0: Seems to me like a choice election between Trump and the GOP, which is serious about national security, and Abdul El-Sayed and the Democratic Party, which isn't.
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16: And here we go, ladies and gentlemen. 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How the heck are you? 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Greg in Dallas, Texas, I'm going to say, welcome home, brother. Welcome home.
17: Hey, thanks. Thanks. Been a good trip. Been a good week, man.
16: Yeah, you were off all week. What a week we had. What a week we had.
17: Yeah, we did.
16: Yeah, well, you haven't asked me how many. I had to tell everybody how many cups of blackout coffee I had all week. I wasn't used to it. So before we get into all that, and I set the show up for you because we have a good one lined up for you, I'll let you tell everybody where we are, where they can participate in the chat and all that good stuff, and I'll explain what's going on here live in real time for our listeners and our viewers.
17: Yeah, sure. Places to watch the show. We're going to be YouTube and Facebook. 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
16: I'm on my second cup of blackout coffee, and I've got it sitting right here in front of me, Greg. So I'm
17: okay.
16: Save you that right there. I just made it a few minutes ago. And so the 1776 roast, it's very good. You can check it out at blackoutcoffee.com/AAR. So here is what we had scheduled for the first half of the first hour of the program today, and that was Demetrio Daga. Greg, you remember Demetrio Daga?
17: I do.
16: Demetrio was here, what, about a month ago with his attorney?
17: About a month, yeah.
16: From New York, I'm going to say it was in that vicinity. You lose track of time. It was about a month ago, and Demetrio was facing trial. Now, Demetrio, let me just give you a backstory here, ladies and gentlemen, about what's going on here and let you know that live in real time, Demetrio is attempting to call the program, and the number that he is calling to get to our studios is being restricted from where he is, and he cannot get a hold of it. And we are live now, and there's not much I can do about that at this moment in time for obvious reasons. So I'm going to try to work on this during the break. Demetrio, if you are tuned in, we are working on this behind the scenes to see if we can get you in for that second half of the segment. We can't give numbers out live on the air, again, for obvious reasons. But I want to read to you, ladies and gentlemen, from the Albany County District Attorney. Albany man convicted for 3D printing personal arsenal. Personal arsenal. This is, you know, Albany County, New York, ladies and gentlemen. You're listening. You're tuned in Albany, New York. You're listening to us up in Albany for 3D printing personal arsenal. Albany County District Attorney Lee C. Kindlin announced today, and this is back on what date? I believe just last week, about 2 weeks ago, I guess. Albany County District Attorney Lee C. Kindlin announced today that a 44-year-old Albany man who was found to be 3D printing a vast array of firearms in his home that he had no legal permits for has been convicted after a jury trial. So Greg, Demetrio was convicted. Rob reached out to me to let me know that he was. I was following this while the jury was deliberating. They were not out long. They did convict him. Demetrio Daga was found guilty after a 7-day trial on all 15 counts of a grand jury indictment, one count of criminal possession of a weapon in the first degree, two counts of criminal possession of a weapon in the second degree, three counts of criminal possession of a weapon in the third degree, and nine counts of criminal possession of a firearm.
17: Hey, Mark, real quick.
16: Yes.
17: I'm sorry. We've got Demetrio via third party if you want to go to him. I've got him on the phone.
16: Let's do that. Let's bring him in right now. Demetrio is coming to us from the Albany County Correctional Facility, and I want to thank him for his tenacity. Demetrio, can you hear me okay?
18: Hey, Mark. How are you?
16: I'm doing wonderful. I was just reading for our listeners, Demetrio, the district attorney's, the Albany County District Attorney's statements from their webpage about the Albany man, who is you, convicted for 3D printing personal arsenal. Demetrio, 7-day trial. You were convicted on all 15 counts on that grand jury indictment, and you are calling us now from the Albany County Correctional Facility, correct?
18: Yes, sir.
16: All right. do you want to tell, just take the mic and tell us, you went through the trial, I was following it as the jury was deliberating, and then found out about 2 hours later, because I was on air, that they had reached a verdict that you were, in fact, convicted. So what's the prognosis? Let me just ask you that. What's next?
18: Sure. So I'm awaiting sentencing on October 28th. So I'll be in the Albany County Correctional Facility until at least then. Not sure how that's going to go. The trial itself, there was a lot of concerning things that occurred, right along with the judge's instructions, that we weren't allowed to talk about certain things to the jury that may have helped that decision. Particularly, we weren't allowed to discuss the fact that I was facing any kind of prison time, or what consequences would have been. So these people could have thought I might have been getting a fine or probation. Which ironically, when I went through a pre-sentencing interview with the Albany County Probation Department, they put forth a pretty extensive 16-page report to the judge on their recommendation for punishment. And that ended with them concluding that I should face no prison time whatsoever and should get probation only, given the lack of criminal history or criminal activity. And that report was just kind of tossed aside. That was pretty concerning. Some of the other things that happened in there, we had the troopers were giving us different versions of stories and getting caught in lies on the stand. Every time they would get caught in a lie by my attorney, Kevin O'Brien, they would get shut down. One of the more concerning ones was in the warrant application. They stated that they had been diligently following me and observed me going to a smoke shop in Albany and then for Dunkin' Donuts, and then they lost me following me somewhere. The smoke shop that they had sworn they saw me go into had been seized and padlocked by New York State Office of Cannabis Management Enforcement Division 6 months before they say they saw me go in there. We brought the paperwork out for that seizure order to the investigator who swore he saw me go in. And then it became, I didn't actually see him go in. I was driving by. And then, I see what you're trying to do here. You're calling me a liar. And this is the investigator on the stand. Pretty concerning stuff. And the judge is shutting us down at every opportunity. Every time we'd get caught in a lie, we would get shut down. That was pretty concerning.
16: Yeah, I can't even imagine, Demetrio, real quick, what was going through your mind and what you were feeling at that time when you knew that what they were telling you was false, and here you are facing what in New York is heavy charges. We're going to keep going with you. We've got you for the other segment. I do want to point out, when we come back from the break, I want to read from a ruling in Delaware District about ghost guns, quote-unquote ghost guns, which is their whole deal here, because you would not have been convicted in other states. But again, this is New York. So at this point in time, you're now sitting where you are. Are you feeling good based on what you're telling us down the road for a possible retrial and appeal? But here you are in jail awaiting charge or awaiting sentencing.
18: Yeah, it's not an ideal situation. But I'm trying to make the best of it I can. One of the things it may be surprising for people to hear me say, considering the circumstances, but, when I was coming in, I was extremely nervous. I've never been in trouble before like that, and I've, not spent any amount of time really in jail at all.
16: Right.
18: And I was concerned about not just the inmate, but what would the guards be like. I have a newfound respect for what these men and women do here. And again, that may be difficult for people here, but the level of insanity that these men and women deal with on a daily basis and then have to go home for their families, it blows my mind. I've seen some things in my 44 years, but this takes the cake.
16: I'm sure it does. And what they're trying to do to you is worse. What are you being told right now as far as potential sentencing, if everything stays equal to where it is right now? What are you facing here on these quote-unquote 15 counts of the ghost gun personal arsenal?
18: Yeah, apparently I'm facing 40 years in prison.
16: Good Lord. And as it stands
18: I'm
16: now...
18: I'm not sure what the sentencing is going to be, but...
16: Is it possible you could be given probation based on this? Is that a possibility here?
18: I don't think that's likely, given the judge's comments.
16: Yeah, and given where you are.
18: Mentioned even prior to the trial. You know,
16: all right, Demetrio, we're getting ready.
18: A possibility.
16: Yeah, we're getting ready to take a break. When we come back, ladies and gentlemen, we're going to keep going. We've got Demetrio Daga, who you heard on the program pre-trial. Now he's here post-trial, and he is calling us from the Albany County Correctional Facility. We'll be back with Demetrio, and this is a very sad story right after this. Don't go away.
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16: 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We've got you covered. Coming up in the next half hour, we're very honored and proud to have Tate Adomiak join us for his first and what will not be his last appearance on the Armed American Radio Network national radio broadcast. Of course, he was just pardoned last week by President Donald Trump and released from a 20-year sentence. And we're going to talk with Tate, and we're proud and honored to do that. In the meantime, let's get back to Dimitri Odaga, who finds himself in the Albany County Correctional Center with New York State prosecutors going after him hardcore. Dimitrio, we've got you for another segment.
18: Yep.
16: You know, some of the things that Greg and I were talking about the break, I just want to let you know, you know, we were talking about how right now level-headed you sound, and I hope you stay that way. You have a lot of support on the outside. You do know that, right? I want to make sure that you're aware of that. I think that's important, you know.
18: Yes, sir, absolutely. Thank you. And I think part of the point of this whole situation, they are trying to break me. They're trying to make me give up. And I am here to tell you, sir, in no uncertain terms, that is not happening. I am in the fight. I realize that my purpose here may be larger than just getting out of here. You know, this is really to restore the rights of other New Yorkers, not just mine. And I'm in the fight. We're not backing down. We have a bigger legal team assembled now that I don't know how much I can get into, but the strategy is solid, and it's going to be going hard. We're not giving up at all.
16: I don't want you to give any details away, and I'm not going to ask you any questions that would do so. I want you to keep that down. I don't want anything that you say here to be able to be used against you at some point in a sentencing hearing or anything else that happens, because there's obviously the sentencing hearing. When did you say the sentencing was, Dimitrio?
18: Sure, that's going to be October 28th.
16: Okay, so October 28th, you've got to sit there and wonder. And I know you're keeping busy while you're there. And you mentioned in the previous segment that you do not expect that the judge in this particular case is going to want to show any leniency whatsoever. Is that your feeling on that, based on what you saw?
18: Based on some of the behavior in trial and statements that were made, I unfortunately don't think it's likely that this is going to end in any kind of favorable way for me, at least in the conviction end of it. But that doesn't mean that there aren't things that we can't talk about. I mean, the biggest concern for me are the flat-out lies under oath that these investigators made. And it wasn't just about the warrant application stuff. These guys implied the use of lock cameras, which, you know, is a hot-button issue. Everyone lied to about that. We were given four different versions during the trial about the use of lock cameras. Now, nothing in the discovery that we received included any kind of flock footage or quest or anything like that. 2 days before the trial started, that website launched, haveibeenflocked.com, and I happened to put in my plate and some family members' plates, and lo and behold, they were actually used. Kind of a more concerning thing is it wasn't just on me. It was on my father-in-law, my mother, my brother, my wife, and alarming is they used the flock camera to surveil my wife like five times, me, who was the target of the investigation. So, for instance, I was viewed on 400 minutes across 500 devices. My wife, who had nothing to do with anything in my case, her plate was viewed 1,200 minutes on 24,000 devices.
16: Yeah, you know,
18: that's alarming.
16: It's extremely alarming, and that's a topic that we covered on the program a couple weeks back that we're going to stay on. I'm working with a young woman here in my neck of the woods that's a real true warrior on this flock deal, and it is incredibly alarming, to be honest with you. And more will come out about that, but states like New York, they love these things, man. They're tyrants. That's me saying that.
18: And you know,
16: okay?
18: Yeah,
16: not you. I'm saying it. Okay.
18: that was quite an interesting situation. I've never heard of a district attorney who's imbued with the ability to put people in prison and take away their freedom, going after another attorney in a case that hadn't even said anything, that wasn't even involved in the interviews. So you know, a lot of that stuff too, it almost felt like a high school argument. I mean,
16: except it's not.
18: We
16: can hear the background. We can hear yeah. where you are and what you're having to deal with, and it's not fun. And my heart breaks for
18: no.
16: you. Now, I let me point this out. Ladies and gentlemen, the U.S. District Court, Delaware District Court, found that the ban on making possessing ghost guns unconstitutional. You're sitting in jail right now in New York for what other courts are finding to be unconstitutional. That is likely, when it's all said and done, going to be found to be unconstitutional in the long run. But that's not helping you right now.
18: No, it's not, unfortunately. And, you know, hey, I didn't think that it would get this out of control with the lying and some of conduct that occurred. But, you know, even during the trial, when we asked about the flock footage, we were given four different answers. First, the prosecutor said she had to check on it and then came back and said, oh, they did use them, but they didn't keep any records. Then an investigator gets up there and says, oh, I don't know if it was used. Oh, it might have been used, but I didn't request it, and we didn't keep any records. Then their civilian analyst gets up there, who's never been a police officer or an investigator of any sort, and he gets up there and he says, oh, yeah, I got a request by email, and then I handed the footage to another investigator. And then that investigator, who he said he emailed to, gets up there and goes, no, I never sent any emails or saw any emails about it. Somebody else did it. So it was like a bunch of, like, you know, that meme that the Spider-Man's all pointing at each other? That's what it felt like.
16: Yeah, meanwhile, your freedom is on the line. Meanwhile, they're coming after you to take your freedom away from you. And I just want to ask real quick, how is your wife and family doing right now through all of this at this point? Are they holding up?
18: My wife is an absolute trooper through all this. She is incredibly strong and managing a lot, not just with, you know, handling my situation. She's been coordinating with attorneys. She's been incredibly supportive to me and my children, and my family's been helping out with, you know, as any way they can, as well as hers. I also want to thank Teresa Inniker and the board of the NRA, who reached out to my wife as well and have been very supportive and offered a lot of advice and among other things. And, you know, I can't say enough about her. My wife has been,
16: Demetrio,
18: by the way,
16: Demetrio, I have to stop you.
18: Meniscus. Yes, sir.
16: I have to stop you because we're getting ready to come to a hard break. I'm going to leave you with this. We're going to be back in touch with you. I have access to you on a regular basis. You have access to my microphone. Ladies and gentlemen, Godspeed to you, Demetrio. We'll talk soon. Freedom is not free, ladies and gentlemen. Do you have it in you? We'll be back.
0: SRN News, I'm Mary Rose. President Trump says the war in Iran will probably end sometime after the midterm elections in November. The president indicated that the war would be concluded soon and afterwards that gas prices would fall. Oil prices dropped a bit on Friday, but notched sharp weekly gains after soaring above $100 per barrel for the first time in months. And Wisconsin Congressman Tom Tiffany suffered minor injuries after a small plane made an emergency landing in a lake. Tiffany, who was also the Republican candidate for governor, shared the announcement in a post saying that the plane lost power while approaching Wausau downtown airport last night and was forced to land in a nearby lake. The pilot also suffered minor injuries. The FAA is investigating the incident, which happened in central Wisconsin. This is SRN News.
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17: Yep.
16: This is a conversation I've been looking forward to having for, what, nearly 2 years now?
17: Yeah, absolutely.
16: And he is, I can see him on camera. He's looking great. So the beauty of technology, pardoned by Donald Trump last week in what had to be one of the most joyous phone calls I ever got. I can't even imagine, Tate, what you were feeling. Welcome to Armed American Radio for the first time. Welcome back to freedom. Welcome back to your life. Brother, jump in here, man. It's so good to have you here. We knew you were going to do, we knew this was going to happen. We just didn't know when. And we're just damn proud to have you on the program. How are you, my friend?
25: I'm elated. It's great to be here. It's an honor and a privilege.
16: Wow. I got to tell you, you know, when you and I talked last week, we talked for quite a while, and I was asking some questions about how you felt. I wanted some of the details, and I want to ask you to tell the audience, because the Daily Show audience, literally, Greg, we've talked about Tate at least once a week for the last 2 years.
17: Yeah, easily.
16: If not more, and of course on this program as well, and your father has been involved in the chat, and he's been involved in the conversations, and you know, we made some pretty bold predictions about you, these gut feelings that we knew. You know when something's wrong. What happened to you was flat out wrong. You don't need to understand the law and the Constitution to know something's inherently wrong. You were wronged, and here you are. You've got to tell the audience across the country today what happened when you got that phone call. Would you repeat that story for us, please?
25: Yeah, absolutely. So it's been less than 10 days, just 9 days ago, I got the call that would forever change the rest of my life. I was sitting in a really draconian, rough prison system, you know, a really dark place, not knowing, am I going to get out this decade, next decade, maybe sometime in 2042. So, I mean, that morning it was, you know, I was back in court, back in Virginia. They transported me from New Jersey and, you know, I was pending a hearing, a resentencing hearing for a count that we succeeded on appeal, that we got overturned essentially. And I was going to get resentenced, but it wasn't looking promising. They weren't looking at my evidence. That's a whole long story. But to answer your question, it was a normal morning, just around noon. I normally stood there and I would watch the news, try to keep up on that. We're waiting for our lunch trays, which are horrible. And a lieutenant came down to the cell block that I was on. And that was kind of unique because you never really see them. And so she comes in the door and the first thing she did is say, I'm going to butcher this name because nobody can say my name. And I'm already kind of walking towards her expecting it. And she says, Mr. Damiak. I'm like, yes. She pulled me out. And as soon as we got out there, she said, hey, the Bureau of Prisons called. They want to know what your release plan is, who your point of contact is, and what your plans are once you get out. And I was like, huh, what's this for? And she said, I don't know. The Bureau of Prisons, are you getting out soon? They called. And I'm like, I have a 20-year sentence. We're working really hard to have that happen, but I don't know. And so I wrote down the stuff, and she gave me no information. I immediately went back in, and I texted one of my brothers, Adam, and kind of let him know the scenario, and it was kind of just odd. So I was like, this was weird. Let's not get our hopes up too much. There's been several times over the last 4 years I was in prison where we had a little bit of hope and got crushed every time. And, you know, I mentioned it to him, and then about immediately after that, I called my dad, tell him the same thing. And by that point, I get a text back from Adam, and he told me, hey, it's done. President Trump pardoned you. I'm on the way. I'm coming to get you. So.
16: Oh, man. You know, I know what it's like just been following your case. I can't imagine being you. You were listening in the previous segments to Demetria, were you not?
25: I was, yes.
16: Okay, that's incredibly disheartening, and there are some similarities there because of what happened
25: Absolutely.
16: Behind the scenes at the trial. So we'll make sure to connect you two, as you and I talked previously, because I know you wanted to look into this case a little bit. And now here you are outside. Now, after Adam called you and said it's done, President Trump signed your pardon, how long before you were standing outside? Because I know he was on his way to get you.
25: So that by the time I got that message from him, it was probably around 12:31. It's a blur at this point, but it had to be around that time. And then I pretty much got out. You know, I went back in, and I kind of waited a couple hours for the staff to come tell me. But by this point, I already knew. So I'm trying to kind of maintain my composure. I didn't really want to alert the other inmates because they'll swarm you and just be annoying. So I kind of just told a couple of my friends that I was closest to there, kind of gave away all my stuff, got some of the legal material I had packed up, ready to go, had everything ready. And I think I walked out just around 4 p.m. that day, and it was perfect timing. Adam was just pulling in. He hit some traffic, but he got there 5 minutes before I walked out the door. So.
16: Hey, you were in Hampton Roads, right? You were down in Hampton Roads, Virginia?
25: Yeah, I was at a jail called Western Tidewater Regional Jail. Horrible place.
16: Yeah, you know, Lee has been informing the audience that was far worse than the federal places that you were at. True?
25: I would say so, yes. I mean, the county jails are really a super max. I mean, I had not seen sunlight. I had not even seen sunlight since June 16th, between September 4th and June 16th. So, I mean, that says something there. And just, you know, in prison, there's things you can do to keep busy, such as programming and, you know, going to the gym and things like that. But there's nothing to do in jail. There's nothing at all. And the worst part is really the food. I mean, it's just not something to look forward to. And eating is one of the only things you can look forward to in prison. So.
16: Yeah. And when you can't look forward to that, you look forward to that. That's pretty bad. The fact of the matter is you're out. When you stepped outside, when did all of this become real? Were you driving down the road back towards Virginia Beach with Adam, and it dawned on you that you were touching the grass and smelling the air and getting close to the water? I mean, you know, I just got to know.
25: Right.
16: I just got to know.
25: It's still not even real. I mean, I'm down here. I'm in Virginia, and I'll be doing kind of the same things I used to do before before all this happened. I'm working on my truck. I'm, you know, doing yard work. I'm trying to get everything situated. I'm trying to help him. He's helping me, and he's been great. And we still, I'll still just stand there. I'll be washing my hands at the sink and just be like, wow, it's finally over. The moment we've been waiting for years is finally over. It's really hard to actually grasp.
16: I can't even imagine. Congratulations to you, my friend. It's been quite the ride. Greg, I want you to jump in here if you would, please, because we all have questions for you. Go ahead, Greg.
17: Yeah, sure, Tate. I'm curious, what was your first meal? What was the first thing on your mind when you got out and you were like, I got to have this food?
25: People think this is funny. I don't know, but I had my favorite thing ever, and I learned about these in California when I was stationed in San Diego, but a California burrito, about this big, stuffed with French fries.
17: All right.
16: You know, it's funny you asked that, Greg, because when we were talking about it, when I found out the day that he got the part, we had Lee on the program with us, and I said, I hope he goes out and just grabs a Big Mac or something like that and a cold beer. And it wasn't the Big Mac, but it was the burrito, which is the Big Mac of Mexican food. So it's kind of similar, but you know, that had to be good, right? That had to be good. Tell me.
25: It was amazing. They're so big. Adam came with me, obviously. He got the same thing. He ate about 25% of his. I crushed my whole thing. I didn't even care.
16: Oh, it's so crazy. The little things, isn't it, man? It's crazy. The little things. It's not so little when your freedom is taken away from you. And some of the conversations, I know we're going to be told we're going to take a break, but you're going to stay with us for the remainder of the hour in the next segment. And I do have some other questions for you as well since you've been out. I will say this, ladies and gentlemen, let me take this opportunity. Greg, how much time do we have before the break? 20 seconds to music. So, Tate, hang with me here. When we come back, I'll let you know, ladies and gentlemen, if you want to meet Tate, you can do that. Coming up the 26th, 27th, and 28th in Dallas at the Gun Rights Policy Conference. Okay? Get off your duff and come see us. We're all going to be there. Lee Williams will be interviewing Tate as well. And guys, GRPC 2026 coming up. You'll be able to meet Tate. Greg, we're going to do the break deal right now. And when we come back, we've got Tate for we've got 25 seconds left. We've got another segment, Tate, so hang in there with us. So let me push that GRPC again. I was off on my time by 30 seconds. But you can actually come and meet Tate, shake his paw, at the Gun Rights Policy Conference. And, guys, more information about that is available for you at saf.org, saf.org, or ccrkba.org. Please come out and say hello. I know he'd love to shake your paw. We'll be back with Tate right after this. Don't go away.
4: Hi, guys, it's Mark. Look, I think you'll agree with me that as gun owners, we need to have each other's backs. 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

0: 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We'll talk more about them through the remainder of the 2 hours. Let's go right back to Tate Adomiak, who just 10 days ago was pardoned, full 100% unconditional pardon by President Trump. Tate, welcome back to the program. It's so great to see you, and it's great to talk to you and know that you're doing well. Have you seen your dad yet? Have you talked to Dave yet?
1: Yeah, he's here with me right now. Him, my brother Tucker, and my brother Adam, we're all here together.
0: You ought to bring him in behind you. I'd love to see him. If there's any way they can get on camera with you, that'd be wonderful if you could.
1: I probably can. I think he's watching in there. Dad, if you heard that, come on out.
0: Yeah, okay. It might be a little delay, so maybe about 30 seconds out. We'd love to see the family together.
1: Yeah,
0: that would be outstanding. Tate, you and I talked on Friday, and when we did, some of the questions might seem silly, but they're not, because other people face what you face. And hopefully this is a wake-up call to a lot of Americans, what happened to you, because they lied. Now, you're going to have an opportunity to meet. And the irony here, Greg, is not lost on me. We talked about this on Friday, and that is you'll have an opportunity to shake the paw of Robert Cicada, the director of the ATF. And who do we have back here with you?
1: Yeah, this is my dad coming in, and my brother's coming, too.
0: All right, good deal.
1: If Adam wants to come, too, I'd like you all here, honestly. These men have been standing beside me since day one fighting. This is my brother, Tucker, my dad, Dave. I hope Adam's coming, but, yeah, these guys have been relentlessly fighting for me. So
0: guys, thanks for jumping on camera with us, guys. We appreciate it, man. It's good to see all of you together. We knew this day was coming. We just didn't know when, and that's important.
2: He's in there somewhere behind us.
0: Hey, Tate, the question I have for you is you're going to have the opportunity to sit down and talk to the director of the ATF, the organization that put you in prison for 20-plus years. Now, the irony there is not lost on me, because it was the Biden ATF that put you away. It was the Trump ATF who you're going to be able to meet in just a few days in Dallas with us. I mean, what do you say? How are you going to handle that one?
1: Well, I'm looking forward to it, because something you said there is key. This happened under a different administration, and I understand that and recognize that the leadership now is not that. And, I mean, I look forward to talking to him, but I think there are a lot of key players in this, literally thousands of people, including your show. My dad's been keeping me informed on all the good work he's been doing, telling my story, but I think it's people like him that ultimately pushed the needle, and I'm grateful for that. So, yeah, he's the ATF, but I mean, I'm proud of what he did, and I think, you know, I trust Trump's leadership, and that was the right choice, and I'm grateful.
0: Yeah, well, the fact that you're sitting here is absolute living proof of that, and congratulations for that. That irony was not lost on me. Guys, that's the politics involved here, ladies and gentlemen. That's what happens when you've got an organization that's being run a particular way versus the way it's being run now. It's unbelievable to see what happened in jail, out of jail, simply because of a political change and an organization that is now playing by the rules. We're seeing victory after victory in the court state, as you know that now.
1: Okay? Absolutely.
0: The Second Amendment victory. Do you have, maybe I shouldn't ask the, but I'm going to, and I see it in the chat now. Do you harbor any ill will towards the individuals who did this to you? And do you have? Are there any future steps that you can take now after this? Or is it just well enough left alone and I've got my freedom and I'm moving on with my life? How do you handle something like that?
1: Well, my legal team and I were exploring all of our options, so I'm not really sure what that's going to look like. But I would say this is far from over, because the big thing, like you mentioned, this could happen to somebody else. And if I just gave away 4 years of my life for nothing, what's the point in that? So I hope to be able to bring more attention to the flaws that happened in my case to prevent it from happening to anybody else in the future.
0: So when you hear a story like we were talking about, you were listening with Demetrio, where these laws, it's a violation of law in one state, it's not elsewhere, they're likely going to be struck down federally as unconstitutional down the road. In the meantime, guys like you had to do this, and I commend you for that. Believe me, that was the answer I was hoping to hear from you. Yeah, you can't throw 4 years of your life away, man. You've got to make this worthwhile.
1: Right.
0: And it sounds like you're going to do that. And then when you hear a guy like Demetrio, does that just want to increase the fight in you to see to it that nobody else is wrong like this?
1: Absolutely, it does. It fires me up. I mean, I just learned about his situation after getting out. Actually, you informed me, and I just read up on it a bit, and it's egregious. And I hope that, you know, people do exactly what everybody did for me and bring a lot of attention to his case, because he could have stepped over the border into Pennsylvania and been completely fine. So something that can expose somebody to upwards of 40 years in prison for something that 20 miles away might be perfectly legal is ridiculous.
0: We are all Americans. We are all Americans.
1: Absolutely.
0: It doesn't matter whether we live in New York or Pennsylvania. Well, say it does, you know, but it shouldn't, I guess, is the point that I'm trying to make. As an American citizen, we have the same constitutional rights, and it shouldn't matter when we cross that imaginary border line that we can't even see, lest there be a sign there that says, oh, now you're going to go to prison for 40 years. Now you're not going to go to prison. What you're doing here is fine. It's constitutional. What you're doing here isn't, and we're going to put you away and lock you up. I mean, good heavens, do you have anything on the microphone? Because I, Greg and I were talking before, you would make a perfect roundtable guest. So we're going to talk with you about that in the very near future, when I'll have an opportunity to shake your paw in person in Dallas, and we'll talk about some of that. But you have an awful lot to say, and we don't have enough time here, unfortunately, with the time that we have left. But so I want to give you the final word here. Is there anything you want to say to Lee? Is there anything you want to say to listeners? You know, there were a lot of people behind the scenes, and I don't mean, you know, Sakata and the rest of them, who were doing that heavy lift in Washington to get you out. That did not happen without a lot of very powerful people pushing in your direction, and it took a lot of pressure from the outside. What do you want to say to those people who were right there in your corner the whole time?
1: The challenging thing is that there were so many people in my corner. Not only the people that you just mentioned, of course, Lee Williams, he got up on the rooftops and screamed my story and got the attention of the ATF, but there's so many people I'm grateful for, my legal team as well, Matthew LaRossiere, Callum Welch, lawyers that stepped up really without asking for anything in return just because it was the right thing to do. Your channel, all the YouTubers, the journalists, everybody, all the people that even just went and signed my petition or shared my story, I'm grateful for everybody. So, I mean, I'm elated.
0: Well, you should be, and it was really fun to see you take over. Just little things that get to me about this, like when you took over your Twitter account, Freedom for Tate is now your name on the X account, because you're now free. It's little stupid things like that that when I see that, I think, wow, you look back just a few days ago versus that, and here you sit on Armed American Radio for the first time, and I can promise it's not going to be the last time. And I will say this. When I shake your paw in Dallas, I'm going to shake your paw on behalf of every listener out there who has commented, who, you know, and there is a heavy lift there. It's good to see Americans pull together when they know that something is flat out inherently wrong. Greg, how much time before the break? Are we getting ready to end this? We have 60 seconds. So, Tate, here's what I'm going to do. I'm going to leave it with this with you, okay? And Dave and Adam and Tucker, it's great to see you guys. It's great to see you guys.

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6: SRN News, I'm Mary Rose. President Trump predicts the end of the war with Iran will come after the midterms.
7: Iran will end right after the maybe before, but it'll end right after the midterms. Gasoline's going to drop like a rock.
8: Trump says he won't make a bad deal for the U.S., pressed by reporters for more.
7: We'll ultimately get out unless we decide to stay and keep the oil like Venezuela.
8: Trump made the remarks speaking at his golf course in Ireland where he was attending the Irish Open. Earlier, Iran's president posted on social media, "Our people can't be bullied into submission. Iran won't surrender." Iranian leaders are meeting with Gulf countries Monday to discuss a Strait of Hormuz deal without the U.S. I'm Julie Walker.
6: Boeing and its engineering union have reached a tentative contract agreement. This is SRN News.
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11: And welcome in, ladies and gentlemen. 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I am Mark Walters, filling your prescription for freedom here in front of this very powerful CZ microphone at the Patriot Mobile Ranch. 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Greg in Dallas, Tejas, how you doing, my brother?
15: Not too bad, man.
11: What a previous hour.
15: Oh, it was amazing, yeah.
11: Wasn't that something?
15: It was quite the roller coaster, actually.
11: It was. The downer, then the uplift with Tate. And, yeah. Guys, we'll recap it for you in the roundtable when we talk with the crew. But seeing Tate on camera and then being able to bring his family in to see everybody was just wonderful. And God bless that young man, and Godspeed to him. I'm looking forward to shaking his paw coming up in less than 2 weeks, actually in just 10 days, over at the Gun Rights Policy Conference in Dallas, Texas. You, too, can go there and shake Tate's paw, ladies and gentlemen, if you wish to do that. Greg, I'll let you do your thing. We'll get going. We got AWR Hawkins from Breitbart News on the line with us.
15: Yeah, sure. Places to watch the show. We're going to be YouTube and Facebook. Just do a search for Armed American Radio with Mark Walters. 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
11: See, Greg makes it really easy for you, ladies and gentlemen. Welcome in. Let's get over to the phones. AWR Hawkins, Breitbart News. How you doing, my brother?
16: I'm doing good. Good to be with you.
11: Man, it's always good to have you on the program, as usual. AWR Hawkins, I don't even know where to start with you after the last hour. You know, we just had Tate Adomiak, who was jailed for 20 years with the whole mess with the ATF. You're familiar with that story. Now he's out. He's free. Prior to that, we had somebody else who called us from the Albany County Jail, who was awaiting sentencing on October 28th for manufacturing ghost guns, convicted about 15 days ago in New York State. Meanwhile, the 3rd District has found that Delaware's ban on ghost guns is unconstitutional. AWR, these BS laws that are a violation of our constitutional rights are putting good, honest people behind bars. Demetrio is looking at 40-plus years, AWR. And you wrote about it, U.S. District Court, Delaware, ban on making possessing ghost guns unconstitutional. This man's looking at 40 years. How do we square this up? How do we fix this?
16: They just keep bringing suits. It's all you can do. Congress is not going to do anything. Congress, we would have to hand the Republicans for them to get anything done in the House. I don't know if it's possible. It'd almost have to be a repeat of 1994. And so until we have something like that, we're just going to have gridlock there. So that's all you can do is keep filing these suits. I'm very hopeful. I really like it. And I like the fact that this court had enough common sense to go, hey, you can't come in and just criminalize a man who made a gun legally, made that gun in his home legally, and then you come in and turn doing that into a crime, and then they have to face prison, they have to face whatever. You just can't do that. And we have slowly, under Trump, and I know some people get aggravated when I say it, but I don't care because I'm right. Under Trump, we have turned the judicial system upside down. He has gotten so many justices in at appeal court levels, at Supreme Court, of course, all across the country. And he has changed the landscape of the judicial system. And now the Second Amendment, pro-Second Amendment groups are dominating, and the left-wingers are trying to pick their boogers and eating them while they sit in the shower and try to figure out how to turn the water on.
11: Yeah, you know, it's interesting to me because you're talking about victory after victory after victory, and we just keep winning. I've reported it here, particularly over the last 100 days, to be honest with you. I mean, we have just had win after win after win. And guys in the roundtable, when you stick around for that in the next hour, we're going to be talking about not the DOJ, but Every Town for Gun Safety crying over their milk, much like what AWR is referring to here. We'll get into some greater detail. But AWR, you and I had a conversation a few days ago that I found interesting. When you said, did you read the piece I just put out about Trump's solicitor general seeking 10 minutes before SCOTUS to argue against AR-15 bans. And, guys, I mentioned this on the air when I brought this up, that during that conversation you said to me, Mark, man, if this it's just game over. Tell us why that's so important, number one, that he's asking, number two, that he's going to get it, and what does it mean, and why do you say it's over? Because I'm with you on that. Explain that to listeners.
16: Well, it just means you've got now, I don't know how many amicus briefs we already have that are filed in favor of the AR-15 and recognition that it's protected by the Second Amendment and 14th Amendment. I don't know how many amicus briefs have been filed. I really don't. And you have all these gun rights groups, of course, that are on board. You have congressmen that are on board, congressmen doing amicus letters and amicus briefs. And now you have the Solicitor General who is, he is the attorney for the United States government when in front of the Supreme Court. And he's telling the Supreme Court, hey, United States would like 10 minutes to argue that the AR-15 is indeed protected by the Second or 14th Amendment. I'm just saying, people love a strong horse, and everybody's running to that strong horse right now, because I would say, and I'm not even being facetious with what I would say the odds are better that Elvis is in Kalamazoo, Michigan, making cheeseburgers at a McDonald's right now. Odds are better. I mean, odds are better that that is happening than that the court doesn't decide in favor of an AR-15. I mean, it's just, it's almost a gift. And so it's going to be a beautiful day, and I can't wait to hear the left cry. I can't wait to hear them ringing their fingers pop. It's going to be wonderful.
11: Well, it is, and you are right. This is now, you know, I was working with a AI bot about something just the other day, doing some research, and said, well, make sure if you're going to write this, not to say that the Supreme Court has already made a decision because the case hasn't been heard yet, which is a true statement. However, couched the way you just said it, guys, hands down, we're going to win this case. I can promise you we are going to win this case. I don't care if it's 6-3, 7-2. 8-1, 9-0, 5-4. We're going to win this case. So I'm going to go to this now just because you're bringing this up. But Everytown's smoking gun claims DOJ opposition to gun ban is about helping the gun industry. A-Dubs, they are so out of touch with our rights. Now, I would give anything in the world to be a fly on the wall in some of the meetings as they are losing day after day after day, and watching everything they think they stand for literally fall apart before their eyes. What's next on their plate?
16: I don't know. I really don't. I mean, I've said before, they're going to
11: have
16: trouble.
11: Where do they go?
16: They're going to have trouble fundraising once the court does this, because assault weapons bans are going to fall throughout the country, and they're not going to be able to go, well, let's just pass more bans. Well, you can't do it. They're going to be unconstitutional. So it's going to be completely off the table. So I think they'll continue to fight where they can, continue to fight for sensitive places laws. They'll continue to fight to make it more difficult to conceal carry by right. requiring more expensive licenses, or as you see in Washington State, a permit to purchase. And I think they'll do something like that with ARs just behind the blue wall, like that Pritzker. He'll say, well, if you want an AR in this state, you have to buy a special permit.
11: Right.
16: You have to a training class. So they'll do all that, and that'll have to be knocked down with a – and it will. And that's that. But there would be, in my mind, behind the blue wall, there will be – all assault weapons bans will disappear because they'll have to, but there will be for perhaps a year to 2 years licensing and training requirements. And they'll last only 2 years because it'll take that long to get the cases in front of the judges. But once we get this in front of the judges, that's gone too.
11: You know, I think the operative words there is getting this in front of the judges. That's what's going to happen. I'm in complete agreement with you. I kind of expected that answer from you. That because they're not going to go away, ladies and gentlemen. What they're going to do is they're going to try to keep their foot in the door. And if you live behind the blue wall, they're going to try to make it nearly impossible. They won't be able to make it impossible because the Supreme Court will say that, but they will try to make it nearly impossible. And the only way on a blanket statement, AWR, I think it's safe to say this. We know they're going to try to put up roadblocks, licensing schemes, registration schemes, whatever it is they think they can get away with, they're going to do and force us into court. That is going to be on their game plan. To the extent of which that will be, we don't know because we haven't seen the ruling, and it will depend on the strength of the ruling. And hopefully, and I don't generally want to see the Supreme Court get outside the guardrails, but I kind of hope they do here, knowing what's coming. Because the states, ladies and gentlemen, I promise you, are going to try to stand in your way. They will absolutely try to stand in your way. We've got AWR for one more segment. 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I am Mark Walters, and of course, I'm filling your prescription for freedom today and every day here in the Carr Firearms Group studios on this Sunday broadcast. 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Don't go away. Armed American Radio listeners, you already know the name. 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
11: 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If you're watching some of your some of the programs over there, if you see Valorous TV, you'll start seeing me introducing shows coming up. We'll be filming those. I'll be out in California. We're going to be filming pilots, television episodes, commingling. It's going to be an awful lot of fun. 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It's real easy. 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Let's go back to AWR Hawkins with Breitbart News. A-Dubs, welcome back. I want to project a little bit further because I'm in agreement with you. It's going to be, the fight is at the states now because they can't do anything at the federal level. We know they're going to put up barriers to what they're, when they're about ready to get smacked down by the Supreme Court come June of 2027. That's going to happen. Now, let's go a step further because you said it'll take another 2 years. What happens after that? Do we get to a point where we've reached utopia that they got nothing left? Can we ever get there, or will they always find something else? Because we haven't seen historic victories like this pile up ever before. How does that shake out?
16: Well, there's still so much. There's still so many. Excuse me. Other things to target. I want to see a lawsuit that is victorious nationwide that knocks down any lack of reciprocity for concealed carry permits. I want to see a lawsuit that knocks down any ban on being armed for self-defense on a public four-year institution of education. If it's a public institution, they can't tell me not to carry there. Now, I know that. They still do it, but we need those rulings. We need to continue to go after sensitive places. We need to continue to go after, I say even go after any state that says you need a concealed carry permit. I don't have to have a permit to speak freely. I don't have to have a permit to worship freely. I don't have to have a permit to be secure in my person's house's papers and effects. So why do I need a permit to exercise the rights protected by the Second Amendment? I mean, these are cases we're in positions to win now if we can get them before the right judge. And I say once we knock this one down, let's go knock those down.
11: Yeah, and guys, that AWR is right about that. The problem we have here is we all want it now. We're still looking years down the road. That's why we have to keep our foot on the gas. That's why it's absolutely mission critical that you join your state's organizations, such as FloridaCarry.org, even in the great state of Florida, AZCDL in Arizona. I'll be speaking at the luncheon keynote October 17th out there in beautiful Phoenix, Arizona. CCDL, VCDL, all these groups around the country, whichever one is in the state that you reside, please join these groups. These fights are ongoing. We can get to that utopia, but it is going to be years down the road because they will tie us up in court. It's what they do. Speaking of courts, let's go to your piece on Tuesday, just this past week. U.S. Court of Appeals for the Third Circuit ruled that the National Shooting Sports Foundation, NSSF, their lawsuit against New Jersey's gun industry liability law can continue. We're getting some great rulings out of the Third Circuit, AWR, that we probably wouldn't have gotten 4 years ago. But again, we take this as a win. Allowing the suit to go forward tells us something, doesn't it?
16: Yeah, it does. And the more, like I said, landscape, judicial landscape. That's what's important because the violating the...
11: AWR, you're breaking up hard. I don't know if you can move somewhere real quick, but I want everybody to hear everything you're saying. Try that again.
16: Can you hear me?
11: Yeah, go ahead.
16: Yeah, I said that suit's important because that state is... definitely going against the Protection of Lawful Commerce and Arms Act. And so this ought to be a an easy win, to be honest. And but as I said people before, if we do lose, don't cry about it. That just gives us an opportunity to push it to the Supreme Court, and then we can make the left cry for weeks. So that's what you want. So there's, if we lose at the appeals court level, the circuit court, I want to win, but who cares? Because if we can get a split circuit somewhere else, we will push that to the Supreme Court, and we'll take the big payday. So it's an important case, though, very important.
11: And patience. Patience is the key here, guys. We will win these cases in the long run because we are right. Our position is righteous. They are wrong, and we will win. But it will, again, take time. I have to ask you this because this story came up during the daytime show. I had a good chuckle about this. Can you please tell me, AWR Hawkins from Breitbart News, how two people can fight over enchiladas and the heat of those enchiladas, and one wind up standing over his cousin and shooting him to death multiple times over how, who has the hottest enchilada? You want to describe what happened here?
16: You just did. I mean, I don't get it. If you, it won't matter how many times, it's not going to make any sense. What, two cousins were arguing over whose enchiladas were spiciest. The next thing you know, one of them allegedly shot the other to death. And, that's that, but you know, that tells me one thing. I don't want that enchilada. I don't want that one.
11: I don't know. I could maybe look at the opposite. Maybe that's the one you do want.
16: No.
11: Good heavens. I couldn't believe that. I mean, guys, it's just proof positive that there really is evil out there. And tell us this, now that we're seeing all these changes at the NFA, with the NFA and at ATF, but transfer of suppressors is doing what right now, and SBRs?
16: Well, that's still where it is. I mean, there's no guidance, really. They issued a little bit of guidance last week, but that really was saying that if you make changes to your suppressor, as long as the serial number doesn't change, it's not considered making a firearm. I mean, that's all we've gotten. So we're still waiting on some type of protocol guidance. Mm-hmm. And until we get that, every FFL I've talked to, everyone says there's no change the way they're doing.
11: So they're not changing the way they're doing anything. And one of the things I do want to point out is AWR's got a piece out, ladies and gentlemen, that the transfer of suppressors themselves, the physical transfer of suppressors and short-barreled rifles, has more than tripled. And that is going to continue. That'll quadruple, and it's just going to continue to blow up. And as you got states, as you know, the fight here in the state of Georgia, there's been some, the Attorney General Carr here was contacted and said, look, you've got to step up and tell us what, now that the NFA is toast and there's no more tax, stop telling Georgia residents that they have to comply with something that no longer exists. AWR, are we at the end of the rope with this thing finally, hopefully?
16: I hope. Well, I think we're hitting critical mass, much as we were doing. We talked about amicus briefs with the AR-15 case. I think we're hitting critical mass, and but I'm just telling folks, when the NFA no longer has a tax, as Mark said, then it no longer has a basis for registration.
11: And so, that ends it. A-Dubs, I got to stop you, brother. I have to stop you there because we're coming up on the hard break. I do apologize. But, guys, that's AWR Hawkins, Breitbart News. You can read everything he was just telling you at Breitbart News. We'll be back right after this with John Lott.
20: SRN News, I'm Mary Rose. President Trump says the war with Iran will probably end sometime after the midterm elections in November. The president indicated that the war would be concluded soon, and afterward, gas prices would fall. Oil prices dropped a bit on Friday, but not sharp weekly gains after soaring above $100 per barrel for the first time in months. And Iran says a vessel was attacked in the Strait of Hormuz. The incident comes after Saudi Arabia temporarily shut down its critical east-west oil pipeline, which provides an alternative route for exports around the Strait of Hormuz. The pipeline has become especially important as the ongoing U.S.-Iran conflict continues. And several large companies are reportedly planning health benefit cutbacks in 2027. This is SRN News.
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11: 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If you're interested, that's the 1776 roast. And that, the 2A roast and the 1776 are kind of the ones we've settled on here at the crib. 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And they've got some really cool stuff over there. And guess what? When you purchase something over there, some of that cool stuff on auction, and there's a lot of stuff over there for every category there. I don't have enough time to get into it, but you can visit them at pogauctions.com and you'll see it. 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More about the rest of our partners when we come back after the remaining few breaks in the show. Let's go now over to Dr. John Lott, crimeresearch.org. John, welcome to the program. It's always a pleasure to have you here. How are you today, my friend?
28: Doing great. Thanks for having me on. Appreciate it.
11: Oh, sure. Absolutely. So let's talk with you a little bit about the CDC. This is, you know, this news broke a while back, about 7, 8, 10 days ago. You and I haven't had a chance to really get into the meat of this. But the CDC is now reporting numbers, John, from 60,000 to 2.2 million, I believe, somewhere in there. Obviously, the number falls somewhere in there. And tell us a little bit about it, because you've been writing about it. And then I want to compare it about what's going on with the FBI. Two separate conversations, but let's start with the CDC.
28: Right. Well, in 2013, the CDC had teamed up with the National Academy of Sciences to go and do a report on firearm violence. And one part of that dealt with the rate of defensive gun uses. And for a while, for years, they had had up the information that you just described from saying that there were 60,000 to 2.5 million defensive gun uses a year. During the Biden administration, gun control groups had complained to the CDC, kind of in cahoots with the Biden administration, to get that information removed. The gun control groups would make arguments like it was making it more difficult for them to go and pass the types of gun control laws that they wanted to get enacted, which is completely inappropriate for the Centers for Disease Control to take into account. And it's kind of amazing that that the gun control people would make arguments like that. But they took it down in 2022. And then just recently, the Trump administration put it back up. My complaint was that 60,000 to 2.5 million really didn't accurately describe what the National Academy of Sciences report actually showed. So there are two different types of numbers out there. There's ones done by the National Crime Victimization Survey, which show anything. The oldest surveys would show about 64,000 defensive gun uses, and then more recently, about 126,000. And they came to some average of 108 in their report. But the National Academy of Sciences said those really weren't very reliable or useful numbers because of the fact that they didn't directly ask people about defensive gun uses. And you and I have talked about the screening questions that are there. They basically say, have you been a victim of a violent crime? And if you're somebody who, let's say, just brandished a gun, the criminal ran away, no shots were fired, no dead body on the ground, not even sure what crime would have been committed, those people may not view themselves as having become victims. And so they don't get past the screening question, and then it's never counted as a defensive gun use. The other surveys basically showed anything from like 500,000 to 3.7 million. The 500,000, which the National Academy doesn't deal with or doesn't mention, just involved only handguns. They basically kind of inaccurately or misleadingly picked the numbers from the National Academy of Sciences report, kind of, you know, rounded down the lowest estimate there from the National Crime Victimization Survey, and then kind of just chopped off kind of the top part of the estimates for the national surveys that directly ask about defensive gun uses. And so my complaint was, you know, I'm glad that they put it back, but somebody over at the CDC ought to make sure that what they have there is accurate. And just putting up what had been up there from the 2013 report, at least put up what that report said.
11: John, let's go to the numbers on the crime survey, the 2026 crime survey. Because now, correct me if I'm wrong here. You're the one in the expert with the models and so forth. But when I saw 51,000 and 16,000, I think 188 or 16,688 confirmed gun owners, that's got to be the largest sample I've seen before. Does that lend legitimacy to it more than what we surveyed 800 people, for example? That seemed to be a pretty large sample that showed crime dropping at the numbers that it did. Tell me about that a little bit.
28: Right. Well, I guess it's going to be something that's probably going to be discussed in the Supreme Court because the main part of that that's relevant is just its estimate of how many people own AR-15 type weapons, which obviously in the oral arguments on December 2nd, the Supreme Court in past decisions like Heller talked about whether or not a firearm was in common use or not. So it's probably going to be brought up there. I have to say I'm a little bit dubious about the numbers there. When it talked about a third of the people that own firearms have used a gun defensively. You know, it'd be great if that were true, but I'm skeptical that it's actually that high. But, you know, look, it's just another piece of information. This one shows that there are about claims that there are about 2.2 million defensive gun uses that occur each year. You know, that kind of reverses the trend that was occurring for a while that seemed to indicate that the rate of defensive gun uses had been declining as the crime rates had gone down, you know, compared to the early 90s when there was a lot more violent crime that was occurring generally than recently. It's not too surprising that there may have been more defensive gun uses that were occurring at that time. But, you know, I would have set up things like a screening question. I would have done some other things differently than the survey. I mean, you take some things into account. It's surely the number of people that you survey that kind of reduces the error that you have there. I'm not sure going from, 25,000 to 51,000, how much of a gain you get on that. There's some gain. But, you know, there's a reason why most national surveys go and have, 1,000 people or something.
11: Yeah.
28: You know, maybe a large one may have 10,000. But, you know, since you're dealing with a small percentage of people who are going to be using a gun defensively, or you're trying to get just the proportion of, you know, maybe not a large percent that may own AR-15s, as compared to all gun ownership, you know, having more people you survey helps give you a more precise estimate of those things.
11: Yeah, that's. I thought that when we come back, I've got a what I think is an interesting question for you regarding the defensive gun use in the one-third, because I thought that was interesting, too, and I questioned that myself, and I want to bring something up to you. Then I want to shift gears over to the FBI. Some interesting numbers over here, ladies and gentlemen. I think you'll find it important. We'll be back with John right after this.
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11: Yeah, welcome back to the show, nra.org. 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We have got our foot on the gas, and this is exactly when we need to continue to mash it to the floor, not back off and get complacent. Now's when we go for the jugular. We win because we are winning, because we're right, and we're going to continue to win, but we need you to do it at the state level and the national level. 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Let's go back to Dr. John Lott. John, welcome back. Quick question for you. Going to defensive gun uses, I thought the same thing. I thought the number seemed high. And I went back during the break and looked at it, and I said, that number seems high to me. I watched it. But it was just a gut feeling. So I wanted to remember exactly what I said, and that is exactly what I said. That number does seem high to me. Again, just a gut feeling, and here's why. I used a gun defensively. Two people were attacking a vehicle and a woman in a vehicle off my front left bumper. They turned their attention towards me. I drew a firearm and stopped what was clearly an attack. But I would imagine that there would be other people that would claim they answered the door because they heard a bump in the night with their gun at their side, may also consider that to be a defensive gun use if somebody were to ask them a question in a general sense. So my first question here is, can we ever really get a handle on it?
28: Right. Well, I mean, that's the reason why a lot of people spend time trying to figure out what types of screening questions to have and how to phrase the screening question, and to have it in such a way as it, if anything, it's probably biased against right. indicating whether somebody used a gun defensively or not. And, you know, this survey didn't quite do it that way. You know, we're concerned about other issues with regard to the survey. But all I'll say is if I had I mean, God only knows how much money was involved with that. I wish I had enough money to go. I mean, we do a survey of like 1,000 people every once in a while, but we don't have the resources to go and do a survey of 51,000 people.
11: Yeah, that's
28: paying
11: huge
28: for the whole survey. So, I mean, I wish I had that type of money. I mean, I can't even imagine how much. I mean, I guess it was a lot of it was just kind of a computer survey where they send out texts and stuff, which is less costly than when you're, you know, hiring people to actually go in and read the questions off. Mm-hmm. But it's still going to be substantial, I think.
11: Yeah, I found it interesting, but I was with you. There were a couple things that did jump out at me. Let's move over to the FBI, and I'll couch it with this first. Because I want to be able to trust the FBI numbers. Americans should be able to look at the FBI numbers with a certain level of confidence. For crying out loud, it's the FBI. And we've seen the discrepancy, for example, where the FBI says there's been 36 mass shootings, and the Gun Violence Archives claims like 600 a day or something stupid off the chain like that. I'm throwing a number out there, ladies and gentlemen, intentionally. But that they come up with all these crazy numbers. And you've got a tweet out from today. The FBI has missed so many defensive gun uses, I find it hard to believe these omissions are simply accidental, particularly because the agency failed to correct mistakes I previously brought to its attention. DGUs at 10 times the rate shown by the FBI, and then you link to that. Why do you suppose that is? Does it go back to what we're talking about here? I mean, I would like to be able to believe what the FBI says.
28: Well, I mean, you and I have talked multiple times about kind of the deep state type stuff that's in the Department of Justice. Obviously, I worked for a little bit of time in the Department of Justice during the first Trump administration. And, you know, I can't speak outside of the data people and the FBI, but the data people, you have a lot of true believers on the left that's there. And unfortunately, there's lots of data that the FBI puts out on things like active shootings or things like hate crimes or other things that I just don't believe. And one of the tasks that I had when I was at the Department of Justice was to go and look and evaluate their active shooting reports. Mm-hmm. And I pointed out cases that they had missed at the time, and they still haven't been fixed. You know, it's one thing for people to miss cases. Sure, that's possible. Anybody can miss things. It's a little bit hard given that it's so overwhelmingly one type of case that they're missing. You have cases that are otherwise identical that they include. The only difference is that the ones that they didn't include involved defensive gun use. And here's the problem. I mean, you mentioned the use of these things, but, you know, it's the media relies on these reports.
11: Right.
28: Legislative debates rely on these reports. Court cases rely on these reports. I can go and criticize these things in a court case, but, you know, my guess is most judges are going to say, well, this is the FBI, and they're going to give more weight to it. And you have academics who use this data in the research that they do. Now, nobody needs to take my word for it. If you go to our website at crimeresearch.org, right up at the top, we have our report on the FBI data that came out last year, and it's still missing a lot of cases you can follow the links to our list of cases. Nobody needs to take my word for whether they meet the FBI definition. All the cases are there, mm-hmm. as well as links to the underlying news story, so people can double check them themselves to make sure that they miss it. They meet that definition. Just for fun, though, I don't put a huge amount of weight on these AI chatbots. We asked Grok 4.5 and the current version of ChatGPT to go and check to see whether or not our cases met the FBI's definition of cases that should have been included. And both of them said that, yeah, you know. I mean, look, yeah. We're talking about over a couple hundred cases that they missed.
11: That's significant.
28: You know, even if they had missed like 100, that mm-hmm. would be outrageous. But, people can go and judge for themselves. But it makes a huge difference. So, like, if you look at the years from the 12 years from 2014 through 2025, the FBI claims that only 3.9% of the active shooting attacks were stopped by civilians who legally were carrying handguns. I think it's 37%. And yeah, one of the debates I had with
11: John,

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13: SRN News, I'm Mary Rose. President Trump predicts the end of the war with Iran will come after the midterms.
14: Iran will end right after the midterms, maybe before, but it'll end right after the midterms. Gasoline's going to drop like a rock.
15: Trump says he won't make a bad deal for the U.S., pressed by reporters for more.
14: We'll ultimately get out unless we decide to stay and keep the oil like Venezuela.
15: Trump made the remarks speaking at his golf course in Ireland where he was attending the Irish Open. Earlier, Iran's president posted on social media, "Our people can't be bullied into submission. Iran won't surrender." Iranian leaders are meeting with Gulf countries Monday to discuss a Strait of Hormuz deal without the U.S. I'm Julie Walker.
13: Boeing and its engineering union have reached a tentative contract agreement. This is SRN News.
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11: Looks like I got a pair of broken headphones here, Greg. 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
9: 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And that thing is a lifesaver, and it keeps everything I have private, whether I'm in an airport, hotel, convention floor, which I'll be on all of the above, on multiple occasions, meetings, whatever it may be, that thing works. 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Activate a phone over there. You're good to go. And don't forget to join the NRA and visit all of our great partners. Greg in Dallas, let's get cracking, brother. You know where to tell everybody where to go to participate in the chat, watch the program, and all that good, fun stuff. We'll take it from there.
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9: Yeah, I see Ryan Petty is sitting in his chair right now, so we'll go to Ryan in just a moment. 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Radio, you're good to rock and roll, but sometimes that happens. 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We're back at you live on the stream. But so who do we have calling first? Let's go to Justin Moon. Justin Moon, CEO of Car Arms. Justin, welcome in, my brother. How you doing?
13: Doing good, Mark. Thanks for having me, buddy.
9: So how was your trip? You were overseas last week, right?
13: Yeah, I was over in Asia last week. It was a good trip. It was good to see my brother out there. And
9: there you go.
13: Yeah, it's a crazy time because, I mean, America is losing a lot of cachet around the world. I mean, the rest of the world doesn't think that we're winning this war in Iran. Everybody thinks that we're losing.
9: And you were overseas, so it's hard to argue with you because you were talking. You were getting a different perspective from everybody over there. I want to go back to that with you because we always do touch base with you on that. Let's go over to Ryan Petty next. Ryan, welcome in. How you doing, my brother, from another mother? You're looking good on camera. Where is he? Do I have Ryan?
14: I'm here.
9: There he is. Ryan's there. Ryan, how you doing, man? Welcome into the roundtable. It's a classic AAR roundtable today.
14: Good to be here, Mark.
9: Always a pleasure, man. Do we have Neil McCabe? We got the crew. We got Neil McCabe in here today. Do we have Neil? Neil McCabe,
15: hey, Mark,
9: who's probably losing his Boston accent. We hate that when Neil loses his Boston accent. He's been on the program for years. So hey, there you go. Neil, are we good with you? We got you too?
15: Yeah, fantastic. You know, Mark, do you know why the firefighters always take pictures of the crowd whenever there's a fire, you know, when they respond to a fire?
9: Why is that?
15: Because the arsonist always returns to watch the flames, and that's why I'm back, sir.
9: Oh, I love it. We hit Neil on very short notice. Brad Primo, unfortunately, wasn't feeling good today, so we want to give him the day off, and Neil was kind enough to jump in with us. Guys, let's start with Justin. Let me start with you because you were overseas. We ask you about this because obviously for important reasons, because of the midterms, and I always want to get your perspective on this because we're winning so many victories. And I would normally say we're not behind the scenes here. We are winning overt, man. We are winning like crazy on Second Amendment issues right now across the spectrum, lower courts, district courts, appellate courts. We've got Supreme Court victories that we just won, and we've got big ones coming up. Two of them, Viramontes and the Cook case, Viramontes in Cook County and the Higgins case in Connecticut, that are going to be heard together. The Solicitor General wants to support AR-15s. These are big, big wins, but the midterms are critical to keeping those wins alive. And you were just overseas. Those aren't voters over there, but the perspective that people have, because, you know, we're in the bubble here in the United States. We get media reports. We have to make up our own minds. What are you seeing over there, Justin? You were alluding to it just a few minutes ago.
13: Well, you know, right now the perception is not good. You know, the perception is America's losing the war in Iran and America's drawn down their interceptor inventories in South Korea. And they're moving a lot of their naval assets out of the Indo-Pacific region into the Middle East. And, you know, our aircraft carrier Lincoln recently arrived in Pattaya in Thailand, and, you know, the photos coming out of it, it's all rusted up. And, you know, it's not a good look for the American, you know, military and American Navy.
9: Translate that to the midterms now, would you please? Are you feeling any different about midterms coming up?
13: I think the midterms coming up, looking at all the polling, looks very bad for the Republican Party in Congress. I think we're on track to lose the House and 50-50 chance to lose the Senate.
9: Ryan?
11: You heard Justin. He just got back from South Korea. And what's your thoughts? Midterms, very important to this conversation moving forward, guys.
14: Oh, the midterms, absolutely. And that's what we need to be talking about. And, you know, I'm concerned. I went and bought some diesel for my truck the other day. It was $5.49. It's now over $6 just in the last three or four days. Fortunately, I stocked up a little bit, but I've told you this before, Mark, on this program. I've been holding off making some big purchases of diesel and other fuel because of the prices, and it's impacting my ability to get the stuff done I need to get done on the farm. So, fortunately, I'm in the position of being able to wait a little bit, but there are a lot of farmers out there that just absolutely can't wait when they're paying $6.57 for a gallon of diesel. Everything that your listeners buy is going to cost more. I'm looking for surcharges again to be dropped on, UPS is going to come back with more surcharges. FedEx is going to do the same thing. You may even see Amazon start to do some kind of a fuel surcharge. So that's the kind of thing that really impacts the voter. That's the thing that we vote with our pocketbook, so to speak. And that's what we on the conservative side need to be concerned about, because those pocketbook issues are what swing elections, and it's an uphill battle for the party in power, as we know.
11: Yeah, historically it is anyway. And Neil, as you know, I spent 20 plus years in the transportation industry. I'm very familiar with surcharges and what happens with fuel surcharges. Fuel surcharges go up. Trucking companies charge more because of the fuel. They add it to the rate. Rates go up. Manufacturers charge more because they're paying for transportation. All of that throughout the distribution process, and it just brings the cost of everything up. Translate that to the midterms. You're in D.C. You report on this stuff for Real America's Voice on television every day. What are you seeing in Washington?
15: Well, there's a lot of concern over the midterms, and frankly, last time I weighed in, I thought I was pretty confident that the Republicans would hold serve. And I'm seeing in the last few weeks, since I've last talked about this with you, just an absolute deterioration of the Republican chances. And I'm seeing it basically because, you know, you're looking for enthusiasm. And when the party out of the White House, right, the party out of the White House, they're motivated to basically make up for how they blew it 2 years ago, right? And the party in the White House, well, one of two things happened. They're either fat and satisfied, and they're like, all right, we got our guy in the White House. Trump's not on the ballot. Everything's fine. So I'm not going to show up. Or they become disaffected, like, well, why did I bother? I worked so hard. I made phone calls. I had signs. I marched up and down the streets. I had a boat parade. And then we're not getting anything we were promised. And so I'm not showing up. And so when you have a drop off from the presidential year to the midterm of more than 30%, that's a problem. And that's when you start seeing landslides. And so you think about these landslides, like the Tea Party 2010, that midterm, the drop off in Democratic turnout was more than 40%. And they lost 65 House seats, the Democrats did. So I don't think the Republicans will lose 65 House seats, but I'm not seeing the enthusiasm. And also, you know, when you look at the opportunity to redistrict, you know, if Republicans can't get a new map in Indiana or Missouri or South Carolina, these are not deep blue states. These are supposed to be rock solid Republican states. And in
11: let me stop you, Neil, because we're taking a break. When you come back, I want to go back around the table with this, because I'm hearing a confidence level thing here that I want to address when we come back. Guys, all of this is critical for Second Amendment issues and the wins that we've been seeing going forward. We'll be back with the crew. Don't go away. Hi guys, it's Mark. Look, I think you'll agree with me that as gun owners, we need to have each other's backs. That's regardless of what state we call home. Here at AAR, we discuss it every day, and we're heard in every state. Right now, Virginians desperately need our help. That means me, and that means you.
16: 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Welcome back to the show. 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Please join us, us. We are the National Rifle Association. You are the gun lobby. You are the National Rifle Association. You are your state's rights organization. You are any organization that you join, and we need you in this fight. You hear this conversation that we talk about every week with the crew, what's coming up with the midterms, critical, mission critical to continued victories going forward. Now, we're not going to lose any ground. I'll give you that. We're not going to gain any ground, and I look at not gaining any ground as a loss, so it is absolutely imperative that you get in this fight, and it's as simple as joining the NRA. $35 for a year. 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NRA.org/AAR. 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We got you covered. Ryan Petty, welcome back in. How you doing?
14: Great, Mark. Great to be here tonight.
9: Yeah, it's a pleasure to have you. And Neil, we just wrapped up with you there, and I want to go over to Justin on this again. Justin, when you heard what Ryan had to say and when you heard what Neil had to say, do you agree with me that while we, if we, let's assume the worst happens. Let's assume we lose the House and the Senate. Clearly, we have Trump in the White House. That will stop the forward progress that we've seen, which has been historic, monumental, absolutely nothing like this in our lifetimes. It comes to a screeching immediate halt, does it not?
13: You're absolutely right. I mean, if we lose both the House and the Senate, Trump will be impeached and convicted.
9: I don't think he'll be convicted. I don't think there will be enough votes in the Senate for that, but they're going to try. There's no question about it. They'll do it repeatedly, just like they did before.
13: If we lose the Senate, Mark, they'll win.
9: Yeah, I don't know. I'm not sure
13: it's
9: how
13: bad.
9: That's all going to. It is bad. There's no question about it. I try to be the eternal optimist, Justin. I always want you to be right. In this case, I'm hoping to God you're wrong, Ryan.
13: Petty, I hope I'm wrong too. I hope I'm wrong.
9: I do too. But there is, when you heard what Neil said, Ryan, I'll take it to you. That is of great concern, because to me that speaks about confidence level. Confidence levels are critical in Washington. You're going to hear one thing coming from everybody when they're publicly speaking, when they're talking to media, et cetera. But behind the scenes, which Neil is more privy to than we are, it's deeply concerning, Ryan.
14: Okay, it's going to be a replay of the last couple of years of the first Trump administration if Democrats take over in the House. And whether or not they can convict, they can tie up Congress and tie up the media and tie up the narrative in nothing but impeachment after impeachment after impeachment. And Trump is then effectively a lame duck. I mean, he is a lame duck anyway, but he's a lame duck in that he will not be able to do the things that he wants to do. At least, and this is probably the thing that frustrates me the most, is that when we have the opportunity to govern as conservatives, we need to govern. If there's anything I've learned in watching Governor DeSantis actually govern in the state of Florida, is he was not afraid to wield power. He was not afraid to use the power that he was granted as governor. And with a majority Republican, you know, legislature, he moved legislation forward. And for whatever reason, and again, I understand the mechanics of how the Senate works and all that, or at least, well, I'll pretend I understand it. We haven't governed since those first wonderful 100 days of the Trump administration. He's been trying to do things. I see the administration making an effort. We see this, you know, with the ATF and other places, the DOJ and the pardons and all of that. They're trying. Congress is not doing anything. So what frustrates me, and you can hear me getting animated about this, is it's hard to go out and vote for those people that haven't done the thing we sent them to do the last time we voted for them. That's frustrating.
9: Oh, that is frustrating. Neil, you heard what Justin had to say, convicted in the Senate. Give us the breakdown of how, what you think would happen. Let's go to the worst case scenario. Trump loses the House, loses the Senate. What happens next in your estimation as a Washington insider for many, many years?
15: The most important number is 35, right? So as long as you need 66 votes to convict the president of the United States in the Senate and get rid of him, right? And impeachment just means we're going to have a Senate trial, right? As we learned during Trump 45. So as long as you have 35 votes in the Senate, the president is basically a king. You can't get rid of him. And so, you know, that's the magic number. If he loses 35, well, then that's a problem, right? Because, the night before he resigned, Senator Goldwater went to Nixon and told him, you have 5 votes in the Senate and I'm not one of them. So that's kind of like, you know, game over. But it'll be very tight in the House. It'll be very tight in the Senate. The reason why they're going to blow it in the Senate is because they refuse to fight on anything. They refuse to fight on judges. They refuse to fight on prosecutors. And they refuse to fight on the Save America Act. And people are saying, well, what are we doing here? And, of course, tremendous victories in the courts. But, you know, we We're not supposed to win in the courts. We're supposed to pass laws, right? We're supposed to actually get stuff done because the majority of Americans support the pro-gun position. And it's bonkers to me how just nobody's motivated. Now, my old boss, right, I worked for Ed Martin for 9 months in the Trump administration. My old boss, he left a week ago, the Justice Department, and now he's mm-hmm. going to be focusing on gun rights, and he's going to be focusing on midterm races. There's going to be probably around 20 House races that are important, that are close, and there's about 5 or 6 Senate races that are close, and he's basically going to throw himself into those midterms, and he's going to make the case that with a Republican-controlled House and Senate, you're going to see movement on gun rights, and also he's going to tell people about the 925C program that allows the pardon attorney to restore your firearms if you're a felon. It's like, I don't think even, I talked about it on the show, but I haven't seen the headlines. There are 25 million felons in America who lost their gun rights. If you restored the gun rights to a million, just a million new voters who got their voting rights and their gun rights restored, that would be amazing. Just amazing.
11: Yeah, and we're not talking about violent felons, ladies and gentlemen. We're talking about various classes of felonies. Justin, let me throw it over to you. I'm going to go even further with you, Justin. Let's assume we lose the House and Senate, and then let's project to 2028. With the rise of what we're clearly seeing, and it's not just Fox News talk. We're seeing it. I ran the numbers in states across the country talking about socialists and those identifying as socialists. Over 150 House Democrats, or whatever the number was, 100 and some, whatever the number was, don't hold me to the exact specific number, refused to condemn socialism in their own party, refused to do that. What does that tell you if we lose the White House in 2028 after losing the House and Senate in 2026? 30 seconds, Justin. I'll tell you what. Let me stop there. When we come back, I'm going to throw that to you because I want to hear what you have to say, and I don't want to have to cut you off. Also going to get an answer on that from Ryan and get an answer on that from Neil as well, because it is a real problem, ladies and gentlemen. Every bit of it, your gun rights are on the line. And we'll talk about it in great detail when we come back. Don't go away.
17: With SRN News, I'm John Scott. State-run media in Iran says an Iranian commercial vessel has been struck off Keshem Island in the Strait of Hormuz, with one person killed, 4 wounded. Separately, the United Kingdom Maritime Trade Operations Monitor reported a vessel was hit early Sunday by a projectile while transiting the strait, with no other details. Diesel prices in the U.S. hitting another record, soaring past $6 a gallon on average, as Washington's war with Iran disrupts the world's flow of fuel. The national average of nearly $6.06, up from $5.85 last week. After knocking off top-ranked Ohio State, Texas, the new number one in the AP Top 25 College Football poll, Ohio State dropped to 6. Georgia and Notre Dame held their places at 2 and 3. Indiana at number 4. This is SRN News.
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11: 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I've got a little bit left in here, but I think I'm going to forego that for now, lest I be up until 5 a.m. rather than 3 or 4 a.m. It's blackoutcoffee.com. 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I don't know, maybe some of the 2A roast. 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Please support the businesses that support this program. It is paramount. It's why we're here 18 years and why we will be here another 18 years. Lots of great things going on. You heard me talking about our strategic partnership with Valorous TV. We'll be out filming pilots, television episodes, all kinds of fun stuff with Valorous TV coming up. Stay tuned. I've got some meetings out there in Burbank, California coming up in the middle of October, and I promise you some great stuff. In the meantime, you'll be seeing me introducing movies and all kinds of fun stuff over on all the television networks there. And that includes, you know, the Tubis, the TCLs, Amazon Prime, all of it. We're going to be everywhere. So have fun with that. I certainly will. Be great to be out there in another platform with you, working with Valorous TV and the company C3 Entertainment. Wonderful people over there, and I'm looking forward to that as well. Greg, do we have Justin back yet?
12: No, not yet.
11: Okay, looks like he dropped. In the meantime, I'm going to flip the question over to Ryan Petty. We'll go back around the table. And that's the socialism question, Ryan. Extremely important and very, very scary. I tend, as you know, I don't pay much attention to media. I make up my own mind. I'm able to get out of that bubble at least and get a feel from talking to people, lots of people. And you get a sense of, you know, the media is full of crap over here. We've seen that countless times over the years. However, in this case, I ran the numbers and I looked at individual numbers and how many people were identifying as Democrats, socialists, et cetera. Only three, two of them officially, Bernie Sanders, that guy's a fraud. Anybody that falls for that guy's garbage is an idiot. Anyway, apparently there are a ton of them out there. But nonetheless, at the state level, it's very, very concerning right now. When you throw that ideology in to the conversation we're having now about loss of the midterms and possibly 2028, and over 100-plus Democrats refusing to disavow socialism as a part of their platform, what does that tell you?
14: It tells me that we've got cause for concern. And if not wanting to see a replay of the, you know, Trump 45 situation and the impeachment isn't enough motivation to get out there and vote, let me tell you what a democratically socialist America looks like. and it looks really different than the one we're in right now. It looks like one where we transform, fundamentally transform, in the words of President Obama, from a constitutional republic into a majority rule democracy over time. And that's not good for any of us. That's an America without gun rights for you and me. That's an America without freedom of speech. That's an America without economic freedom and the liberties that we've grown up with as American citizens. And so I don't know what else could be more motivating than to know that the other party has gone absolutely bonkers. And if they're allowed to wield power, we end up looking like Europe a lot more than we look like America. And this world needs America.
11: Yeah, there are millions. I'm gonna take it a step further, Neil. I'll toss it to you on this provocative comment. But there are millions of Americans who will fight, bleed, and die to see that that doesn't happen in this country. So when I say that, it could get very ugly in this country, Neil, if the power play that they are talking about, and they are literally talking about it, Neil, packing the Supreme Court, you move into the democracy arena there and literally wiping out the other party, Americans will fight for that. We will fight for our freedom. If we haven't proven anything over the years, I think we've proven that one thing, Neil. And that should scare every American, should it not? We never want that to happen again.
15: Oh, well, listen, 2016, okay, I mean, it was 10 years ago. And in 2016, there were a lot of people who were rubbed the wrong way by President Trump's personality and the way he talked and the way he handled things. But they voted for him for one reason and one reason only, the Supreme Court.
11: Mm-hmm.
15: And we were told, you know, the liberals have controlled the Supreme Court for decades. And we were told, sorry, you can't do anything about it. It's the Supreme Court. So pound sand, right? Too bad, right? And it didn't matter what it was. We're like it. And so we finally have a kind of a majority of the Supreme Court. And instead of saying, oh, okay, now it's your turn, the left is saying, okay, so now you guys are running the Supreme Court now, we're going to change it. And so the Supreme Court is a big deal, and I don't think people will fight. I think people will leave. I really believe that if President Trump was not returned to the White House, we were all set to split into different countries, maybe two, maybe three, right? I think that day will come, because you think about it, back in 24, Colorado and Maine, they literally said, the left literally said, we will not even put your guy on our ballot. Mm-hmm. And the Supreme Court had to intervene. And it's like, so it's like, you don't even have we won't even let your candidate have a shot in our state. Well, that means we're really two different countries. And yeah. I thought we could fix it with Trump as president. We could sort of tie things back together again. But no, I think that it's really breaking the other way.
11: You know, Ryan, you've been around the block with me for quite some time. And as you know, Neil's famous for saying, and I love this quote. We were talking about a family member of mine, without naming names, that prompted Neil to say, think about it, Ma. If you can't even have dinner with them, how are you supposed to have a country with them? Truer words haven't been spoken. And we've seen that political division. And that's a complicated issue. We don't have time to get into that. There's a lot of reasons for that. Socioeconomic, economic, all kind, media-driven, the whole nine yards. Social media, lots and lots and lots of reasons for that. But it's a true statement. And Neil was leaning more towards, and I think, Neil, I just heard you say that again, that the country would more, rather than fight, the country would just divorce itself. Which is what they're trying to do anyway, Ryan. And I'll give Neil a chance to respond because those were his words. But I want to hear your response to that as well, because it is real. It can happen. And if the Democrats have their way, they're going to shove it right down your throat, to put it FCC friendly.
14: Yeah, and I think, you know, that's probably the best outcome would be some sort of an amicable split, right? Like a no contest divorce or something along those lines. That might be the easiest thing. Because to your point, Mark, I think there are Americans that will fight to keep the republic together. No, and so we're somewhere between having to fight a second civil war and, you know, a no contest divorce. Neither option is one I'd like to see this country go down. Look, we've got to come back. I'll come back to my point. When you look at what happened in Florida, Ron DeSantis was elected with less than 1% the first time around.
11: Luckily.
14: He won by 20% the mm-hmm. second time around. Why? Because he got things done that the electorate asked him to do. And I don't know what we've got to do to get Congress to learn those lessons, but when conservatives send representatives to Washington, D.C. to represent us, we expect them to get things done. I see the Trump administration trying. I don't see Congress doing anything. So that's what makes me concerned about the midterms, because I think I can bite my lip and, you know, and get over the fact that I'm paying $7 a gallon for diesel. Right. I think I can get over that for a short period of time if I know it's going to be worth it. But I need to know it's worth it. And what's worth it to me is when I've got people in power that I sent to, you know, that I and my neighbors sent to Washington, D.C. are doing the things that we asked them to do, fighting for the things we care about. And I need to see more of that from our representation in Congress.
11: Yeah. Before I go back to you, Neil, and again, we're waiting to see if we can get Justin back on the phone lines here. He may have had an issue there. He did reach out to me on cell and realized we were on the air, so we'll try to keep that line open for him. In the meantime, when we come back, we'll go back to Neil McCabe about that. It's a fascinating conversation, ladies and gentlemen. How does that tie to your gun rights? Your gun rights are on the line. If what we're talking about actually happens, you can kiss them goodbye. We'll talk about it with the crew when we come back. One more segment. Don't go away.
0: 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The fight for our gun rights has moved to the states. 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Patriots, listen up. 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
11: Welcome back, guys. 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Please join Florida Carry, by the way. We'll be talking with them this week. And later this week, on Tuesday, coming up, I will be introducing you to our newest sponsor, and that is Liberty Ammo. And boy, we're going to have some deals for you over there. Wonderful stuff. My shipment is here. And I'll be putting some of that lead, well, that copper, and some of that cool stuff downrange beginning tomorrow. And I'll be able to report back to you live on the airwaves. We've got Justin Moon back on the phone. We'll go to Justin in just a second because he dropped during the conversation. I want to take it over to Neil, and Justin will be able to pick up from where we were, and we'll go right back to them. Neil, I was going to toss it over to you relative to the socialism issue and what it all means and the national divorce and would people fight. Because what the Democrats have made very clear what they want to do, and that they literally, your gun rights are literally on the line. Take it from there, and then we'll toss it over to Justin.
24: Yeah, well, you know, the big problem, of course, is that, in this country during the Cold War, one of the reasons why the socialism never took hold here is because so many people had escaped from socialism to be here. And then we were fighting, vis-a-vis the Soviet Union. And it was just obvious that nobody wanted to live in a socialist country. But now, the biggest, most powerful country in the world besides us is China, and they're socialist and they seem to be doing all right. And who wants to vote against unicorns and ice cream cones and rainbows and everything? So it'd be, I would be a socialist if it was true. Like, it just, my problem with socialism isn't that it isn't, doesn't sound amazing.
11: It isn't true.
24: It sounds amazing if only it was true. I want to be quick because I want to hear what Justin has to say, but I do want to follow up and just make a point that I make all the time. The left has taken the founding consensus and has thrown it into the garbage disposal. Mm-hmm. It's all the stuff that we all agreed on, that all what it meant to be American and all of the values and everything else. And they have basically said that the founding consensus is garbage. And it's like they've moved on. They've dumped us, and we haven't figured out that they've dumped us yet. And so they're already out the door. They've already moved their stuff. They've already filed for a restraining order. And we're like saying, hey, come on, let's talk about the Constitution. We're all agreeing. Isn't the flag great? It's like we're morons thinking that they haven't broken up with us. But I'll leave it there so we can get to Justin.
11: No, I think you're spot on, and that's exactly why, Justin, I believe that there are a majority of Americans that will fight rather than fold. Take it away, Justin.
13: Well, I hope you're right, because we are going to be facing some troubled times in the future. I mean, we have a big problem with the economy and the gas prices, and with the gas prices the way they are, we are likely to see a communist sweep into our legislature, which is horrifying. And if they start packing the courts and start, legislating our rights away, turning us into communism and confiscating people's properties, I don't know what's going to happen in this nation. That could be a very volatile mix. The younger generation is very socialist in their thinking, and it's very scary. And we really have a lot of issues to solve in our country, because there's such a big, disparity in the billionaire class and their values and their worldview versus the regular population. And so this disparity is going to cause a lot of friction between our ruling class and the regular folks. And unless we solve this problem gracefully and intelligently and in a way which enfranchises the majority of the population, our society is going to be increasingly unstable.
11: There's no doubt. And I'll give you realistic terms on that, Ryan. I'll throw it to you on this one. I will not live under socialist communist rule in this country. I won't do it.
14: So no.
11: Hopefully we don't have to need an explanation about that down the road. But I'm here to tell you, and I know I speak for millions of our listeners around the country, I will not live under that rule. That won't happen. Go ahead.
14: No.
11: That is a threat, by the way.
14: Yeah, and you're surrounded by a lot of patriots that won't either. And again, that's where I think this idea of a national divorce becomes more appealing than a second civil war. But I will say to Neil's point, I agree 100%. The left has decided that America is rotten and needs to be fundamentally transformed. But we have the advantage in that we have a constitution and a Bill of Rights, and currently a constitutional republic. Everyone within the sound of our voices needs to understand that every election is the most important election, and they need to get out in November and reelect those that believe that America is fundamentally good, not perfect, but fundamentally good, and is a force for good in the world, and that the world would fundamentally suck if if America didn't exist, and we need to protect what we have today. Communism and socialism are not so, it's not like putting a 9-volt battery on your tongue and trying it out. It's like grabbing two mains in your breaker box and grabbing a hold of those. You can't let go. We can't even experiment with it. We've got to reject it wholeheartedly and unequivocally. And we do that at the ballot box, my fellow Americans. So let's get out there and vote.
11: Yeah. Neil, if people don't want to believe when you say what you say about the national, all you've got to do is look no further than New York City. It's almost like they forgot 9/11 even happened. Number one, they've got a mayor running the city, a Muslim commie mayor running the city of New York, who has made it very clear he wants to confiscate property. I don't know how to make it any clearer to people to get out and vote.
24: Let me tell you, I was in Real America for Real America's Voice. I was in Manhattan for the observances for September 11th. And because of the way things work in my life, I happened to be on my way to Manhattan when the planes hit the towers, and I just kept going, and I couldn't get close to ground zero because of obviously the situation. But I actually was in New York, in the New York area, September 11th, September 12th. And the idea, if you had told me that 25 years later that they would elect an Islamic radical mayor.
11: Oh, amazing. I
24: who
11: know.
24: Basically, he's turned City Hall, New York City Hall is now a victory mosque to celebrate what happened on September 11th, not to mourn it, not to see it as a lesson learned, but to say, hey, this was legitimate, and that these people were brave soldiers brave soldiers for the jihad. It's crazy, Mark.
11: Yeah, it is. And it's a sad reality that that's where we at, that where we're at right now. And I got to tell you, ladies and gentlemen, the first thing they're going to do to you, if they are to win, disavow all of what we're talking about right now, win the midterms and take the White House and actually do what they want to do. And they're saying they're going to do it. You do not pay attention to them at great peril to yourself and to this country. We have issues in this country, ladies and gentlemen. The first thing they will do is disarm you. Once they're able to disarm you, it's game over. And I believe millions of Americans will fight to never let that happen. Justin Moon, thank you for being here. Sorry for the phone issues we had with you. We're glad you got back in and got your words in. Ryan Petty, thank you for being here. And, of course, Neil McCabe, thank you for jumping in at the last minute and giving us all your years of experience here on the Armed American Radio Roundtable. Guys, we're going to get up and do it again tomorrow because they don't want us to. Enjoy your night. Stay safe. 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
3: With SRN News, I'm John Scott. A state-run media in Iran says an Iranian commercial vessel has been struck off Keshem Island in the Strait of Hormuz. One person was killed. Separately, the United Kingdom Maritime Trade Operations Monitor reported a vessel was hit early Sunday by a projectile while transiting the strait. President Trump promising to grant every American adult $5,000 if the GOP wins the midterms, and he's not backing down.
4: The $5,000 is going to happen 100%. And the reason is because our country is taking in trillions and trillions of dollars. And it's going to happen because the people deserve it, because they were treated so badly by the Democrats and by Biden.
3: The president speaking at Shannon Airport in Ireland today after watching the Irish Open golf tournament. He also announced that he plans to remove a 10% tariff on Irish whiskey. This is SRN News.
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6: 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As always, each and every week, I am your host, Josh Lilquist, with my good friend, you know, I haven't said this for a while, Mr. Blue Man Group. How you doing today, Al? You're not feeling blue, are you?
7: I think I must have got a deal on blue clothing. Yeah, it's my favorite. Well, I'm doing well. How about you, Josh?
6: I'm doing fantastic. You know, if I was a dog, my tail would be wagging.
7: I get that image in my mind, and I try to get it out, and then you bring it back up again.
6: Don't act like you're not impressed.
7: Yeah, definitely impressed.
6: Well, let's talk about the market here today, Al. You know,
7: good idea.
6: Trading Academy is the world leader in financial education, and we're going to talk about the markets today, whether it's stocks, options, futures, forex, income strategies, retirement strategies, how to get started if you're brand new or if you're a seasoned investor but looking for more consistency. Trading Academy is the world leader in financial education, financial literacy, and they have physical locations, academies all across the country, matter of fact, internationally as well,
7: right,
6: where they host free investing and trading workshops to help people just like you get started with these markets confidently. I'll give away some seats a little bit later, but just by texting the word trade to the number 210-210 for seats for a free investing and trading workshop. And we'll discuss what's covered in these workshops as we progress into the show here today. But Al, just a quick overview on what's happening with these markets.
7: Sure.
6: You have obviously, Nike, you know, I love Nike shoes, but the stock isn't doing too good being delisted. That's been the news of the week. You have oil, which has also not been delisted because it is a futures contract, but hitting that $100 per barrel mark on Thursday, I believe it was. Yeah, Thursday, after a surge up on Tuesday, Wednesday, and Thursday after the holiday weekend. But you're seeing just some huge opportunities with the markets, oil surging. You're seeing the overall stock market decline. Mm-hmm. You got Tuesday, Wednesday, Thursday. Well, actually, from Friday, the market down about 2%, which, you know, it doesn't seem like a whole lot to a lot of people, but that's a huge opportunity for down market strategies. But, you know, let's discuss that today, because we have markets, some that are going up, like oil. You have others that have been up, went shot straight back down, and now climbing again with the metals markets. You have gold and silver, which has been showing some strength. Not so strong on Thursday, though. You had a bit of a decline. So all these directional plays, there's opportunity up, down, and even sideways. How are you helping people make confident decisions in any direction with these markets?
7: Sure. Well, I think you mentioned an important word there, and that's opportunity, Elon. And I think one of the things we want to get across to people is that there are all sorts of opportunities regardless of what's happening in the market. Every day there are opportunities. And I think a lot of people aren't aware of the extent of those. So, but the important thing isn't that there are so many opportunities. It's what causes the opportunities. Because when a stock or a financial instrument moves, it's not just the news or an event that causes it to move. It's buyers and sellers, and it's institutional buyers and sellers.
6: Yeah. So one of the things that Trading Academy specializes in is finding the clues to help you make those smart decisions.
7: Yeah. And what Josh means by that, by clues, the big institutions that are trading these markets with huge amounts of money, they have to do it in a way where people can't see what they're doing. We kind of call it stealth investing. So how do you find the clues? Well, you have to use a strategy that's designed to identify what those clues are. And you do that by reading a price chart. And our students are successful doing that because we help them build the skills to be able to do that.
6: Well, once you are able to read a price chart, that's where you have a strategy after that.
7: Exactly.
6: And it's identifying potentially where buyers and sellers could be. So the success part of it is being able to read that chart. Then you have to be able to put – it's a totally different ballgame, though, because you have to put the skills of – where to be buying, where to be selling, probabilities, risk management. Right. So there's actually two components of that.
7: Yeah, and I think we get a lot of people that come into these classes that have been trying to trade for some time. They seem to understand stocks and things like options and futures. But the problem is, and many times they will mention this, they don't know when to get in and when to get out. And those are the two most important components to a successful trade. When do you get in? How do you identify the right price to get into an asset? And how do you identify the right price to get out? That's all part of a core strategy that we teach our students. And what we want to do is let's talk about what an ideal portfolio is, because that's what people look for. How do I do this in a way that I can have the ability to be consistently successful? Well, I guess we would look at an ideal portfolio as one that has market crash protection, one that's beating the market, whether it's going up and down, up or down, and then one that has huge growth potential. Those are the components that result in successful trading and investing. And one of the ways that we do that is by introducing those things, the way that you achieve those in these workshops, these free classes that Josh is talking about. One of the important things that I think impedes a lot of people's ability to be successful is they don't know how to protect their assets. They don't know how to implement a proper risk strategy, a risk management strategy. So that's one of the things that we talk about. In any class that we teach, that's one of the first things we go over is how to manage risk. Because you have to admit, if you're going to be in any one of the financial instruments, there's going to be some risk. Don't look at that as a bad thing. That's something that we use to our benefit. Risk, volatility, those are the things that result in the opportunities for us. So learn how to manage that risk and how to use the volatility and the risk to your benefit. How do you beat the market? Well, you have to know how to benefit in whatever direction it's going. And it goes three directions. It goes up, it goes down, and it goes sideways. How do you benefit in all three directions? Most people are only attempting to benefit in one direction, and that's the upside or the long side of the market. the market is down or sideways probably more than half the time. So if you're not participating in those movements, you're missing out on half of your life's opportunity to benefit from these markets.
6: Yeah, I like that how, you know, we started off this segment talking about the opportunities. You brought that up, and then you kind of closed that out as well and kind of closed that gap of opportunity. And that's what people are looking for, is the opportunity to do things not maybe a little bit differently than they've done in the past, to hopefully have the opportunity to improve their future. And it comes to some skill building. That's what that trading investing is, a skill. And that's what Trading Academy has specialized in for on their 30th year, actually, is building these skills and helping people identify proper strategies, proper assets to trade, minimizing your risk. And it all starts in a free trading and investing workshop I'd like to give away some seats to, live, local, and in person. Just text the word trade to the number 210-210 right now for two seats for a free trading and investing workshop, live, local, and in person near you. Text trade to the number 210-210. When you do that, you get a text right back and a link to the landing page. We've got a lot more to discuss. Stay tuned. Folks, don't turn that down. This is Josh and Al. We will be right back. 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
6: 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He is the stock master today, and we're talking about the financial markets, whether it is income strategies, which we'll talk about in this segment here, retirement strategies, which will be the next segment, how to get started if you're brand new and don't know a stock from a stick, or if you're a seasoned trader or investor, but you're just looking for a little bit more consistency. Trading Academy is the world leader in financial education. How to get started, how to have an income strategy, how to have steps. And as we talked about in the last segment, how to gain an edge with your trading and investing strategies. And they have live, local, in-person workshops and delivering the do's, the don'ts of the markets, how to do this with confidence. And I'd like to invite you just by texting the word trade to the number 210-210. Folks, if you're driving, you might want to pull over. Text the word trade to the number 210-210 for two seats for a free investing and trading workshop to help you get started and gain that confidence with those strategies. Also, follow and subscribe to the podcast, Investing and Trading Live, wherever you listen to your podcasts, on Apple Podcasts, iHeartRadio, Spotify, and the Odyssey app. We're making this the global number one podcast on these financial markets. Al, in this segment here, as I mentioned, I'd like to discuss income strategies. If you think about it, that is, you know, a very, we'll call it an important aspect of most people's lives anyway, because that's kind of like the beginning stages of building retirements, of, you know, gaining that financial security in your life, whether it's to support your family or have more fun. Mm-hmm. Well, the challenge is a lot of people just have that one income, which is their job, their job, right, which technically is just over broke. So we're having a lot of people that are coming into these investing and trading workshops that are looking for example, a second income strategy. So that way, hopefully their job is paying their bills, they have some fun, but then they want to be able to start building that wealth bucket. And we'll discuss that wealth bucket coming up in the next segment as well. But to have more than one income strategy is how you actually build that wealth. Right. Now, you talk a lot about that in these investing and trading workshops, the different strategies, the different assets that are designed for that, and the strategies that the market allows. As we mentioned, the market is moving every single day. And you have correlations, you have inverse correlations. You're seeing the market go up right now. So obviously that's a buying strategy, technically, because the market is going up. That would be how you would profit in up market. Mm-hmm. But there are also selling opportunities during this up market for income strategies. So that way you have a strategy for both directions. So break that down a little bit for our listeners, Al, as far as what are some of the income strategies when you understand these multiple markets, when you understand both directions of the market, and how are you helping people, as we talked about in the last segment, gain an edge with their income strategies?
7: Yeah, well, there's really two parts to everybody's financial life. And one is the income component, kind of the asset gathering component. And then there's that wealth retirement component. And both are extremely important, especially these days when people are living 20, 30, maybe 40 years after they retire, that wealth part becomes more important. Problem is, you can't really have that part of your financial life where you need to have it without really concentrating on the income part to begin with. And one of the issues that people face is that very few people are being taught how to use the assets or strategies that are ideal for income. You know, if you're looking for income, if you're looking for additional income, let me step back for a second. One of the reasons that people are looking for more income is that even though the rate of inflation is slowing, it still is outpacing the growth in incomes.
6: That's true, yeah.
7: So that becomes a problem. You know, with the cost of living going as high as it has over the last few years and continuing to go higher, a lot of people, after they pay their bills, there isn't anything left over from their income. So the wealth part of their life either never happens or it doesn't grow to the point where it could, you know, provide the security they need in retirement. So focusing on the income part, the way you use the markets for income is different than you're going to use it for wealth. And when we talk about the markets, people automatically think stock market, mutual funds. That's part of the market. The financial market is, let's look at it as a huge circle, like a pie. And each piece is something different. The stock market is one piece of it.
6: And just for everybody listening right now, Al likes pie. Those pies he's talking about is very, very large.
7: Yeah, I like pies, whether it's a dessert pie or pizza pie. But they all have pieces. And in the financial markets, one piece is the stock market. Another piece might be the bond market. Another is the futures market. Another, the options market, the Forex market, the crypto market. Those are all part of the financial market. And there are parts of that pie that are better suited for income. But let's think about it. If you are looking for additional income, you cannot put your money into something you're supposed to hold on to for 10 or 20 years to pay for something now. Same thing with your job. If you only got paid once every 20 years, you'd probably have to look for a different job. So income strategies mean you get into something and you get out on a short-term basis. And that short-term is defined by you. For some people, it's daily. For some people, maybe weekly or monthly. We talk about this every week. But the way that you achieve that time frame that's appropriate for you is to use the right asset, the right strategies. And one of the things that we do with every student is put together a personal trade plan based on that time frame. You know, what's the right asset for you? Because it may be, even within your own family, you know, you might have a brother or a sister that needs to do something different than you do. And that's the problem with just doing what you learn on YouTube or what Wall Street's telling you. That's basically a kind of a one-size-fits-all strategy. And it really is geared more towards the wealth part. But a lot of people don't have the money in the wealth part to use the assets that they're really recommending. So start with the income strategies. If you need additional income, maybe you want to do this as your full-time source of income. Can that be done? Absolutely. But you kind of decide, you know, how you want to approach the markets. We'll help you identify an asset that might be right for you. Typically, if our students will use one of three, and it's either the futures market, the options market, or the foreign exchange market. Those are great assets to trade for your income because they can be used short term. You know, options you can use very short term, kind of medium term, long term. Futures is a great asset to trade if you want to be a short term trader, maybe a day trader, or maybe achieve your profits, you know, in just a few days. Futures is perfect for that. And why don't most people use those? Because nobody's teaching them. And Wall Street's not going to do it because they don't want you to know how to do that. If you do, once you learn how to do this on your own, once you develop the skills to be able to generate income, then you no longer need them. And they're counting on you to be able to charge you fees and transaction costs. So what we do is we kind of pull back the curtain on what the assets are you can trade. And by the way, all the big firms out there, the Wall Street firms, the hedge funds, the professional traders, they're using these income strategies. They're using things like futures and options and Forex. Even Warren Buffett, who I think you would describe as a long-term investor, just a buy and hold type person, he makes probably $8-9 billion a year trading options, but it doesn't really, you know, advertise that situation. He would rather have you just put your money into companies that he owns and just hold on to them for years.
6: Yeah, it's one of those terms or phrases: "Do as I say, not as I do." And that's kind of that's what's happening out there. And there are a lot of listeners out there right now that are listening to hear the Investing Trading Live show, and whether it's here on the radio airwaves or the podcast, and they want a piece of that pie, as you were alluding to earlier, and they want to gain those strategies, understand what those concepts are that you're discussing, because they're strategies, mm-hmm. They're concepts, but you have to be introduced to those first in a live environment. And that's why Trading Academy is the world leader in financial education, is they have brick and mortar locations where you can come and learn these things to see what they are. We have locations, several locations near you. If you're listening to the show right now, and I'd like to invite you just by texting the word trade to the number 210-210. If you're driving, you might want to pull over to come into one of these free investing and trading workshops to talk about these income strategies with these markets, the different assets. Just text the word trade to the number 210-210 right now. Now, when somebody has another income strategy, it does actually take a lot of stress off of families, because you're seeing the stats are out there. The number it's a very high number. I don't know if it's number one or not. We could probably Google that. But a lot of people stress over finances, you know, in families.
7: Absolutely.
6: And when somebody is able to have a second strategy, that will help comfort that a little bit. And I think that's what a lot of people are looking for, is a little bit more comfort in their life. Now, that comfort starts with a little bit of nervousness, I would say, because sometimes mm-hmm. getting in the market, people feel nervous about it. And that's a normal feeling that people have. It's, you know, it's something that's not new. It's just a little bit different. But once you do that and you actually have a step-by-step approach already built for you, that nervousness or that anxiety goes away, because you know you have a step-by-step strategy to follow and rules within that strategy. And once you understand that, that brings more confidence in your decisions in the financial markets. Now, talk a little bit about, say if somebody's new to these markets and they have some wealth built up, right? Mm-hmm. A lot of people that come to these workshops do have, you know, wealth built up, and they still want to be able to build those strategies, but they're just not sure how to get started. What are some of the avenues that you kind of walk people through as far as trails to to learn as far as what is right for somebody, but how do you actually get started? Like, what does that process look like?
7: Yeah, it's important to be able to identify what the right trail or the right path is for each person. And as I mentioned earlier, it may be different for different people. If we have a class, and they say there's 20 people in a class, there may be 10 or 15 different paths that people should be following, but they don't know what the right one is. That's what we do. When we have classes here at the Academy, we actually start working on a personal trade plan for people, which is going to identify the right path and then put together the right assets and strategies to help them successfully follow that path. You mentioned something just a few minutes ago I think is really important. You mentioned we have bricks and mortar locations. You know what is inside of bricks and mortar locations?
6: People,
7: real life people, somebody who could sit with you and look at your trades, look at what you're doing and point out to you what you're doing, not only right, but what you're doing wrong. And most people are making mistakes they don't even know they're making, or they're making decisions based on one of the things that's the most important that you have to control, and that's your emotions. As a human being, you have emotions that will make you your worst enemy as far as an investor or trader. So part of what we do with that personal trade plan is show you a strategy that basically as much as possible eliminates the emotional decisions. If you can do that and you're just following facts, because the facts that are out there, and there are certain facts that cannot be manipulated by Wall Street that you can follow. And it's not about, a lot of people say, well, if I'm going to be in this for income, I need to know the direction of the market because it changes so frequently. It's not about being bearish or bullish or identifying those different directions. It's about understanding where the retail money, where the big money is flowing, and then positioning yourself accordingly. How do you do that? Well, you use a strategy that is designed to identify what they're doing that they're trying to hide. Yeah. And that's where most people have a problem. They don't know where to enter a position. They don't know where to exit it. So what Wall Street says is don't worry about that. Just hold on. Just buy something and hold on. Don't worry about corrections or crashes. Don't worry about having a profit and making sure you take that profit. Don't sell. Just buy and hold. That's a problem. And then one of the things that we want to show people is how you properly enter and exit a trade or an investment.
6: Yeah, and that comes down to what you're alluding to, Al, is guidance. People are looking to be guided and handheld and looking over the shoulder to ensure they're making proper decisions, ensure they're following the steps, ensure they're following the rules within that strategy. And that guidance comes to a brick and mortar place, as you're talking about. You got to have a place where you can go to be able to be guided and learn what you can do. So to come into one of these free investing and trading workshops, all you got to do is text the word trade to the number 210-210, where we drop in and talk through these techniques and strategies and the guidance that comes along with that. Text the word trade to the number 210-210 for a free investing and trading workshop, live, local, and in person near you. Text trade to the number 210-210. We have a lot more to discuss. We're going to discuss retirement strategies coming up next. This is Josh and Al. We will be right back.
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6: 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It could be days, weeks, mm-hmm. months. It could even be months if you wanted to. I mean, it's all relative, right? Now, and that's how the beginning stages, as we were talking about, of creating wealth. Wealth would be considered in some people's minds like a retirement account, creating something for their families for the future. Some people want to be able to create generational wealth.
7: Mm-hmm.
6: And it takes a lot of money to be able to do that part of it. But you're seeing that one JOB is not going to cut it to do all those things. So we're seeing people that are coming to these workshops when they text the word trade to the number 210-210. They're coming to learn how to build that wealth. But once you're able to build that wealth, so say someone is listening right now, they have that wealth already. Mm-hmm. They've been fortunate to build that. They want to learn how to protect it,
7: right,
6: but also grow it for their families, for their kids or grandkids in the future. Now, we discuss some of these techniques and concepts in these workshops as well, but just kind of walk through a little bit of a day in the life of managing wealth and protecting wealth, because a lot of people think you have to be on it every single day, which is not the case. When you're managing or protecting wealth, retirement accounts, that's really what it is. You're managing it. So you're not trading it every single day. You can look at it if you want to, but you're not changing your decisions on a short-term basis because it's quote-unquote a longer-term strategy, not buy and hold, though, because over time, and you're seeing people that have 401ks that are trying to retire, even though the markets are high, they still don't have enough.
7: Right.
6: So walk through a little bit on the day in the life of managing a quote unquote wealth bucket, what that would actually look like.
7: Yeah. What we find is that people who go into retirement, there are many different situations. And one of them is they've created a lot of wealth. They have a nice sized retirement account. And now they're transitioning from the income part to what's going to be more protection of what you have. And that's a problem with a lot of people that have a traditional retirement account, a traditional portfolio, is that they don't know how to use the proper protection techniques. And that's one of the things. In fact, it's the first thing we teach our students in any class that they take is how to protect. Because when you go into retirement, there's three things that are really important. One is protection. Another is having a strategy that pays you, because the income from your job is gone. And then a third is that have a portfolio that continues to grow. It multiplies because people are living longer now. It used to be, you know, if you go back 30, 40, 50 years ago, the average male lived to be about 68. Now people are living 20, 30, 40 years after retirement, which requires a lot more money.
6: It does, yeah. It's interesting when you're talking there, you talk about the protection aspect of retirement accounts. Mm-hmm. And you, if you watch TV and you see commercials that are geared towards somebody that's maybe in their 50s and 60s and 70s, all it's talking about is protecting everything you have, not financially, right, but your health and all, and all, everything is like insurance for yourself or whatever you might have. And that's kind of what you got to do with those retirement accounts as well, is have insurance type strategies to protect those.
7: Yeah. Wouldn't it be great if you could buy an insurance policy on your portfolio?
6: Tell me a little bit about
7: that. Wait a minute.
6: Tell me a little bit about that.
7: You can.
6: But not from State Farm. Yeah,
7: no, do not call State Farm and said, hey, Josh and Al said I could buy an insurance policy on my portfolio. We'll show you how to do that using options. And all of the major players are doing that. When they have billions of dollars at stake, they cannot let that be at risk. So they hedge their positions. They have basically the essential, this essentially the same thing as an insurance policy. We'll show you how to do that. Come into these free classes and we'll talk about that. But that's going to be, you know, part of the protection part of what you do in retirement. How do you get paid? Well, you use a strategy that has a source of income coming in pretty much on a regular basis. Maybe it's weekly, maybe it's monthly. But then whatever you have in your retirement accounts, you have to be, it has to be growing. It has to have some market exposure. In fact, we have a strategy where we actually are managing a portfolio that we give our students access to, where we're making those changes. And we may go from maybe having two or three different components of the economy into maybe only having one or none. Maybe we'll go to all a cash equivalent. But our pros are managing that portfolio, and that portfolio over time has, you know, basically done about the same as the S&P 500, but with just a really smooth line, so we're not going through those gyrations. And that's what helps you to sleep at night, not going through a period of time when the S&P may be down 40 or 50%. You don't want to see that happen to your portfolio. So when you go into retirement, it may require doing a little bit different type of a thing than you were doing when you were in that income accumulation phase. And those are things that we can help our students with. But it's important that whatever phase you are in, that you're using the right assets and the right strategies to help you get the greatest benefit. Because when you go into retirement, the last thing you want to do is look at all the things you need to cut out of your life. And that's what I see a lot of advisors giving this recommendation. Just learn to cut down on things, you know, pull back, get a smaller house, get a, you know, maybe instead of a car, you get a bicycle, get a roommate, all those things.
6: Although getting a bicycle is kind of fun, Al.
7: Bicycle is not bad, but if you want to ride from Minnesota to Florida, you better plan on it taking quite a while to do that.
6: Yeah, I would actually like to try that. That would be kind of fun.
7: Oh, okay. Well, let me know how that goes.
6: All right, I'll talk to you in a couple
7: send,
6: months.
7: Send me a postcard, I'll send next, you a year, postcard. Next year from Florida.
6: From the hospital?
7: Yeah.
6: Well, Al, you're talking about a lot of great things on retirement concepts and strategies, and that's what they are. I mean, you have to have a strategy designed to follow the market, and you want to be able to protect it in any down, correction or some people call it dips in the market, mm-hmm. and just have a smooth line to the upside is kind of what you need to have. Yep. But you need strategies and the right assets, the right protection strategies to be able to do that. And the market allows certain strategies for that. You know, different assets right. allow that. And that's what we discuss a little bit in these workshops, is the strategies designed to protect those retirement accounts, 401ks, IRAs, but also different strategies designed to hopefully grow them for what you need to get out of the market. To come into one of these investing and trading workshops, all you got to do is text the word trade to the number 210-210 right now. I'm going to give you another chance. Text the word trade to the number 210-210 right now for two seats for an investing and trading workshop on retirements, 401ks, IRAs, and that wealth bucket. As we know, people are trying to build that wealth bucket. Al, let's just say somebody just doesn't have that yet. They have a great job. They're doing well financially, but they're still learning how to save for retirement, because you have to save first to be able to grow that retirement right. account. And we have people that are listening right now that want to be able to build those accounts. How do you get started? Let's just say somebody doesn't have a 401k with their current company. Well, what mm-hmm. can you do to create your own wealth bucket?
7: That actually might be a good situation, because 401ks really have fallen flat. They're not what we have been promised over the years. It's not the panacea that's going to get us through whatever number of years we have in retirement with financial security. People are finding out that that's not the case. So what can you do? Well, you can set up an IRA, a self-directed IRA, if you have the opportunity to set up a Roth IRA. That's a great place to put your money. The earlier you do that, the better, because everything, all of it, the money that goes into it, the money that comes out of it, the growth of it is all tax-free. With your 401k, that's not the case. But when you have like an IRA, whether it's a Roth IRA or a regular IRA, you have choices that are not available in 401ks or 403bs or the TSPs. You can participate in the stock market. You can, if you have a desire to be in mutual funds, you can do that, or exchange traded funds. You can also use options, futures, Forex. You can have protection. You can have that insurance policy we talked about. You can also use strategies to benefit when the market is going down, not just up.
6: Yeah, so there are a lot of different strategies that we cover in these workshops that people are texting the word trade to the number 210-210 for. But it's all about getting started. And sometimes that's the hardest thing to do. And it's not new, it's just different. I mean, these opportunities are available if you seek guidance. And that's what it's all about. To come into one of these investing training workshops to learn what these techniques are about retirement accounts, how to build those IRAs, Roth, traditional, everything that's out there. We talk a little bit about those in these workshops. Text trade to the number 210-210. Folks, we have a lot more to discuss. Don't turn that dial. This is Josh and Al, Investing and Trading Live. We'll be right back. Get ready, because this week, something big is happening. If you've been wanting to take control of your money, start investing, or finally learn how the markets really work, this is your moment. You're invited to a free, high-impact trading and investing workshop happening live in your area. This isn't boring textbook theory. This is real-world, actionable strategies used by everyday people to level up their income, build wealth, and take charge of their financial future. You'll discover market insights, learn about strategies that top traders use to spot opportunities most people never even notice. Whether you're brand new or you've tried trading before, this workshop will show you how to think bigger, act smarter, and stay ahead of the game. 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
6: 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I am your host each and every week, Josh Lilquist. In the last segment, we discovered retirement strategies, 401k, IRA, and the different vehicles that are designed for the retirement investing side of things. When you have the options market, it allows you to use leverage just like it does for income, but it also allows you to do that for a retirement account. You can do options in an IRA. You can do it in a self-directed 401k. Right. Mm-hmm. So there are vehicles that are available and open for people that want to be able to do that. But you got to have the skill. First, you got to get the knowledge on what's available and then build that skill to do it yourself. And I think that's what is the most scary for some people, is not knowing how to do it. And that's why we have these investing and trading workshops on retirement accounts, 401ks, IRAs, and other content on these aspects of investing. And I'd like to invite you to come into one of these by texting the word trade to the number 210-210. Trading Academy is the world leader in financial education. They have locations all across the country, matter of fact, internationally as well, and strategies designed for income and retirement. So if you'd like to come and check these out, if you're listening to the show, we have a location, probably several locations near you. Text the word trade to the number 210-210 right now for two seats. That's text the word trade to the number 210-210. When you do that, you get a text right back. It'll be a link to the landing page. 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And that's a time frame that a lot of companies, especially educators, I mean, in this type of industry, doesn't go that far.
7: Well, it's a huge number, Josh.
6: And I believe one of the main reasons is the support,
7: right?
6: But also the live, local, in-person content. And that's why we have these investing and trading workshops live and local, because people want a place to go to be able to understand what these concepts and techniques are in the financial markets. They want a place to go and with like-minded people,
7: exactly.
6: A community of others that are trying to probably do something similar and have that same mindset. Because that's what you really need is the right people around you. They say you are your closest five friends, I believe, correct. An average of your closest five friends. Mm-hmm. And wouldn't it be advantageous to be in that same boat as the people that you want to be with? And that's one of those things where you can't beat that. Now, when people are looking for, we talked about income in the second segment, retirement strategies in the third segment. You know, I don't want to just separate the two because it's imperative to have both. And it's imperative to have both now, because it takes extra income to build wealth, and it takes wealth to have income right now at retirement time. So it's important to build both of those right now. Now, with the people that are listening right now, Al, I'm assuming most of them work. How the heck does somebody put this in their everyday schedule?
7: Yeah, that's a great question. And I think that's why a lot of people don't look at trying to do this on their own. They have been conditioned to believe that you just don't have enough time to do it. You have to sit in front of a computer all day long, which is exactly the wrong thing to do. What you have to control, if you want to be successful, to be honest with you, if you can't control your emotions, you're just not going to be a good trader or investor. Your emotions are, and as human beings, we're born with emotions that, you know, are perfect for us in our everyday life. They keep us safe. But as a trader or investor, those emotions are going to have you making the wrong decision the majority of the time. And how do you control that? How do you control something that you're born with? Well, you have to make this more mechanical. You have to follow something that is a step-by-step process for everything you do. The same steps, and those steps for us, for our students, part of our core strategy, they're based on a set of rules. It's a rules-based strategy that as much as possible takes the thinking out of it. The two components of your emotional makeup, you have to control your what's happening in your brain and your gut, because your brain is going to take over and the greed part's going to come out. Your gut's going to take over, and then the fear and the risk part takes over. You have to control those. Using this six-step strategy as much as possible. Let's say we're trying to make it kind of boring. But the first thing you want to do when you have a position put together based on the right strategy, and that's really critical, is then turn your computer off and go out and enjoy your time. Your time, that's the most valuable asset you have, and it diminishes every day. So instead of sitting in front of a computer or getting a second job or working overtime, learn how to use a strategy that shows you how to very quickly set up a trade or investment with the three components that are really important. And the most important, there's an entry and there's two exits to every trade or investment. The most important component is the entry. The price you pay to get into something is going to dictate how much profit you can make, and also the quality of your risk management part of that trade. And typically it could be like a stop loss. But you have to identify the right entry price. Now, how do you do that if that's so important? Well, price doesn't just move on its own. There's a reason price goes up. There's a reason price goes down. It's not because Josh and I are buying something or selling something, but it is because companies like JP Morgan or people like Warren Buffett, they're buying and selling. They do that with such large amounts of money that they move price. here's the great thing for us, and one of the things that we rely on, we don't have to go out and do a lot of analysis. We don't have to use a lot of those confusing technical indicators. All we have to do is follow the people that are moving price. But the problem is they try to hide what they're doing. So then what do you do? Well, you use a strategy that's designed to find what they're trying to hide. There are clues that they leave in a market. They can't trade without leaving some clues. Our strategy, the core strategy our students use, it really is designed to, as accurately as possible, find where they're going to be active. In other words, where are they buying? Where are they selling?
6: Well, think of that as the footprint, Al. Because if you want to find an elephant, and the best way to find that elephant would be to look for its footprint and then follow those footprints. And that's what the strategy is really designed to do, is identify who the elephants are, which, as you were talking about, right, is the J.P. Morgans, the Buffetts of the world, the large money, and then follow and essentially do what they do, but much on a much smaller level. Because right, when they're moving billions and billions of dollars, they are going to leave a footprint. And where you find that is a price chart.
7: Right.
6: And that's what you need, is a strategy that's designed to follow that footprint or find it, and then a strategy with risk management to be able to follow that footprint.
7: So, and what's the goal that most people have? Well, it's financial freedom, whether you're still working and you ought to be able to do more things, or when you go into retirement and you don't have to worry about waking up every morning and wondering where the money's going to come from. It's freedom. It comes from knowing that your financial future is under your control, first of all, and then it's the freedom to make decisions because you want to, and you can afford it, not because your bank account forces you to do something. If you have a dream, if you have a goal and dream, isn't it worth trying to achieve that? And it may mean you have to do something different than you're doing now. If you come into one of these classes that Josh has been talking about, we're going to show you what some of the benefits are that are available in the markets. You have to admit that there are people out there in these financial markets that are doing extremely well. Warren Buffett, all these the people that own these major companies. Well, you can own companies too. Maybe not the whole company. You can own a part of it with stock. You can participate in the movement of the price of that company by using something other than stock. In fact, we would say, especially for income traders, it's not what you invest in. The company you invest in is not as important as, is this the right time to invest in it? And can you find the right price that's going to give you the odds of that position moving in your favor and moving enough to provide you with a decent profit?
6: It's kind of like, it's not you, it's me, right? And you were talking about earlier, you can't control something that you were born with. And, you know, I can't control my good looks I was born with, because I looked like Brad Pitt when he was in his 20s.
7: Still got that picture taped to your mirror, huh?
6: Oh, golly, you've been checking that out again, haven't you? God, you know what? That's a story for a different day. But we have a lot of people, Al, that listen to the show every single week, and which is pretty cool, because we get people that come into these workshops and they say, you know, I was listening to the show and you inspired me to do something that I hadn't done before. You inspired me to take action. And hopefully we are inspiring people to do things they've never done. And hopefully we're inspiring people to take action in their life, because to do things differently, it does take action. But that first thing, Al, is getting started. That is that hardest thing to do. So let's make it easy for people. To come into one of these free investing and trading workshops, all you got to do is text. Everybody text messages these days.
7: You do.
6: Text the word trade to the number 210-210 right now for two seats for an investing and trading workshop, and take that start or that leap from where you are now, and have a goal of where you want to be, and then a step-by-step approach to get there. Text the word trade to the number 210-210 right now for an investing and trading workshop. Al, hit them up with today's TA, tip of the week.
7: Well, people that wait for the perfect time are almost all still waiting. Time's going to pass regardless. The important thing, the variable, is what you do with it. It's your choice. Remember, your future is being built one decision at a time, whether you're aware of it or not. Financial success is almost never built in a minute. It's repetition of successful actions over time. So if you accept that and you want to achieve financial success, time is an issue. And the longer you wait, the slimmer your chances to achieve it become.
6: That kind of reminds me of when you're watching a kid for the first time jump rock to rock across the river or the stream, and they say, what if I fall? What if you don't? Imagine that. Text the word trade to the number 210-210 to get started in these financial markets. As always, same time, same place next week. Until then, retire young, my friends. What if the next chapter of your life could be the one where everything changes? For so many, investing feels confusing, overwhelming, even impossible. But the truth is, wealth isn't just for the lucky or the elite. It's for anyone willing to learn the rules of the game. This week, you're invited to a free trading and investing workshop right here in your local area. A chance to discover how real traders think, how smart investors grow, and how you can take control of your

0: The sight of the airliners flown into the Twin Towers of the World Trade Center, smoke rising from the Pentagon, and then the towers burning and twisting and falling. All of it was shown on television screens over and over again. Americans were shocked and declared that the world would never look the same again. The 25th anniversary of 9/11 demands serious moral reflection. Sadly, the anniversary also underlines massive questions about America's role in the world, about the war on terror, and about the stark moral realities of our times. We know this. We need to pray. May God bless, guide, and protect the United States of America.
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2: With SRN News, I'm John Scott. President Trump predicts the end of the war with Iran will come after the midterms.
3: Iran will end right after the midterms, maybe before, but it'll end right after the midterms. Gasoline's going to drop like a rock.
4: Trump says he won't make a bad deal for the U.S., pressed by reporters for more.
3: We'll ultimately get out unless we decide to stay and keep the oil like Venezuela.
4: Trump made the remark speaking at his golf course in Ireland where he was attending the Irish Open. Earlier, Iran's president posted on social media, "Our people can't be bullied into submission. Iran won't surrender." Iranian leaders are meeting with Gulf countries Monday to discuss a Strait of Hormuz deal without the U.S. I'm Julie Walker.
2: It appears fresh inflation data have made a September interest rate cut by the Federal Reserve harder to justify. This is SRN News.
5: 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Anyway, that's why we're here. 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
4: 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I'm Kevin McCullough.
5: You say you'll never forget where you were when you heard the news on September 11th, 2001. Neither will I. I was on the 110th floor in a smoke-filled room with a man who called his wife to say goodbye. I held his fingers steady as he dialed. I gave him the peace to say, honey, I'm not going to make it. But it's okay. I'm ready to go. I was with his wife when he called as she fed breakfast to their children. I held her up as she tried to understand his words. And as she realized he wasn't coming home that night, I was in the stairwell of the 23rd floor when a woman cried out to me for help. I've been knocking on the door of your heart for 50 years. I said, of course, I'll show you the way home. Only believe in me now. I was at the base of the building when the priest ministered to the injured and devastated souls. I took him home to tend his flock in heaven. He heard my voice and answered. I was on all four of those planes, in every seat, with every prayer. I was with the crew as they were overtaken. I was in the very hearts of the believers there, comforting and assuring them that their faith has saved them. I was in Texas, Kansas, London. I was standing next to you when you heard the terrible news. Did you sense me? I want you to know that I saw every face. I knew every name, though not all know me. Some met me for the first time on the 86th floor. Some sought me with their last breath. Some couldn't hear me calling to them through the smoke and flames. Come to me, this way, Take my hand. Some chose for the final time to ignore me. But I was there. I did not place you in the tower that day. You may not know why, but I do. However, if you were there in that explosive moment in time, would you have reached for me? September 11th, 2001 was not the end of the journey for you. But someday your journey will end, and I'll be there for you as well. Seek me now while I may be found. Then, at any moment, you know you're ready to go. I will be in the stairwell of your final moments. Remember, I love you.
6: One of the things I have worried about as the last 25 years have come and gone is just how quickly our nation might forget about what happened on this day a quarter of a century ago. I forget about it. Not completely. You can't if you lived through it. But most of the year I don't think about September 11. And then September comes. And there it is. The second plane. I remember watching it hit. Not the replay, not the multitude of replays, but the actual moment that it happened. The first plane had left rooms for questions. An accident? Something going wrong? Terribly wrong? But the second plane answered them, and we were under attack. I remember the bodies. I hate even saying that. People falling from buildings because whatever was behind them was worse than whatever was outside the open window. And 25 years later, I forced myself to watch the footage. I remember the towers coming down. I remember staring at the television trying to understand what I was seeing. Buildings that had been part of the New York skyline were just gone. And I remember something else, something most people probably don't know about my September 11th. The day before, I had just gotten my first talk show, September 10th. So much for easing into the job. My second day as host, terrorists attacked the United States, and I ended up being on the air for 18 hours. I had a live microphone in front of me while I was trying to process exactly the same thing everybody else was listening and trying to process. But what do you say in those moments? I genuinely didn't know. We took calls. Some people cried. I cried. We prayed. And underneath all of it was a question I don't think people who weren't old enough to experience that day can completely understand. But we asked the rest of the day, was it over? Were there more planes, more targets, more people waiting to attack? Nobody really knew the answer. Fighter jets were over American cities and airports went silent. And for weeks after, a low-flying airplane could make you a little nervous in a way it never had before. That's difficult to explain now. Before September 11th, airplanes were just airplanes. Then they weren't. And somewhere in those awful days, something else happened that I haven't seen quite the same way since. Republicans and Democrats walked out onto the steps of the United States Capitol together and sang, God bless America. They weren't very good. Some of them stumbled over the words. But nobody cared about that. For a few minutes, they weren't Republicans or Democrats. They were Americans. Churches filled up, too. people prayed who hadn't prayed in years, and I don't say that critically, quite the opposite. Sometimes you discover what you believe when you've run out of everything else to hold on to. And I remember going to my church that night, and the place was packed. We were scared and angry and grieving, but for a little while we were together. It didn't last. Of course it didn't last. We're human. But it happened. And that's the part I don't want to forget. We came together. 25 years later, somehow, we made it through that togetherness. That's what September does to me. For 11 months, I think I've put it somewhere. In a back pocket or in tucked away memory. And then September comes around. And I realize I haven't forgotten nearly as much as I thought I had. And today we will not forget, but we will remember. It's That Kevin Show.

0: 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In the Arena with Jason Warman is a podcast where faith meets today's biggest conversations. Hear from myself, other leaders, and pastors that are navigating the issues impacting our world right now. Check out this clip.
1: I heard again, you know, pastors shouldn't be political. My thought was, where is that in the Bible? There's no scripture that says, hey, pastors should only talk about X, right. Y, and Z. The narrative of, you know, Jesus wasn't political, which, you know, my line on that is you don't get crucified for what you don't say. You know, you look at John the Baptist, who looked at Herod and said, hey, your marriage is wrong. The new Elijah calling the nation to repentance directly opposed political leaders, biblical immorality, and paid the price for it. And that was the forerunning of Jesus Christ.
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0: It's Friday. Kevin McCullough, glad to have you with us. And it's exciting for a lot of reasons. You might be looking forward to the holiday. I don't know. Maybe you're thinking I've got like 3 days off after this. Whatever it is, but we're glad you're with us. Glad you chose to spend some time with us. Dave Watson is back with us for our final discussion on this week-long look at Lamentations 3 and kind of what we've, you know, put in the terminology of Old Testament Israel's version of 9/11. Really, our 9/11 was probably their equivalent of August 15th. But Dave, there's lots of dates that stick in our head. December 7th, 1941, 9/11, 2001, October the 7th. You just say these dates and they immediately bring back to people's minds the idea that life is unpredictable. And that the world has real evil, and that there really is a source of good, and we need to tap into that and latch on to He who is that source for everything that we've got, because that's the only way out is through Him, and that's how we want to be. So what have we looked at this week? Kind of bring this home for us.
1: Thanks so much again for having me, Kevin. It's been a privilege, especially in the week coming up to 9/11. You know, we have, first of all, the writer, Jeremiah, experiencing a relinquishing of hope. His circumstances, seeing the city he loved, the temple he loved, and he was a priest. His dad may very well have been the high priest. So he's watching the temple that he loved being, you know, ransacked and burnt down, and he for a moment appears to lose hope, and say, God, you filled me with bitterness, and we've talked about this before. You and I aren't going anywhere tomorrow eating wormwood if we can avoid it. You know, he's talking about that, but then he stops himself and he makes a choice. He makes a choice not to remember his affliction, not to remember his wanderings, not to remember his pain, but to remember who God is. And when he talks about who God is, and the fact that he calls to mind that God is one with steadfast love, and that love never ceases, and that he's a God of mercy, and that mercy never fails, and that it's new every morning, great is thy faithfulness, his hope is restored. And that's the last part of what we talk. He has confidence. He has surety. He has a hope that is indeed, you know, sure. You know, when we think of 9/11, and what you said is just so poignant. We say these dates in history, and we can get caught up in the scar they caused. You know, on my right hand, my index finger, I have a scar from something happened to me in the fifth grade. But, you know, it's healed. And the thing to focus on is not necessarily that there is a scar, although that's a good reminder, but that there is healing. And we know a God who brings healing even to those in very deep pain. Even 25 years later, I will go to the 9/11 memorial and, it's painful. It's painful. It's painful. But there is a God who brings healing, who fills the hole that is in our heart.
0: Well, and our prayer is that we are able to capture what Jeremiah is talking here, for many more things than just the memory of this one painful day. We have pain all the time. There's things that we walk through. There's things that someone's walking through right now that is every bit as cataclysmic as 9/11 was to those who lost loved ones that day now. And we don't know anything about this person or what they're dealing with, but they are looking for that hope. They are looking, they're in desperation maybe of the idea that maybe that hope doesn't exist. And they need those of us who know him to be living this out so that we can be the living witness that brings them there.
1: Absolutely, absolutely. And I think what you're saying is just so true. And not to trivialize 9/11 in any way, shape, or form, but for many people, you know, they have experiences that to them is you know, it's catastrophic. And where do you find hope in that? Where do you turn in that? You know, we've taught people to look to science. We've taught people to look to politicians and political solutions. We've taught people to even, you know, rely on friends and family. But many times all of that is for naught, because there are no great perfect answers. But there is one who we can go to. There is one who is there for us. There is one who knows what's going on in our hearts. There is one who has the answers. And that is the steadfast Lord that we know, that we love, that we serve. And, you know, it's important, as you said, for we as believers to embrace these truths such that people look at us in the middle of our difficulties and we're able to give an answer for the reason for the hope that is in us with meekness and trembling. It's not us. It's the God we cling to. It's the God we've run to. And we know that his mercies are new every morning. We know that he is faithful. We know that he loves us with a steadfast love.
0: Well, and that's one of the reasons. It's kind of interesting that this is all happening on the same day, but my music group released a song at midnight last night called Yesterday the Same, and it picks up on that Hebrews passage and also Psalm 102, where it talks about how God's love and faithfulness are the same yesterday and today and tomorrow and forever. And the idea is, whether we acknowledge it or not, whether we are in alignment with it or not. I talk a lot about wanting to be in alignment with God's plan and his will. I talk about that because it's easier than being in opposition to his plan and his will when we choose to align ourselves with the one who made us. We know that on a deeper level than any other experience can give us. And I think that there's so many people, Dave, this week that need that word of hope.
1: I 100% agree. And if you're listening today and you've never taken that step of, and we use terms that people often don't understand, but giving your heart to the Lord, recognizing that, you know, you and I struggle, we're separated from God because of our sin, that God sent his son, God in the flesh, Jesus, to die for that sin and to rise again, that Jesus took our place and rose again, and if you and or anyone will open their heart to what God has provided, if you will open your heart, believe what he has done for you is true, and then rely on that, trust in that, take your faith off of your sacraments or your religiosity or whatever your faith is in, and place it in God's provision for our salvation, Christ and Christ alone. Understanding that comes out of God's steadfast love for you and I. If you just open your heart to him, things will be different. You will have hope. It won't be an easy life necessarily. Your problems won't go away. But like Jeremiah, you'll be able to say the steadfast love of the Lord never ceases. His mercies never come to an end. They're new every morning. Great is your faithfulness.
0: And you can count on it. You can take it to the bank tomorrow and the day after. Jesus is not changing. He's not leaving. Everyone else in life might leave. You might not even be able to get your kitten to be loyal to you. Like, and kittens are pretty loyal. I'm just saying this because we have new kittens in the house. But it's like we don't have to worry about what Jesus has said. And yeah, maybe it's sacraments and maybe it's religiosity or maybe it's just anger and frustration that you're holding on to and blaming God or other people for what you've experienced. And maybe those are legitimate gripes and angers. But I will tell you that God's big enough to handle it. There is no sin. There is no path. There is no frustration. There is no desperation. There is nothing that is too big that he can't overcome on your behalf. And he has, and he wants you to know his peace today. Dave Watson, real quickly, this Sunday, what are you teaching on at Calvary Chapel, Staten Island?
1: We'll be in the book of 1 John, chapter 1. Verse 5 through 2 chapter, to second chapter, the second verse, we're going to be talking about, you know, really the benefits of our relationship with God, and how to, you know, keep those benefits going, how to enjoy them every single day.
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1: 11:30 Eastern Standard Time. We're on from 11:30 to, believe it or not, 12:40. You get an hour and 10 minutes of us.
0: Well, and it's having been there and worshiped with Calvary Chapel several times, I strongly, strongly encourage you to check it out. Dave Watson, thank you so much.
1: Thank you so much, Kevin. God bless you. Have a great rest of the week.
0: Same. Kevin McCullough coming right back from New York.

0: with SRN News. I'm John Scott. President Trump says he'll look into requests from families of September 11th victims to release records that could shed light on Saudi Arabia's alleged role in the attacks. Several families have long alleged that a group of extremist religious leaders in Saudi Arabia gained influence in the Saudi government and aided the hijackers. President Trump calling on Ukrainian President Volodymyr Zelensky to halt strikes on Russian diesel fuel infrastructure, saying attacks are causing a global shortage. Diesel prices in the U.S. have hit yet another record, soaring past $6 a gallon on average, as Washington's war with Iran disrupts the world's flow of fuel. The national average now, $6.06 a gallon. One California outlet has diesel at over $9 a gallon. This is SRN News.
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0: Welcome back. 800-937-9673. It's That Kevin Show. I am That Kevin, Kevin McCullough. Glad to have you with us. Michael Woolworth is back with us as well. And, Michael, we need 8,800 Bibles. We need someone to say, yes, I will take a 20 of them here, 30 of them there, 50 of them there. But in the culmination of those 8,800 Bibles, we're going to help more than 10,000 people receive a Bible. And then another, that times 12, are going to hear the gospel and probably give their life to Jesus as a result. But tell us how it all works.
1: Well, let me say thanks to a few folks who have gotten involved. Gregory of Bull Shoals, Arkansas, said I'm in at 20 Bibles. Rhonda of Brooklyn said, Michael, Kevin, count me in at 10 Bibles. Nita, listening in Louisiana, said, I want to be a part of this, a gift today of 2 Bibles. But, you know, if you love your Bible, you know, if God has worked powerfully through his word to grow you into the believer that you are today, you know, we're simply asking you, give that to new believers who yearn to read his precious promises every day, right? That's what we're all about at Bible League, engaging people in the Word of God all around the world. We've done this for 88 years. We've reached about 100 million people with the gospel by the grace of God. About 6,000 are reached every day. But Kevin, clearly we could not do what we do as a global ministry without listeners to That Kevin Show. I mean, again, you have the ability to not only be concerned where wherever you're listening today, the greater New York City area, you know, Colorado, Arkansas, some of the places we're mentioning, you have the ability to look abroad and say, you know what, those are members of my spiritual family. You've got a clip from this man, Ming, who's in his 70s. He's a former Zen Buddhist. Kevin, he's in Vietnam. He's in the communist-run country of Vietnam. He told me, he said, Michael, I lost 100 family members in the Vietnam War. Some of those were civilians. Some of those were soldiers. But he said all of this happened right near where I met him, Kevin. That was Ho Chi Minh City, right? And this man has led about 100 people to Christ in his small remote village, again, in a communist country that recently opened its doors to the gospel. And I love what he says. He likens the Bible to a map, right? He says a map directs us places, right? In this case, the Bible directs us to all that's true, right? But to share this, and then I want to come back and talk more about this man, Ming. He is in Vietnam.
2: If they don't have Bible, how they can find the truth? Because the Bible like a map to bring them to find the truth. So if they don't have a map, they couldn't find any truth. So it is very a special opportunity that the Lord answer our prayer. Our country opened the door for the gospel, and many people, they are really hungry for the Word of God, and then they need the Bible.
1: Yeah. Kevin, you in the last segment alluded to, you know, where do you go for comfort and direction, right? The Psalms, right? I mean, if we can ascertain that King David relied on the scriptures, right, to help him, kind of realign his perspective with the Lord's, we need that, don't we? In fact, well, you know, when I'm anxious, Kevin, I go to the Psalms, right? Psalm 4. It's in your peace that I will live, David writes. You know, when I'm tired, Isaiah 40 says what? He gives power to the weak and strength to the powerless. You know, when I'm lonely, it's Psalm 73, right? Lord, I belong to you and you hold my hand. When I need wisdom, right path, Lord. You know, if you're feeling unloved, you go to where? Zephaniah 3, you find out that what? God delights in you with gladness. He rejoices over you with joyful songs. Let me just give you 3 of those right now that are praying for Bibles today. Dorcas is a widowed mother of 3, lives near Addis Ababa, Ethiopia. Sadly, her husband was murdered by the El-Shabaab terrorist cell that absolutely hate Christianity. She received Christ after walking 2 hours each way to an evangelistic meeting. That was led by Bible League, Kevin, and today she is praying for a Bible. Praveen is near New Delhi, India, was beaten by Hindu extremists after being led to Jesus by a pastor in his small village there in the country of India. He's married to Chandra. They have 3 children. They're praying for a Hindi language Bible to lead the family in the ways of the Lord. And then as it relates to us, I'm thinking of, you know, most of us know John 3:16, right? That's blowing in the end zones of, you know, college football games across the nation this time of the year. How many of us know 1 John 3:16? You know, John writes, he said, this is how we know what love is. Jesus laid down his life for us, and we ought to lay down our lives for our brothers and sisters. John goes on, if anyone with the means to help sees a brother or sister in need, but shows no pity on them, how can the love of God be in that person, John asked. So he says, dear children, let us love not with words or speech, but in truth and in action. And Kevin, I'm grateful I don't have to come and try to convict this listening family of giving. My goodness, we just talked about in more than 20 years of kingdom partnership, more than 500,000 waiting believers now have God's word. As I say, they're using those to make much of him, to point others to the hope of the gospel. But there you have two families, one on the continent of Africa, another in the region of Asia, not praying for our pity or for our protection today, but for what? It's the precious word of God.
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0: 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If you're a Christian, you know the story of the crucifixion, but have you ever really considered what Jesus physically endured? The Suffering of the Lamb examines the historical and archaeological evidence surrounding Christ's passion, drawing from ancient sources and archaeological discoveries. Detailed illustrations help you visualize what actually happened, while the book also explores the deeper question of why Christ suffered in this particular way. 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
2: We are so honored to have everybody around the table, but Mayor and Governor, before the break, I mentioned we've come 18 years. It's 18 years hence, and Mayor, you've seen several administrations come and go since your departure, at least a couple. Governor, you've had a few replacements take your spot since then. How would you grade where we are in terms of preparedness as a state, as a city, as a nation, to be able to respond to what may be the next attack around the corner? Mayor, let's start with you.
3: Well, I think that the country as a whole over the years has become much more expert, much bigger response to terrorism. I mean, you have a Department of Homeland Security. I just spent the last couple of days with some of the people from the Counterterrorism Bureau, the police department. When I was there, maybe there were 500, now there were 2,000. And they're from, I mean, we established it in the wake of 1993 and the Emergency Management Office. But then after the attack, Mayor Bloomberg expanded it dramatically with Ray Kelly, and they're about the best in the country. So I would say, given the fact that it's still the number one target, and therefore you never want to say anything that lets down your guard, I think they're about as well prepared as they can be. I'm sure there are gaps, but I'm not going to indicate what those are. But given the reality of what's going on in the rest of the country, this city has, I believe, the best anti-terrorism operation from the point of view of intelligence, technology, trained people, numbers of people. And that, you know, that was there before, but it certainly wasn't in that degree.
2: Mayor, let me follow up on that real quickly, because San Francisco and I believe Portland and I believe Los Angeles have all decided to withdraw from the Joint Terrorism Task Force. But if these large cities in some of these sanctuary areas decide to withdraw from the program, does that, in your mind, make cities like New York vulnerable, given who could travel here from any point once they get into the homeland?
3: I can't imagine any reason why a city would want to withdraw from the Joint Terrorism Task Force. I mean, if you think about it, terrorism it requires more than almost any other crime. I mean, organized crime, I guess drug dealing requires it too. But it requires very, very close cooperation between the federal government, state government, the city government. The terrorists are from abroad. The New York City Police Department, the only one that probably has a little bit of an intelligence operation abroad, the ones in those other cities don't. But that's nothing compared to what the FBI, the CIA, the NSA, and then all the other, you know, alphabet organizations that gather intelligence all over the world get, or satellites. Well, you're cutting yourself off from that. You're literally, I mean, leaving the Joint Terrorism Task Force, it seemed to be pretty close to insane if you're a mayor. Where do you think you're going to get the intelligence about what's going on in Afghanistan or how they're planning something in Iran? From the Los Angeles PD? Now, they need us because we know the streets. So, you know, you can say, you know, we need them because they know the world. But, you know, the biggest problem with Fed usually is they don't know where Market Street is, you know, somewhere, or they pronounce Houston Street Houston and get lost. So you need to work together. You know, you need, plus it doesn't go, the Joint Terrorism Task Force goes back to the 1970s. It goes back to the Cuban terrorist organization that was bombing New York and the Black Panthers. And that's when they first came up with it. I'm flabbergasted that they would that you'd want to pull out of it. There's nothing political about it at all. It's just fundamentally good law enforcement.
2: Governor, same questions to you. Where are we at 18 years later?
0: Well, the word I was going to use when you were talking about cities withdrawing from the Joint Terrorism Task Force is the one that Rudy almost used. It's insanity. It makes utterly no sense. The number one obligation of government is to provide for the protection of the people you lead. And when you deny yourself access to very important intelligence about possible threats against the people in your city or your community, you are basically derelict of duty, because that obligation to protect the people comes ahead of everything else. And, you know, political correctness drives me nuts. But the idea that people would risk the lives of millions of the people they're supposed to be leading because of absurd political correctness just is virtually insane. And I would hope that from the experience we had on September 11th, from the fact that there are still those out there, both here and certainly abroad, who would love nothing better than to carry out another attack, that they would rethink this and say, oh, you know, this was a stupid decision.
4: And why is it no longer called the Freedom Towers?
0: Well, it was the Freedom Tower because when the Libeskind Master Site Plan was adopted, it's 1,776 feet tall. And the symbolism of that was absolutely essential. That is the year we declared our independence and our freedom from England. And so that was always the case. And then as the buildings went up, there was a tenant, a company, that was prepared to take a number of amount of space in the Freedom Tower. But they were a Chinese company from mainland China, and they would not move into a building called the Freedom Tower. So the powers that be at the time, this was after I had left office, decided that having this Chinese company was more important than continuing to hold on to the symbolic importance of our freedom.
2: That's the voice of Governor George Pataki, who was governor on the day of 9/11, 25 years ago today. He was also joined by billionaire John Katsimatidis and former Mayor Rudolph Giuliani in that highlight of a past interview that I conducted with the men on what this day represents, especially to them individually. And very grateful to have you with us. It's That Kevin Show.
5: Stick around for more of That Kevin next.
2: Hi, Kevin McCullough. I have a lot of friends that have a lot of opinions about AI, what it means, how to use it, what should be done with it, and what shouldn't be. 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
6: With SRN News, I'm Bob Agnew in Washington. Today commemorates the 25th anniversary of the September 11th terrorist attacks. Observances held all over the country, including at the Pentagon.
7: President Donald Trump says today we renew the promise we made back then.
8: Today we renew the sacred oath that we first swore in their names a quarter of a century ago. We will never, ever forget.
7: Defense Secretary Pete Hegseth says 9/11 inspired many to enlist.
9: In the book of Isaiah, Isaiah said, "Here I am, Lord, send me." And in the days that weeks that followed, millions of Americans said, "Here we are, send us."
7: Observances honoring the lives lost and those changed that day continue throughout the nation. Bernie Bennett reporting.
6: On Wall Street, it has been a very positive session for investors today. The Dow right now is up by 527 points. The high-tech NASDAQ up by 288. This is SRN News.
10: 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Here's the kicker. 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Here's what Bankrate reported just this month. 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
13: We just had a plane crash into level 4 of the World Trade Center. This is 1-10-4. That's confirmed. We have fire on several floors, the upper floors of the World Trade Center.
5: Plane has crashed into the World Trade Center.
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5: There appears to be a gaping hole.
15: Oh, there it goes. There it goes. There it goes. There it goes.
13: The World Trade Center collapsed. The whole show has collapsed. Okay. Urgent, urgent.
16: Unicorn urgent case.
13: Everybody get out. We had a crash at the second tower.
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1: With SRN News, I'm John Scott. President Trump predicting the end of the war with Iran will come after the midterms.
2: Iran will end right after the midterms, maybe before, but it'll end right after the midterms. Gasoline's going to drop like a rock.
3: Trump says he won't make a bad deal for the U.S., pressed by reporters for more.
2: We'll ultimately get out unless we decide to stay and keep the oil, like Venezuela.
3: Trump made the remarks speaking at his golf course in Ireland where he was attending the Irish Open. Earlier, Iran's president posted on social media, "Our people can't be bullied into submission. Iran won't surrender." Iranian leaders are meeting with Gulf countries Monday to discuss a Strait of Hormuz deal without the U.S. I'm Julie Walker.
1: And it appears fresh inflation data have made a September interest rate cut by the Fed even harder to justify. 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
7: Hey, I am Brant, and her name is Sherry, and she's a friend and a colleague of mine, and we were just praying for her, actually, because she had a major surgery she just went through.
8: Yes, and I am very happy about something you actually talk about all the time, which is MediShare. 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
3: 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I'm Kevin McCullough.
4: You say you'll never forget where you were when you heard the news on September 11th, 2001. Neither will I. I was on the 110th floor in a smoke-filled room with a man who called his wife to say goodbye. I held his fingers steady as he dialed. I gave him the peace to say, "Honey, I'm not going to make it. But it's okay. I'm ready to go." I was with his wife when he called as she fed breakfast to their children. I held her up as she tried to understand his words. And as she realized he wasn't coming home that night, I was in the stairwell of the 23rd floor when a woman cried out to me for help. "I've been knocking on the door of your heart for 50 years. I said, "Of course, I'll show you the way home. Only believe in me now." I was at the base of the building when the priest ministered to the injured and devastated souls. I took him home to tend his flock in heaven. He heard my voice and answered. I was on all four of those planes, in every seat, with every prayer. I was with the crew as they were overtaken. I was in the very hearts of the believers there, comforting and assuring them that their faith has saved them. I was in Texas, Kansas, London. I was standing next to you when you heard the terrible news. Did you sense me? I want you to know that I saw every face. I knew every name, though not all know me. Some met me for the first time on the 86th floor. Some sought me with their last breath. Hear me calling to them through the smoke and flames. "Come to me, this way. Take my hand." Some chose, for the final time, to ignore me. But I was there. I did not place you in the tower that day. You may not know why, but I do. However, if you were there in that explosive moment in time, would you have reached for me? September 11th, 2001 was not the end of the journey for you. Someday your journey will end, and I'll be there for you as well. Seek me now while I may be found. Then, at any moment, you know you're ready to go. the stairwell of your final moments. Remember, I love you.
3: One of the things I have worried about as the last 25 years have come and gone is just how quickly our nation might forget about what happened on this day a quarter of a century ago. I forget about it. Not completely. You can't if you lived through it. But most of the year I don't think about September 11. And then September comes. And there it is. The second plane. I remember watching it hit. Not the replay, not the multitude of replays, but the actual moment that it happened. The first plane had left rooms for questions. An accident? Something going wrong? Terribly wrong? But the second plane answered them, and we were under attack. I remember the bodies. I hate even saying that. People falling from buildings because whatever was behind them was worse than whatever was outside the open window. And 25 years later, I forced myself to watch the footage. I remember the towers coming down. I remember staring at the television trying to understand what I was seeing. Buildings that had been part of the New York skyline were just gone. And I remember something else, something most people probably don't know about my September 11th. The day before, I had just gotten my first talk show, September 10th. So much for easing into the job. My second day as host, terrorists attacked the United States, and I ended up being on the air for 18 hours. I had a live microphone in front of me while I was trying to process exactly the same thing everybody else was listening and trying to process. But what do you say in those moments? I genuinely didn't know. We took calls. Some people cried. I cried. We prayed. And underneath all of it was a question I don't think people who weren't old enough to experience that day can completely understand. But we asked the rest of the day, was it over? Were there more planes, more targets, more people waiting to attack? Nobody really knew the answer. Fighter jets were over American cities and airports went silent. And for weeks after, a low-flying airplane could make you a little nervous in a way it never had before. That's difficult to explain now. Before September 11th, airplanes were just airplanes. Then they weren't. And somewhere in those awful days, something else happened that I haven't seen quite the same way since. Republicans and Democrats walked out onto the steps of the United States Capitol together and sang God Bless America. They weren't very good. Some of them stumbled over the words. But nobody cared about that. For a few minutes, they weren't Republicans or Democrats. They were Americans. Churches filled up, too. People prayed who hadn't prayed in years, and I don't say that critically, quite the opposite. Sometimes you discover what you believe when you've run out of everything else to hold on to. And I remember going to my church that night, and the place was packed. We were scared and angry and grieving, but for a little while we were together. It didn't last, of course it didn't last, we're human, but it happened. And that's the part I don't want to forget. We came together. 25 years later, somehow, we made it through that togetherness. That's what September does to me. For 11 months, I think I've put it somewhere. In a back pocket or in tucked away memory. And then September comes around, and I realize I haven't forgotten nearly as much as I thought I had. And today we will not forget, but we will remember. It's That Kevin Show.

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8: The midterms are almost here, and Republicans could be in deep trouble. Polls show Democrats leading in key races. Tonight, Rob Finnerty on Newsmax reveals the growing threat from the DSA and the radical left. With less than 60 days to go, Finnerty says it's time for the GOP to hit the panic button. The House may go, and control of the Senate is up for grabs. 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Americans are angry, and the progressive left wants total control of Congress. Tallarico, El Sayed, AOC, Bernie Sanders. Finnerty reveals President Trump's secret plan to fight back and what you can do to help him. Don't miss Finnerty tonight at 8 p.m. Eastern on Newsmax. 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

0: Welcome back to That Kevin Show, thatkevinshow.com for all things related to the show. As we are 25 years removed from the original events of 9/11, the worst terror attack in American history, maybe the world, although, as I mentioned yesterday, we are in that time of year where the assassination of Charlie Kirk, the attacks of 9/11, and the attacks of October 7th all fall within a 30-day period. It is not lost on me that this is a season of remembering, of grieving, hopefully learning lessons from. But one of the things that I had a chance to do a couple of years ago was to sit down with my friend John Katsimatidis, a New York-based billionaire, and also former Governor Pataki and former Mayor Giuliani, to reflect on some of the events that day and exactly how they went down. Take a listen. It is not often that you can bring together former Governor Pataki and former Mayor Rudolph Giuliani around the same table. They're very busy men doing very important things. But we did have the chance to get everyone around the table not long ago to have a reflection on what happened on 9/11. And I thought it would be good if you could hear some of those highlights even now. I start this section with a very pointed question to both of them. Mayor, it's Kevin McCullough joining John at the table. Also, Governor Pataki is with us, and John Cahill is also with us, just so you know you're in good company here. I wanted to ask you and the governor both this question. In the aftermath, you guys attended thousands upon thousands of funerals, and you made it a point to go to every single one, particularly of your first responders. And I'm just curious, how did you manage to keep your emotional equilibrium going through that mourning process with family after family after family and not become numbed or in some way, you know, deadened to it? But Governor or Mayor, either one of you, take the first one.
1: Well, from my standpoint, we made an enormous effort, the whole administration, to make sure that we had representation at every funeral. And it was very emotional. Rudy and I had both been to police funerals, and those are very emotional. And here you had so many young people with young families, kids who couldn't understand what was happening, who had just died. But to me, I took inspiration from the families. You know, for all the emotion we would feel, just imagine what someone who was a widow or a widower who lost, or a child who lost their parent, what they were feeling. And their strength couldn't help but inspire us. And to me, you know, that was always what I would rely on, was the strength of the families to help me stay strong.
0: Mayor?
2: Yeah, I think the governor is right. The reality is that I couldn't go to every funeral. I tried to go as many as possible. I sent representatives to some funerals with deputy mayor or corporation council, some of the other very high-level officials. Actually, I think the governor will recall the Governor Perry helped us and went to some funerals for us, which I thought was a wonderful thing for him to do. Mayor Koch may have also done it. I think he did. But I think that the governor and I tried to go to as many as possible. Then sometimes you'd be scheduled to go to a funeral and there'd be some terrible thing that happened, you know, something you had to give your attention to. But I felt very bad that I couldn't go to every single one, because up until that time, you know, there had been 26 police officers and 24 firefighters who died while I was mayor. And I was able to go to everyone. And it really means something to the families to have the mayor or the governor.
0: Sure.
2: And all those police officers or firefighters there. It helps.
0: Mayor, what did we not know as citizens of the country in the immediate days afterwards in terms of how vulnerable New York was? Did we fear that they had not finished their work and they were still coming after us?
2: Sure, I don't really know when. Well, yes, the answer is yes. Everybody feared there'd be further attacks. I mean, the thing that people don't realize, I think, now when you look back on it, we know four attacks, we know where they happened. We know the precise number of people who died. But as you're going through it, how do you know whether it was two attacks or three or four or 10 or 15, or whether it would be followed by smaller attacks? I know my police commissioner, Bernie Carrick, was very afraid that there would be a large number of smaller attacks in the ensuing days because the city was so vulnerable. I mean, and the state, we had all our resources kind of tied up in this. So that was a fear that lasted for some time. I can't remember how long. A couple of months, I guess. There were gunboats in the river. There were soldiers on the streets. And there were 500 Chicago police officers who came to help us. And probably some from Florida, too, if I recall.
3: Now, how I asked Governor Pataki before, how often did you talk to President Bush or Vice President Cheney at that time?
2: We spoke to President Bush a lot, both together and alone. And the governor and I, for the first month, a month and a half, which I think I tell people is the best thing you can do in an emergency like this. The governor and I were virtually, you know, together on everything, on every important decision. And our staff sat down on the same table, which I really commend the governor for, because when I was in New York, he had to bring them to New York. And I think that counts for a lot of decisions getting made that necessarily would have been, you know, bureaucratic. You'd gone through, you'd have to go to Albany and come back to New York and go to Washington. But we had at the table all the people that could make the decision immediately, including government, including FEMA. And the president gave us all these people. So I think that helped a lot to get things done more efficiently.
1: Well, Rudy, thank you for those kind words. And I do think the fact that we were all in the same room at the same table for weeks really helped make it as strong a response as possible. And your team did just a tremendous job. And I'm proud of all of mine. And Randy Daniels is here. And he was the guy at the table when we were out doing other things. Yeah, and I just remember so well the back and forth, you on one side with your people, me on the other side with my people. All right, the city's going to do this, the state's going to do that, the feds will do something else. And there was never a miscommunication. And, you know, those were horribly trying times, but the response, I think, was one that you would hope to see whenever there's a need for an emergency reaction like that.
2: Yeah, I think that's absolutely true, Governor. I think that our staffs all performed way beyond what anybody would have anticipated. And they all seemed to be totally overwhelmed by how important it was. And there was no time for any kind of, you know, fiction, or everybody was on the same team. Same effort. And I think that, being the governor, you had a lot to do with that.
1: Well, Rudy, I remember that morning. You and I had talked early on before the towers came down. And then when the towers came down, I was going, oh, my God, you know, what has happened here? How many wonderful people have lost their lives? And what happened to you? And, you know, I couldn't reach you for quite some time. I remember talking to Rudy Washington and Rudy Washington saying how, you know, he was working to make sure the response was as strong as possible.
0: And as strong as possible was exactly the name of the game. In fact, as I've had a chance to talk to multiple people over the years from their different perspectives of what happened on 9/11 and those that were there, the focus from the mayor and the governor and those that were in charge almost from the beginning was, from the beginning, how do we recover? How do we begin to build back? How do we say to the enemy, you did not get the best of us? I was reading some statistics just this morning that say that 149,000 people have been diagnosed with post-9/11 cancers and other diseases that were from the attacks, the aftermath, the cleanup. So many people have hurt from as a result of all of this. But from the beginning, Mayor Giuliani insisted upon trying to get his city back up on its feet as quickly as possible so that those that thought that they had gotten the better of us that day would know for certain that they had not. We are remembering 9/11 on this, the 25th anniversary. Kevin McCullough is my name, and brought to you in part by DFW Insurance. I don't know if you've noticed that your health insurance prices have gone up a lot. We're on one of those medical sharing plans, and ours certainly did over the last years. But DFW Insurance, DFW Direct Insurance, has helped us save $400 a month for the entire family, covering our family of five. That's almost $5,000 this year that they are saving us, and we are so grateful. If you would like to know how he can get you into a plan where you could do similarly, and he says on average, Vic tells me he's able to help people save 30 to 40% on average per person that calls, call his personal cell phone, 817-449-5557, 817-449-5557. That's 817-449-5557, and tell Vic Pritchard that Kevin McCullough said to call.

0: with SRN News. I'm John Scott. President Trump says the war with Iran will probably end sometime after the midterm elections in November. Speaking with reporters at the Irish Open Golf Tournament, Mr. Trump indicated that the war would be concluded soon and afterward gas prices would fall. Oil prices dropped a bit on Friday but notched sharp weekly gains after soaring above $100 per barrel for the first time in months. The 25-year mark has now passed, but many responders and Manhattan residents have respiratory illnesses and cancer relating to 9/11 toxins in New York City. The 9/11 Victims Compensation Fund reports an enormous number of people have passed away from toxins at Ground Zero, close to 9,000 to date, triple the number of people killed on September 11th, 25 years ago. This is SRN News.
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0: says from New York, that Kevin McCullough.
1: All right, Kevin McCullough, glad to have you back with us. It is kind of a surreal day to think that 25 years have passed since I was standing in my little condo unit in the western suburbs of Chicago, my eyes trained to my television, which was in my bedroom. I had a little desk and working area in my bedroom. And after the first plane had gone into Tower 2, my sister radio station, which did not have a news department, working for Salem Media there in Chicago, the 106.7 The Fish, the FM music station morning show, needed news reports because this plane having crashed into the first tower was so unusual, and it was becoming a national story within just minutes of it happening. And so I had offered to stand by for them and to watch the news, and anything that needed to be reported on that was significant, we would break in with their show and do the breaks and give them the up to date info. And while I'm literally on the phone with them doing a live report, I see the second plane and I see it enter the building and the fireball that comes out the other side. And it was just something that, you know, I said in the monologue, I try to tuck these things away and not really think about them for most of the year. And then around September 1st through September 11th, I'm just tortured by, you know, remembering and reliving. Kind of hit home especially hard last night for me because after I got in from the SING conference and went and picked up my daughter, she had just studied 9/11 for the first time in class yesterday and had some experiences with the videos that she hadn't seen before and had some anxiety about the future and what it all looks like. And I think of that and I tie that back to something that I heard from John Piper this week at the SING conference. Kevin McCullough, by the way, thanks for being here. So John Piper told the incredible story of William Tyndale and his translation of about 3/4 of the Bible that he did on his own, way before Bible translation was cool or hip. In fact, he lost his life for it. He was able to translate the entire New Testament, but the Old Testament he only got about halfway through. And that 75% of the scripture became the basis for the Geneva Bible, the English Standard Bible, and the King James Bible, which was the eventual translation that most of your modern-day translations are patterned after, not translated from, but they seek to imitate what the King James did. And making God's Word available for every man. But what was the reason that William Tyndale was punished for that? Why was he put to death for that? Isn't it a good thing to have the Bible in the language of the masses? Well, akin to the terrorists of 9/11, people that oppose what the Bible says will go to any length necessary to stop it. And while Tyndale died in a miserable, excruciating death, after suffering in prison for 14 years in conditions that were so utterly abysmal, I'm surprised he lasted as long as he did. But that experience for him, the reason it was carried out, was because he was suffering for what was true. The people that attacked us on 9/11 attack us because we dare to say that their way of life is not true, that their religion is not true, that their faith is not true, that their scriptures are not true. It's not enough for them to be ecumenical of mind and allow all people to exist and to say, let's go along to get along. No. What they believe, the what they hold in their heart, is that if you do not agree with them, then you are the enemy, you are the evil one. And like the authorities of William Tyndale's day, the solution to it is death. And that's why the clerics in Iran chant death to America. That's why they chant death to Israel. The people who love the Bible are the problem in their mind. And that's just one of the reasons, friends, why every believer that is in an Islamic country that wants a copy of God's word, I want to help them get God's word in abundance. That's why we partner with the Bible League. That's why I ask you to call 1-800-937-9673. And today, if you give a gift to the Bible League for what we are doing, it will be matched Bible for Bible. Yesterday, we had 180 Bibles that were contributed. The day before, 485. Friends, that's huge. But we are still closing in on about 4,500 Bibles away from where we need to be at the end of the month. And so I need a bunch of you to say, what can I do to help? If many of you just went right now and said, I'll give $100, that's 20 Bibles per person, but because it's going to be matched, it turns into 40 Bibles. Can you help us with that task right now? 1-800-937-9673. 1-800-937-9673. The Bible League, sharing the incredible power that is God's Word. And on this day of all days, it's a day that I feel like it's particularly relevant, particularly for those that are suffering without Bibles in Islamic-controlled countries. They're doing so at the threat of losing their life. Let's get them the Bible that they long for. 1-800-937-9673, 1-800-937-9673, 1-800-937-9673, or give a generous gift when you go to thatkevinshow.com. 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

0: And welcome back to 9/11, 25 years to the day later. Kevin McCullough, glad to have you with us. In my archive of conversations I've had with people from 9/11, none was more visual and visceral than former police chief Bernie Kerik. We lost him this last year and was honored to attend his memorial and his funeral. But I wanted you to hear his story of just how harrowing it was from his perspective on the day of 9/11.
1: In the morning, early in the morning, I was in my office when the first plane hit Tower 1. And by the time the second plane struck Tower 2 and slammed through the north side of that building that was standing in front of it, I had gone downtown to meet with the mayor. We were going to meet at the temporary, at the emergency command center for the city, which was in Seven World Trade, but I couldn't get into the building because people were actually jumping from the top of Tower 1. I was waiting for the mayor when the second plane slammed through the north side of Tower 2, and then finally met up with the mayor about 3 or 4 minutes later when he arrived.
0: The next number of minutes were quite harrowing. You guys were actually, when the towers came down, you actually got kind of blocked in. Describe that portion of your story that day.
1: Yeah, the mayor wanted to call the president. You know, we were looking for air support. We wanted to make sure there was air control, that they were controlling the airspace around New York City. We didn't know how many more planes were in the air targeting New York, if any. And I took the mayor into a small office at 75 Barclay Street, where he was on the phone with the White House waiting for the president. They told him the president wasn't there. The vice president was going to come to the phone. And about 2 minutes later, somebody came back on the phone and they said, "Mr. Mayor, we can't, we're going to have to hang up. They're evacuating the White House and they think that the Pentagon just got hit." And as they said that to him, the building we were in began to shake like a freight train was coming through the side of it. And basically what that was Tower 2 was imploding. We were only two blocks north of that building. So the windows started blowing out. We got smothered with this soot and dust and gas and stuff. And we actually got trapped in that building for about 20, 25 minutes. Couldn't get out.
0: When you did get out, you emerged into a new world, Bernie Kerik, and the next number of days were kind of critical. Governor Pataki made the decision, instead of having two different command stations, that he would just bring his place to you. The feds decided to do the same thing, and everything was being run from Lower Manhattan. Talk about what the difficulties were over the next several hours to days, as you had to figure out if this was going to be the end of it, or if there was more coming.
1: Well, this, you know, that's honestly, Kevin, that's a great, great question, especially about the coordination between the feds and the state authorities. You know, I've watched, I don't know, two dozen, three dozen crises over the last 20 years. Handled by organizations in this country, including the feds, including the military. But I'm going to tell you something. Our successes in overseeing the response, the rescue, the recovery, and the investigation on and in the aftermath of 9/11, in addition to managing the city, in addition to keeping the city safe, it was all as a result of enormously strong leadership by the mayor, additions by the governor, by the people from the White House, by the feds. But the mayor, ultimately, was responsible for the city of New York. It was our responsibility. The governor was there every step of the way, augmenting anything we needed, no matter what it was. Most times at our daily 3 or 4 crisis management meetings every day, the governor was there, or his representative was there. And the thing that came out of that for me was, when you coordinate for state and federal partners, anything could be done. But that is rarely seen today. There's still a lack of intel, cooperation, communication. Nobody's ever done it. Nobody. Like we did it on September 11th in the aftermath. And I think that was really to our success. I've only talked about this recently, but on October 7th, 2001, I was on the way to a Yankee game to meet the mayor in the evening. And the mayor called my car. As soon as I got in the car, he called. And he said the words, "It's happening." And I had no idea what he was talking about. And I said, what's happening? What are you talking about? He said, "I just got a call from President Bush. He said he would let us know, and he wanted me to call you and tell you what's happening." And what was happening was that we were going into Afghanistan. The president told the mayor and I on September 14th, "When we do this, you're going to be the first to know. I'm going to let you know." And he did. So I diverted. I didn't go to Yankee Stadium. I went downtown. Me and Joe Dunn and Joe Esposito, my deputies, we basically started securing up the city in the event of any kind of retaliatory attacks. But I swear, with that image in my head of us going into Afghanistan to annihilate the people that attacked our city, to Joe Biden surrendering Afghanistan to the Taliban, and then having the audacity to stand up with his chairman of the Joint Chiefs and his press secretary to say, "There is a possibility and we can communicate with them and coordinate with them and negotiate with them." Guess what? It's all a farce. This is an enemy that despises us. This is an enemy that we've been fighting for 20 years. This is an enemy that has killed dozens and dozens of our military personnel. How did you have the gall to stand up at a press conference and have any communications with them at all? How could you give the Taliban Afghanistan? How could you surrender a country? I don't get it.
0: There were things he didn't get, but he sure wasn't afraid to speak truth. Kevin McCullough coming back.
2: Stick around for more of That Kevin next.
3: The midterms are almost here, and Republicans could be in deep trouble. Polls show Democrats leading in key races. Tonight, Rob Finnerty on Newsmax reveals the growing threat from the DSA and the radical left. With less than 60 days to go, Finnerty says it's time for the GOP to hit the panic button. The House may go, and control of the Senate is up for grabs. Gas prices, mortgage rates, health care, and out-of-control national debt. Americans are angry, and the progressive left wants total control of Congress. Tallarico, El Sayed, AOC, Bernie Sanders. Finnerty reveals President Trump's secret plan to fight back and what you can do to help him. Don't miss Finnerty tonight at 8 p.m. Eastern on Newsmax. 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
5: Petty Officer, 3rd Class, Christopher L. Burford, United States
4: Pentagon
5: Navy.
4: This morning, a reading of the names of the 9/11 service members and others killed in the September 11, 2001 terrorist attacks.
5: 3rd, United States Navy Reserve, retired.
4: President Trump returned to the stage on the second and final night last night of the landmark GOP midterm convention in Dallas, imploring his staunchest supporters to turn out and vote for Republicans.
6: "You got to do me the biggest favor you've ever done me. You've got to do this for me. You've got to pretend I'm on the ticket. I'm on the ticket. I'm on the ticket. He's on the ticket."
4: Also stepping up to the podium last night, Vice President J.D. Vance, who took time to pay tribute to the family of the late Turning Point USA founder Charlie Kirk. Near the close on Wall Street, the Dow is up 500 points. This is SRN News.
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0: All right, welcome back. It's that Kevin Show, thatkevinshow.com. For those of you that would like to go back and revisit any part of it, the podcast is there. My column is there. Starting on the day of the attacks, 25 years ago, as I was on the air for 18 hours in taking bits of audio from the news cycles that were continually in front of us, we put together this piece that we'll end with today for the very first time. The audio that you're about to hear all came from that day as it happened. We eventually gathered visuals and other things and put it together as a film on YouTube. But this was the day as it unfolded and how the president comforted us that night, quoting the Psalms. There will come a day by Faith Hill on That Kevin Show.
9: It is absolutely an appalling day, not only here in Manhattan, but also in Washington, where the Pentagon also was apparently the subject of a strike by one of these hijacked airliners flying bombs, really. The Pentagon still very much on fire.

0: that the loss of life is going to be very great indeed.
1: Many of the important institutions here in Chicago shut down as a result of the United States terrorist acts that have occurred.
2: The victims were in airplanes or in their offices, secretaries, businessmen and women, military and federal workers, moms and dads, friends and neighbors.
3: You prepare for the worst, but you don't believe that it'll happen, and this is the worst.

0: us the way the construction workers just hung their signs outside. God bless America and pray for families and victims.
1: And I pray they will be comforted by a power greater than

0: the targets, but not diesel fuel, because he's causing a shortage of diesel fuel. This isn't done by the Middle East. This is done by what's happening with Russia and Ukraine. So we spoke to Mr. Zelensky about it. There are plenty of other targets. Don't hit diesel fuel.
1: On Friday, the price of diesel hit a record price in the U.S., soaring to $6.05 a gallon. I'm Donna Water.
2: And one California outlet has diesel priced at $9.99 a gallon. This is SRN News.
3: Larry Elder says it's an easy equation.
4: Thomas Sowell said whenever anybody proposes some sort of pie-in-the-sky plan, ask yourself three questions. 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Generally speaking, it completely falls. How much is it going to cost? Who's going to pay? And will it work?
3: 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Afternoons at 5 on AM 1280. 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
14: Welcome back to the show here on Friday, September the 11th, 2026. It is the 25th anniversary of 9/11, and we're going to spend the next hour on remembrances and conversation around what this 25th anniversary means to our country, what happened that day. We've got White House Press Secretary under George W. Bush, Ari Fleischer, coming by at the bottom of the hour to reflect on the tragedy that day, what he witnessed with President Bush that day, what happened in the Bush White House in the months after 9/11, and his views on how America has changed in the last 25 years. Ari Fleischer coming by at the bottom of the hour. Also this hour, we have Colorado Congressman Gabe Evans coming by. He'll be discussing his recollections of 9/11. Gabe has an interesting story. Former Army veteran and former police officer, 9/11 really influenced his own public service journey, so we'll talk to him about that. I just want to spend some time with you all today on this topic because, I don't know, for whatever reason, and I was talking to August Pfluger about this last hour, for whatever reason, this one's hitting harder. This 9/11. 25th, it's an anniversary, a number we tend to celebrate, 25 years of something, or tend to remember. It's a milestone type number. But it's hitting a lot harder today. And obviously it's coming on a week when we have other things on the calendar, the 1 year anniversary of Charlie's death. And I just think people are realizing, remembering, analyzing, synthesizing that this is a nation that faces enemies external. We have enemies internal. And we're all grappling with how we are dealing with it in our politics and how we would deal with something if, God forbid, another scenario like 9/11 played out today. I mean, remember back in those days. Immediately, Americans were horrified at what they'd seen. Americans were shocked. Americans were demanding immediate response. You didn't have people popping up trying to rationalize or both sides it. America was under attack. And virtually everybody in America understood why and understood who did it. But these days, it does feel like that when something bad happens, we have a lot of people in this country who just can't find it inside of them to be able to tell the difference between right and wrong, to be able to side with civilization over barbarism, to be able to set their own politics aside. We also have a lot of people participating in our politics right now that fundamentally hate America. They hate the American system. They view America as a land of oppressors, and they believe that the oppressed have every right and every license to try to rip this country out and its system out root and branch. They find ways to rationalize violence. Look what happened in Michigan this year. Radical Islamic terrorists rammed his truck into a synagogue that had a preschool. You had hundreds of sleeping children in there. He was trying to murder them. The Democratic candidate for Senate up in Michigan, his initial reaction to that was, well, hurt people hurt people. Instead of just being horrified and outraged by the idea that radical Islamic terrorist was trying to kill a bunch of Jewish kids, the immediate impulse was to try to excuse it, explain it, rationalize it. And you wonder if that attitude were magnified by something like 9/11, what would that look like in our country today? I worry about what it would look like, frankly. Back in those days, virtually everybody in America said they were proud to be an American. Today, Republicans say they're extremely proud to be Americans, but Democrats largely say they are not. And you wonder if there would be an immediate negative reaction against America. What did we do wrong? Why did we do this thing that caused this evil to come upon us? You know there are people out there who would immediately race to that sort of conclusion. Today, there have been remembrances of 9/11 at the various sites, remembrances in New York, the Pentagon, Pennsylvania, other places. And they rang the bells at Ground Zero in New York City. Let's hear that. Cut 10.

0: President Trump took part at the 9/11 ceremony in Arlington, Virginia today at the Pentagon. He made some remarks. Let's hear that. Cut 11.
1: In those harrowing days after the attacks, we saw the authentic spirit of our nation. We were all New Yorkers that day, every one of us. We were all New Yorkers. But we were also all Americans. We were all family. We were all patriots. The enemy might destroy what American hands had built, but we could not touch the fight and the fire and the love in our great American hearts.
0: Very nice sentiment from President Trump, remembering what happened in America that day, but it does make you wonder, could we find it today? Could we find it in ourselves? I'm a glass half full American. I tend to think no matter our problems and our divisions, we can find it in ourselves to pull ourselves together in times of great crisis. But I have to tell you, I do wonder sometimes about certain segments of our population that have lost their way so much that it wouldn't be the same. I think the vast majority of Americans still know this is the greatest country the world has ever known. I think the vast majority of Americans know that our way of life deserves to be defended, that our system deserves to be defended. And they deep down know when it's time to pull together and defend it, just like we did as a nation after 9/11. I remember where I was. I was a young, very young political operative. I'd just gotten out of college and had just worked on the Bush-Cheney for President campaign in 2000. And I was working at the state Republican Party in Kentucky. I was on my way to the office, and I was listening to Howard Stern on the radio when 8:46 came, and he had said to the audience, something's happened outside. I think something may have hit one of the buildings. They weren't quite sure what was happening in that moment, and I listened to the radio, and I pulled into the parking lot and walked in the front door, and I'll never forget it. I sort of rounded the corner, and a couple of folks were looking at a TV there, and you could see the smoke billowing out of the first tower, and as we were watching this coverage, the second plane hit, and there was a nice lady, Judy was her name. She worked there at the state party, and I'll never forget her just bursting into tears because she immediately knew what was happening. America was under attack. And spent the rest of the day really just in shock down at the state party headquarters there in Frankfort, Kentucky. There was a special election going on, and we had to suspend operations in the special election. And then eventually I went home back to Louisville, and those next few days were almost feels like a little bit like a blur as we tried to figure out what happened, as we listened to our president react to it. But that's one of those questions we all know the answer to, isn't it? Where were you on 9/11? When did you find out? And we all have our story, and I think we all have a duty to pass on to our children and our grandchildren out there, because they weren't around for this. It's for them, it's a history lesson, but we live through it. And if we truly mean never forget, we have to pass it on. It's Scott Jennings on Salem. Thanks for being with us here today on the 25th anniversary of 9/11. I want to talk to you about your sleeping arrangements. If you're a hot sleeper, and I'm a bit of a hot sleeper, I get a little sweaty in there. I don't like waking up in the middle of the night, tossing and turning and sweating and throwing the covers off. But it's all been fixed by this thing called Ghost Bed. 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A Ghost Bed. It'll keep you cool. Gabe Evans is up after this. It's Scott Jennings on Salem.
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1: Friday, September the 11th, 25 years since 9/11, 2001. We're spending an hour today talking about 9/11, where we were, the lessons we learned that day, what's America look like 25 years on. Our next guest is Congressman Gabe Evans of Colorado. Gabe represents the 8th Congressional District. In fact, it's one of the closest congressional districts in the country. This is one of those toss-up districts, they say, that will decide control the House in November. Gabe, thanks for coming back on the Scott Jennings Show. You're an Army veteran and you're a former police officer. I'd like to start by asking you, how did 9/11 shape your worldview? Living through 9/11 as a teenager, did that lead you into the career path that you chose?
2: Yeah, absolutely, Scott. Always good to be on with you. I was 15 years old in Colorado. I remember watching it on the living room TV as it happened. Like most of us, first plane hit, everybody's trying to figure out what's going on, what's happening, what a tragic accident. And then the second plane hits, the Pentagon gets hit. You got the airplane that goes down in Pennsylvania, and that's the point where the realization starts to set in. We just experienced the worst attack on American soil in U.S. history, and for me it was surreal because as a kid you grow up hearing about Pearl Harbor, that day that will live in infamy as the worst sneak attack in America, and then to live through the history of 2,977 Americans being killed, to include 343 firefighters, 71 cops, and 8 different paramedics or EMTs in the September 11th terror attacks. That it really did set me on the career path, as you mentioned, 12 years in the Army and 10 more years in law enforcement.
1: Obviously, radical Islamic terrorism was the cause of 9/11. I still think radical Islamic terrorism is one of our biggest threats today. Are we taking radical Islamic terrorism seriously enough as a country right now, or have we forgotten the lessons of 9/11, Gabe?
2: I mean, I think we absolutely have forgotten the lessons of 9/11. Look who New York City elected for their mayor just 25 years after the fact. But in terms of Islamic terrorism, this is the reason the United States has a navy. In the early 1800s, you had the pirates in Barbary, North Africa, who were raiding American shipping. And if you hang out with Marines, and I'll give a shout out to my Marine brothers and sisters here, don't let it go to your heads. But that's in the Marine Corps hymn. From the halls of Montezuma to the shores of Tripoli. That's the Barbary pilots and the pirates in the early 1800s, Islamic pirates who were raiding American shipping, imprisoning and enslaving American sailors. And unlike the European powers of the time, the United States didn't put up with that. And so we went and we brought about the beginning of the end of that reign of terror on the high seas, which, again, was perpetuated over 200 years ago by what at the time was their version of Islamic terrorists.
1: Yeah, I worry, Gabe, these days about what the West has done over the last 25 years. I mean, we have really, I'm just going to broadly describe it as the West, because Europe is a few steps ahead of us down this road, I think. But I think we have sort of forgotten those lessons of 9/11, and I think we've let a lot of people inside the gates who realize that after 9/11, it'd be hard to take down the United States from the outside, but it'd be better to do it from the inside. And we really have failed on this.
2: I'm from Colorado. We have the CU, University of Colorado here. In the immediate aftermath of September 11th, there was a tenured professor, Ward Churchill, at CU Boulder, who wrote an essay on the justice of roosting chickens, where he made the argument that the United States deserved 9/11. And 25 years ago, there was a massive national outcry and scandal, and a tenured professor at one of the more liberal colleges in America was fired as a result of saying that. And now you got 25 years later, this is almost a core plank in the platform of the Democrat Party, because they're 100% beholden to their left-leaning socialist base that argues that America deserved 9/11. We've forgotten a lot in the last 25 years.
1: Yeah, it's incredible to me that the number one spokesperson for the Democratic Party right now, this Hassan Piker character, I mean, what's he best known for? America deserved 9/11. You look at him on his stream and you see what's behind him. He's got a picture of the Twin Towers exploding over his shoulder. And this is who the Democrats choose to campaign with. This is who they clamor for his attention. They want to get on with his audience. This is sort of shocking to me. I was ruminating earlier, Gabe, about whether America, what would we do if, God forbid, something like that happened today? I suspect there'd be a lot of people in our politics who did the exact wrong thing. It's worrisome. Gabe Evans, congressman from Colorado, the 8th district. This is a toss-up district, ladies and gentlemen, running against a Democrat, a very radical liberal Democrat named Manny Rutinel. Gabe's a former Army Black Hawk helicopter pilot, also a police officer. He's defended our nation externally and internally. Gabe, thanks for coming on the show today.
2: Always good to be on with you.
1: All right, Ari Fleischer, Bush White House press secretary on 9/11, joins us after this. Stay with us.
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6: With SRN News, I'm John Scott. State-run media in Iran says an Iranian commercial vessel has been struck off Keshem Island in the Strait of Hormuz. One person was killed. Separately, the United Kingdom Maritime Trade Operations Monitor reporting a vessel was hit. That happened early Sunday by a projectile missile while transiting the strait. Diesel prices in the U.S. hit another record, soaring past $6 a gallon on average as Washington's war with Iran disrupts the world's flow of fuel. The national average at merely $6.06 is up from $5.85 last week. After knocking off top-ranked Ohio State, Texas, the new number one in the AP Top 25 college football poll. Georgia, Notre Dame held their places at 2 and 3. Indiana and Miami moved up to number 4 and number 5, respectively. This is SRN News.
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1: 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Joining us to discuss 9/11 and this 25th anniversary, the White House press secretary under President George W. Bush from 2001 to 2003, Ari Fleischer is here. 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
11: You got it, Scott.
1: Ari, you were traveling with President Bush in Sarasota, Florida that day when the September 11th attacks happened. Take us back into that Florida classroom. What did you see in President Bush's face when Andy Card whispered in his ear that America's under attack?
11: Well, you know, about 30 seconds prior to Andy walking in, I was in the room about 15, 20 feet over the president's left shoulder, leaning against a wall, and my pager went off, and it said a second plane hit the second tower. And that's when I knew it had to be terrorism. I had gotten a first page. Back then, we didn't have smartphones. We had pagers. My first page told me the plane hit the World Trade Center, and I thought it was an accident. Second page, it was terrorism. And that's then about 30 seconds later, Andy walked in and whispered in the president's right ear, America is under attack. Second plane hit the second tower. And it changed the world, Scott, instantly. You know, as soon as I saw that, everything turned grim. You just knew that we were going to be a nation that was going to go to war. You knew that we were now a nation under attack. It was just a question of how many more attacks are there? What's the next move? Where's the president going? What's the president going to do and say? We went from a beautiful, clear sky day to the darkest clouds you could imagine, and from happiness to just grim agony in an instant.
1: Ari, you were, as White House press secretary, sort of the focal point for information flow, not just on 9/11, but every day. Information is coming in. You're dealing with the press. Information is going out from the White House. You're giving it to the press. In that moment, you know, you're talking about your pager going off. And it wasn't that long ago, but it really does predate our modern communications infrastructure where, you know, everybody standing around any room is looking at a phone. When that happened, and after 9/11 was underway and after the president was notified and you started moving, talk to us about how information was getting in and getting out of the bubble around the president at that moment.
11: Yeah, it was a totally different information age. Nobody was looking at their phones because phones didn't exist. There was no social media. People weren't checking Twitter to see what the latest news was. It was old-fashioned. You got your news by watching television and by getting reports on the telephone. And we left the school, got on the motorcade to fly to Air Force One. And that's when the third plane hit the Pentagon. We boarded Air Force One. And the first report we got on the aircraft was that six unidentified aircraft had not yet responded to their orders to land. So we thought there were still six missiles somewhere in the sky. And then, of course, the plane went down in Shanksville, Pennsylvania. The first report we got on Air Force One was it went down near Camp David. Shanksville is about 100 miles from Camp David. So the first reports we kept getting were confused reports. suggestions that the attack was bigger than it was. We heard reports that there was a car bomb at the State Department. That was on the TV. That the mall was on fire. That was on the TV. An intelligence report came in when we were at Barksdale Air Force Base that said an unidentified aircraft is heading toward the president's ranch. That turned out to be false information. We got a report at 10:32 in the morning, Scott, as we were flying toward Barksdale Air Force Base that said Angel is next. Angel at the time was the Secret Service code word for Air Force One. We couldn't figure out how could anybody have a code word for Air Force One. Did that mean there was an inside threat, an inside job against Air Force One? And the pilot of Air Force One actually posted an armed Air Force security policeman at the steps leading up to the cockpit. Unimaginable. So information came through old-fashioned means, but because we had been attacked and all filters that normally stop information from rising to the very top, including the president, were now down. Nobody wanted to be caught failing to report a threat, an incident. So much bad, incorrect information made its way to the top and affected, you know, what the president heard that day.
1: Talking with Ari Fleischer here on the Scott Jennings Show about 9/11. Ari, you were in the school in Florida. This all started happening at 8:46 a.m. What was the first time President Bush and the bubble around President Bush actually saw any video? Was it in the school, or was it not until you got back to Air Force One?
11: In the school. So the president left the classroom a few minutes after Andy whispered in his ear. We go back into what's called a hold. Everywhere the president goes, there's a secure room set up with secure telephones. We had never had to use one until September 11th, 2001. And then the president is working the phones, staff is working the phones, trying to get information. And somebody wheeled a television into the room. And we were able to watch a replay of the second plane hitting the second tower. And that was the first time any of us had seen it.
1: Behind the scenes, Ari, is there anything that President Bush said in those initial moments or over the first few hours as information was coming in? Anything he said privately that has stuck with you all these years?
11: Indelibly. And the most important thing that he said privately on September 11th that he did not say publicly until September 12th. Was that we're at war. And so I was in his cabin for most of the day taking verbatim notes on everything the president did and said. So he was on the phone with the Secretary of Defense, and he said to Donald Rumsfeld, we're at war, and whoever did this isn't going to like me as president. And it sent a chill down my spine. And, you know, I knew when I got that second page we were going to have to be a nation that went to war, that the American people were going to demand that we bring justice to the people who've attacked us. But when you hear the commander-in-chief say to the Secretary of Defense, we're at war, it stops you in your tracks. And, you know, my whole background in government was in domestic matters, budget committee, ways and means committee, domestic issues. I was not conversant in matters pertaining to national defense or foreign policy that much. And all of a sudden, I realized we are now a nation at war. Everything is going to change for this country.
1: All right, the president said to you, we're at war, or he said that to the Secretary of Defense. You heard it. How quickly did he make a decision about who we were at war with? I'm interested in that moment, understanding we're at war, but obviously we were fighting a new kind of war from that moment forward. How quickly did he come to that realization?
11: Well, we very quickly started to get information that suggested that this was an Al-Qaeda operation, and it wasn't conclusive yet. And on September 15th, on Saturday, 4 days after the attack, the president convened a meeting of the National Security Council at Camp David. And that's when the first shapings of a war plan started to come into being. That's when the president first started to say that anybody who harbors a terrorist is a terrorist, and we will treat you as such. A message to the Taliban in Afghanistan who had harbored Al-Qaeda. And then the plan started to come into shape. But the president until that moment was a little bit cautious. And one of the reasons, Scott, and the reason he didn't use the word war publicly on the 11th, he wanted all focus on the 11th to be a message of comfort to the people in New York City and the Pentagon and Shanksville, the families of those whose loved ones were lost. He thought that was the most important healing, right thing to do as commander-in-chief, consoler-in-chief, president on the 11th. And then his sights started to turn to stealing the nation, getting the nation ready for what would come next. And that's when he first used the word war the next day. But all throughout, he had two goals. And he dictated this to Karen Hughes, his chief speechwriter, on the flight back from Offutt Air Force Base to Andrews Air Force Base on the night of September 11th. He dictated those two messages. One, comfort for those who are suffering, healing. And then two, to steal the nation for what would come next. On September 12th, he used the word war for the first time.
1: I want to go to September the 14th. We're talking with Ari Fleischer. I think he captured both of those sentiments as perfectly as anybody could possibly do it when he stood atop the rubble at Ground Zero. Let's play President Bush with the bullhorn for Ari Fleischer here on the Scott Jennings Show.
10: I want you all to know that America today is on bended knee in prayer for the people whose lives were lost here, for the workers who work here, for the families who mourn. This nation stands with the good people of New York City and New Jersey and Connecticut as we mourn the loss of thousands of our citizens. I can hear you! I can hear you, the rest of the world hears you, and the people... and the people who knocked these buildings down will hear all of us soon.
1: Ari, in that moment, did you know that he had just changed America, that he had just done what I think, I mean, he had just, it was the most iconic presidential moment in modern history.
11: Yeah.
1: Probably, I think since,
11: you know, first, let me just,
1: the presidents started performing for television cameras. Take us to that moment.
11: Let me set the table a little bit, because as the president climbed onto an old, destroyed fire truck, now, stood next to Charles Beckwith, who was a gentleman next to him, a former firefighter. He started to speak through that bullhorn, and the crowd couldn't really hear him. If you were close to the president, you could hear him. But so most of those gritty, tough New Yorkers who've been working in the pile for days looking for their survivors and loved ones started shouting at the president, "We can't hear you! We can't hear you!" And imagine a New Yorker, "We can't hear you!" Hmm. And that's when the president changed gears and said, "I hear you, and the people of this world hear you, and pretty soon the people who did it will hear from all of us." And it was an instant turn on the ground. Mm. And you could feel it. It was palpable. I was standing next to a Newsweek reporter when the president said that. I was just a few feet away from the president. And the Newsweek reporter said, "Wow, that's a moment of history." He grasped it instantly, probably faster than I did, how telling that moment was. And it really, it set the tone, Scott. And, you know, one of the things about President Bush is that man's got an unbelievable gut. He's got a gut for what needs to be said. He speaks in vernacular. He doesn't clean it up or polish it up. And he really connected. Earlier, he went to the Pentagon and he talked about there's an old poster out in the West that says wanted, dead or alive. And that's how I feel about whoever it is who did this. And
1: Ari,
11: later
1: let's,
11: said that
1: let's,
11: Mrs. Bush told him that.
1: Let's pick this up on the other side of the break, Ari, because I want to finish this. This is a huge moment, and I want to finish your thought. Scott Jennings on Salem. Stay with me.
12: The midterms are almost here, and Republicans could be in deep trouble. Polls show Democrats leading in key races. Tonight, Rob Finnerty on Newsmax reveals the growing threat from the DSA and the radical left. With less than 60 days to go, Finnerty says it's time for the GOP to hit the panic button. The House may go, and control of the Senate is up for grabs. Gas prices, mortgage rates, health care, and out-of-control national debt. Americans are angry, and the progressive left wants total control of Congress. Tallarico, El Sayed, AOC, Bernie Sanders. Finnerty reveals President Trump's secret plan to fight back and what you can do to help him. Don't miss Finnerty tonight at 8 p.m. Eastern on Newsmax. 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
19: It was pretty clear to me that if we were under attack, then my job was to defend the child that was reading to me and her family and her country. And so it was a moment of clarity. It was, I knew we had to gather evidence and gather the facts, but I assumed we were under attack.
1: President George W. Bush, just a couple of nights ago, recalling the moment that he found out America was under attack on 9/11. It's Scott Jennings here on Salem, chatting with Ari Fleischer, who was White House press secretary on 9/11 and for the first couple of years of President Bush 43's first term. Ari, you were talking to us before the break about Bush's ability to communicate during this period of time. And we had the dead or alive moment. We had the bullhorn moment. And you were going to tell us something that the First Lady, Laura Bush, told the president. Go ahead.
11: Yeah, she chided him a little bit and said, what are you going to do? Bush, you going to go get him? When he was saying dead or alive, you know. But to me, it always felt like that is what the country wanted. This country, and Scott, this is profoundly important because of where we are in today's politics. This country was united. This country was determined. There were no Democrats or Republicans. The vote in the Congress 2 days later to authorize the use of force was almost unanimous. Only one Democrat in the House voted against it. Unheard of, the rally around the flag, the patriotism. This country wanted to bring justice to those who attacked us. This country strongly supported the mission in Afghanistan. It strongly supported the way George Bush went about conducting this war. The polarization and the unraveling began years later, frankly, most of it because of the aftermath of the Iraq War. But it's important for people today to understand the Afghanistan War was widely, widely, strongly supported by the American people for the first several years of it.
1: Our friend Patrick Ruffini went back and looked at the polling from that time, those weeks after 9/11. George W. Bush had a 90% job approval rating. Yeah. From Democrats, it was in the 80s. The country had a 72% right direction, wrong track number. That's unheard of today. The Congress had an 84% approval rating. Both parties were viewed favorably by the American people. Almost 70% said the news media had stood up for America, and 60% trusted the federal government to do the right thing. Ari, you lived through this time. You lived through the politics of that time. If something like this were to happen today, could this country pull itself together the way we did after 9/11?
11: Yeah, I've asked myself that. And Scott, I actually believe we would. If we were sucker punched, if we were attacked in a similar manner, I do think the overwhelming majority of people in this country are good people and would rally behind the flag of the United States of America. The problem is our fringes are still there. They've probably grown, especially on the left, this fringe. But in today's environment, the fringe's voice is amplified. The Hassan Pikers of the world, these people who say America deserved 9/11, Abdul El-Sayed, who blames terrorism on the United States, the Democrat candidate for Senate in Michigan. All these voices get amplified because of what did not exist then. There was no social media back then. Today it exists and the voices get amplified. So if 80% of the country rallied around the flag and was patriotic and said, we support the president and bringing justice to people who attacked us, there would still be fringes who say, no, no, don't do it, don't do it. America deserved it. And those fringes, because of social media, would get magnified. But yeah, I do believe that overwhelmingly the American people would rally around the flag again.
1: Ari Fleischer, last question for you, 30 seconds. Are we doing a good enough job as a country teaching the next generation, teaching school children what happened that day, who did it, why we reacted the way we did, or have we in fact forgotten the lessons of 9/11 and we're failing on that front?
11: I think that we as a society, with commemorating and reminding people about what happened on September 11th, we'd put our toes in the water once a year and do that. I have no faith that our schools are adequately telling the story. I have no faith our schools are telling history in any manner that helps create the sense of patriotism that I referred to that's so important. So sadly, no in the schools is my belief, but yes, in larger life.
1: Ari Fleischer was White House Press Secretary for President George W. Bush from 2001 to 2003. He was with President Bush on 9/11, Ari. And we see Ari, by the way, on Fox News from time to time, commenting on the public affairs of the day. Ari, we're really appreciative of your time today. Thanks for coming by.
11: Thank you, Scott.
1: Ari Fleischer, what he did that day in that environment to get information to the American people in that day and the days ahead, I'll never forget it. And having gone to work in the Bush White House some years after that, we all looked up to Ari for the way he handled his job in those days. We're out of time today. It's 9/11. Please remember the folks who lost loved ones that day. Remember the first responders. And remember, you live in the greatest country that this world has ever known. We'll see you Monday.
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0: 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Tim Walz was a respected moderate, and the Star Tribune and Channel 4 were Democratic PR firms. 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
3: And here we go, ladies and gentlemen, Armed American Radio's Daily Defense from the CZ Studios, the Patriot Mobile mic at the Patriot Mobile Ranch. I'll get it out, fired up for you today. And, of course, it's all being brought to you by the National Rifle Association. Welcome in. For those of you that like to watch the program, I'm going to let you know that we are guns only today. That means radio only. And that's because we've got some updates going on. And, well, we don't even really know what day it is today, right? Yeah. Hey, guys, we're going to jump right over. Let's go over to Lee Williams, the gun writer, who is joining me right now. Lee Williams in Sarasota, Florida. How you doing today, my brother? Welcome in. Is it Tuesday, Lee? Is it Tuesday?
4: It is Tuesday. It feels like a Monday, but it's a Tuesday for sure, and it's a good Tuesday.
3: Yeah, Lee shot me a text message earlier. He says, hey, are we good for today? Because Lee, as you know, was a regular guest on the Tuesday broadcast, and I thought, wait a minute, today's Monday. And then I thought, well, where's Andy Hoosier? Well, yeah, it's Tuesday. We're good because it's Tuesday, so we're going to stay on schedule. It is a good Tuesday. Let's talk about why it's a good Tuesday. I'm going to give you the mic because I know why. I've got some pointed question to ask you about Tate Adamiak for some follow-up on that pardon, but let's go there. Have you spoken to him yet?
4: Yeah, I've spoken to him several times. I spoke to him this morning. He's doing really well. He's trying to fix his vehicles, which sat for 4 years, and you can imagine the crap you have to put up with. The leaky oil, the tires. He's got a lot to do to get his vehicles running. He's got to get a new driver's license. He's not going to turn a wheel until his vehicle's working. He's completely legal, as you can imagine.
3: So, hold on a second. You mean to tell me that while you're in prison, you can't keep up with that stuff? You can't keep up with your driver's license? You don't get to do that? You don't get to go in and, you know, when it expires, that's too bad, right?
4: I mean, think about disappearing for 4 years.
3: It's impossible to consider.
4: And how bad all your stuff would be. Yeah.
3: Little things like that that you take for granted every single day. Of course, I ask that question facetiously, but not really.
4: But I do have news for you, and we're breaking it here. Tate is going to come to GRPC, the Second Amendment Foundation's big event that's later this month. And I will be interviewing him at a sit-down on Saturday. He's going to take the stage with me.
3: Outstanding, my friend. Ladies and gentlemen, there is a good time to plug the GRPC, Lee, and all the more reason why people need to go. Gun Rights Policy Conference, September 26th and 27th in Dallas, Texas. Make sure to be there. Lee just gave you that news that Tate will be there. Of course, I will be there. We have board meetings, and I'll be doing sit-down interviews, I believe, with Cicada and others. There's been a change. I understand Harmeet Dhillon cannot make it. She has a schedule conflict. But Rob Leiter, the council will be there, and others will be sitting down. And that's going to be, wow, let's just say that's the first I heard of that was, Lee, when you just told us that. I kind of had a feeling about that because I know Mr. Gottlieb's been excited about this as well. Of course, I got the news from him prior to you being on the show the other day. So great stuff. Oh, man, that could be a whole day interview. Move the GRPC up a day, right?
4: Yeah, I wish it would. There's a heck of a lot to talk about, what we're going to try and cram in a few minutes. But I'm so looking forward to being there. I'm so looking forward to seeing everybody from last year. But more importantly, I'm looking forward to talking to Tate.
3: I want to know this.
4: How he's doing.
3: For those of you who might be new to the show, Tate Adamiak was a young, would have been by now a Navy SEAL. multiple years into his career as a Navy SEAL. But his life was put on hold for what was going to be 20 years. He was pardoned in no short measure because of the individual that we're talking with here, Lee the Gunwriter Williams. If you've been listening to the show, you know this over the last few years. As we've covered this story, and Lee has covered it, I mean, how many, what, 30-some, 40-some articles about this, and it was your work that, honestly, and I'm, you know, I know you're humble about this, but it was your work that started this process. I don't believe it would have happened without you, and I'm just proud to have been able to give a voice to your efforts that have been just incredible. But he was pardoned by Donald Trump last week, and he is now out. I've got to know the nitty-gritty details, and I'm sure you've talked to him, but I want to know what happened the split second he walked out. I want to know what he felt like. I want to know what was going through his mind. Do you have any of that information? I don't want to wait till GRPC to hear this. I don't. I've got to hear it.
4: You're going to have to wait for some of it. I know he had the burrito that he was joking about that he really wanted. and he's staying with a friend in Virginia Beach right now. I know him and his dad and he and his brother are going to all hook up next week. Dad and brother are in PA. And they're all going to get together. Brother works at a resort, and obviously he couldn't have left over Memorial Day weekend. So they're going to all get together this coming week, and they're going to have a great time. I think Tate is doing very well. He looks like he's in good shape. He sent a couple of pictures. I posted them on Twitter. He got some time to go to Washington. He went to the Capitol. He saw the Constitution. It was a fantastic trip, he said. He's just enjoying being a civilian again, a real civilian, without having to worry about doing something to upset the guards or crap like that.
3: Well, you know, it's interesting. It's little things like that. Prison has always fascinated me. I don't know how I would ever survive it. I don't know that I could. And he probably felt the same way. But it's little things like that. You know, we were kidding around about, I was talking with you last week about how, you know, a Big Mac and a cold beer, right? You know, little stupid things like that that matter. And his Big Mac was a burrito, apparently. I'm going to guess he probably got out and went right there and got some food. And as a free man for the first time in 4 years, I can't even imagine what was going through this kid's head.
4: No, he's totally turned around. I never noticed a bad attitude with Tate, even when there were setbacks when he was in prison, even when something was going to happen and it didn't. He always kept a good, positive attitude. I think he gets that from his dad and from his brother and from his late mother. I think the kid was raised incredibly well. He knew he was innocent, and he knew people were going to see that and get him out. It was just a matter of who would see it and do it and when.
3: Well, that was you, brother. You know, that was you that really got this ball rolling. I think it eventually would have happened, but it could have happened 12, 15 years down the pike, Lee.
4: Yeah, and I know. I appreciate that, Mark. I really do. I think he's lucky. He hooked up with some good people. Keep in mind, the state wanted him to serve 30 years in prison. And they were able to knock, Dan O'Kelly was able to knock 10 years off because they wanted to him to serve an extra 10 years for flat pieces of metal that, of course, he had 1,000 of them or something, that they said were machine guns for flat pieces of metal.
3: Yeah, that any of us can buy today.
4: Yeah,
3: that's what absolutely blows my mind about this whole thing is the utter disregard. I was on 97.1 FM, Mark Cox in the Morning Show, today at 8:35 Eastern, 7:35 Central in St. Louis. I do a regular hit there following Todd Pyro from Fox News. And I was talking a little bit about this, that he was let go. And you know, we talked a little bit about the gun broker. And I asked the audience and I asked the host, I said, have you ever bought anything from gun broker? And their hands went up. You know, they raised their hands on camera. Yeah, we all do. We have. I haven't in a while, but I do, and I have, and if I need something, I will. If I can't get it somewhere else, that, you know, I mean, come on. And it is just utterly mind-boggling to me that there's an administration. And, guys, this is the overarching story here, Lee, I think, is that we are dealing with an ideology in this country that will put you away for the rest of your life, if possible, and fight a lesser sentence because they don't like what you own. which, by the way, is constitutionally protected.
4: That's a great point. It's worse than that, actually, because they don't care if you're a bad guy or a good guy. They don't care about your politics. You're just a number to them. You are just a bad gun owner, and they're going to put you in prison if they can. That's what we will have again. God forbid we get another Democratic president. I guarantee it. ATF will change. They'll probably get rid of the current director, Cicada, and it'll turn back into a gun hunting authority.
3: It's
4: terrible.
3: We're gonna go there a little bit because you spent time in the Virgin Islands. I did a 2-hour deep dive solo on the program on Sunday on the Monster Cast talking about what's going on in the Virgin Islands. And as a result of that, you have history living there. The DOJ is now in an amended complaint suing the Virgin Islands and the police chief in his official capacity, which I don't like to see. I'd rather see that personally, but we'll go into some of that with you, Lee, when we come back from the break. And I also want to talk a little bit, and Lee, if you would check your text messages if you haven't already, I've got some information in Georgia, what's going on with the NFA, and it will probably apply to many of you across the country, what I talk about here, because it will matter to you. I'll explain all of that when we come back from the break. You're on the Armed American Radio Network. I'm Mark Walters. We've got 3 segments to go. Don't go away. Armed American Radio listeners, you already know the name. 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
3: Yeah, the Blackout Coffee has been pouring here at the Armed American Radio Patriot Mobile Ranch and Command Center all day today. You know, I mistakenly mentioned, I believe it was on Sunday's program, that the two bags that I got were the dark roast. They were the 1776. That is what I ordered, and that is what came. We love that 2A and the 1776 roast here at the house. My wife pointed it out to me this morning. I looked at the bag. I thought, where did that come from? I thought we got this dark, and I turned the bag around. Sure enough, dark roast. I wasn't paying attention to the 1776. Guys, it's great coffee. 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All of the roasts are good. But we have really kind of settled into that 2A and 1776 roast here. It's fantastic. We still get the monthly bags, so we've got about three of them coming, but these two were extras that I ordered separate, and it was the 1776 roast. 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We got you covered. Let's go back to Lee, the gun writer, Williams. Lee, during the break, I'm thinking about this. I pulled a Virgin Islands story up, and this kind of dovetails with what we're talking about with Tate Adomiak, because of the systemic problems down in the Virgin Islands and how far the other side will go to, let's be FCC friendly here because we're on FCC airwaves, to take your rights away from you at whatever cost. And Tate is a prime, egregious example of that. And so when I read the complaint from DOJ, I have to tell you, I was shocked, but not. You know where I'm going with that.
4: Yeah.
3: Nothing the other side does blows my mind, albeit when I see it and it becomes real, not just conjecture or theory, it angers me and I can't believe what I'm reading. I hope I articulated that properly. Help me out here because it's bad.
4: It is. And the Virgin Islands, the United States Virgin Islands, don't be confused.
3: Right.
4: There's the British Virgin Islands, too. The USVI is a hellhole of crime, except for the people that walk off the ferries for a day or the boats. For the rest of the people that have to live there, it is a hellhole of violent crime. I think it was closest to D.C. per capita, Washington, D.C., back before Trump cleaned it up. Needless to say, a lot of that comes from the fact that the people in charge down there don't know what the hell they're doing. There's a unicameral Senate with 15 members. They're idiots who are
3: voted
4: in.
3: It's ripe for corruption.
4: Once they get in, yeah, once they get in, they get like $1 million for the office, which goes right in their pocket. They're corrupt as hell. I mean, corrupt with a capital K. The police department down there doesn't know what they're doing. The attorney general down there didn't know, couldn't define common laws. When I asked him, he was an idiot who got voted in because he came from a big family. And gosh, it was his turn to be AG. It's politically, I wish the U.S. would go in and just take charge and somehow get some responsible people. There's a lot of responsible people down there, but the government is the largest employer of the three islands, St. John, St. Thomas, and St. Croix. So everybody's got a government job. Half of them, I'm guessing, probably more, don't even show up for work. The cops down there think they're doing a good job. I did stories all the time about them drinking on duty or not going in or just taking the day off and not going out to the squad car. It's terrible. It's dangerous. Smuggling. It's in a HIDA, high-intensity drug trafficking area. Mm-hmm. They don't care. They're taking money. This lawsuit will do nothing. when I was down there working at the Virgin Islands Daily News, which is a great newspaper, I did a tremendous story on how the police department were shooting people because they weren't trained well. And the DOJ sued them, filed suit, and usually one of those type of lawsuits takes the department 3 or 4 years to fix and figure out and fix it and get all the problems worked out. Down there, it's still ongoing. They still have not settled the lawsuit. There's been about 15 different police commissioners with their name on it. The feds down there have got to be pulling out their hair. There's nothing they can do. This lawsuit filed by the DOJ, they'll file suit. Nothing will come from it. They're not going to make changes unless they get damn serious and go after some of these politicians criminally.
3: Yeah, that's where I'm kind of going to go here. I'm going to try to remain a little bit more optimistic than you on this, which might be at odds because you've lived there. You've experienced it. I'm hopeful that the Trump DOJ, I'm hopeful that this is a start to somebody putting a foot down in a legal and a diplomatic way. And here's why I think this systemic and systematic type of corruption occurs in a place like that. Because while they are U.S. territory, they are very far removed from U.S. territory. And they don't feel that long arm of the law like we do here. They still have sovereign issues down there. So it's not quite like living in Florida or Georgia or Texas or Arizona or, for that matter, even New York, or it's closer to living in a blue state because of the corruption and what goes on and their disdain for constitutional rights, particularly our Second Amendment rights, as this show is concerned about. But I'm hopeful that this administration, to me, this lawsuit is a projection of, we got eyes on you, we know what you're doing, and we're here. Ladies and gentlemen, here's some of the corruption. I want to make this very clear, too. I've got an 8-part video series coming up based off of my show on Sunday. I'm taking those segments and turning them into videos so you can see this in plain English in 9-minute segments. Part one is already out. You can visit that at Armed American Radio at YouTube. YouTube at Armed American Radio. The videos are great, and we're going to put 7 more of them out, one of them each day. And I want you to pay attention to what's going on here, because this is what the other side wants for you if they can turn you blue. And that's the objective. Live in Arizona, you know what I'm talking about. Live in Georgia, you know what I'm talking about. They're desperately fighting to turn these states blue. And once they do, and they regain control in Washington, Lee, they want for you what they've been getting away with in the Virgin Islands. This has just been a testing ground, a proving ground from what I can see. But here's the deal, folks. Go ahead.
4: It's beyond that. It is the most corrupt, and the government down there is rife with corruption. A quick story. A buddy worked at the paper with me, got stopped, said the cop said, hey, I got a handful of tickets for you, or you can give me your car stereo. I said, there's no way that happened. We went out and looked at his car. There's a hole where his stereo used to be.
3: Well, yeah, that's not corrupt. Maybe he had a really cool stereo. I mean,
4: yeah.
3: Come on.
4: You know, I mean, it's that.
3: It gets far worse than that, ladies and gentlemen. I'm sure there's beatdowns in jails, okay? Look.
4: Oh, without a doubt.
3: There's no question. That's been part of the culture in some of those areas for far too long. And I'm hopeful that the administration can do something. And again, I'm going to remain hopeful because I know the direction Sakata and Harmeet Dhillon are going with the DOJ here. And apparently that arm is extending into the territory because of this egregious corruption down here. But I'll take the last 30 seconds here before we cut to the break. But the U.S. DOJ brought this action on December 16th, 2025, and they've amended these complaints, ladies and gentlemen. There was a court August 21st, 2026, a first supplemental and amended complaint brought. When we come back, I'll give you some of the idea of what they're doing and what they allege for you, and I want you to tie this together with what we talk about if you live behind a blue wall. We're going to go in that direction because it is one in the same. Believe me, that corruption is alive and well here, too. We're just seeing it manifested in U.S. territory, too. By the way, U.S. citizens. We'll be back with Lee. Don't go away.

0: With SRN News, I'm John Scott. Fresh inflation data have made a September interest rate cut by the Federal Reserve even harder to justify. The Federal Reserve meets this week. Wall Street will also get a retail sales update from August. The odds of the Fed raising interest rates this week jumped to near certainty after previous released August inflation data came in higher than expected. The McClatchy newspaper chain has made significant layoffs at the Miami Herald and other papers, cutting over 90 unionized journalists across 17 publications. The Miami Herald lost 32 jobs. Other news organizations like USA Today and the Associated Press have also made recent layoffs. These changes reflect the industry's struggle with shifting audience behaviors and revenue challenges. This is SRN News.
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7: 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And if Greg were here, he would laugh right now and make the comment, is it a good time to call AWR? 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And guess what? You're paying a company that supports everything you believe in. More importantly and most importantly than anything else, your Second Amendment rights. They are out there donating, defending, and working with pro-gun organizations every single day across the country to fight for your right to keep and bear arms. Proof? 80% of their employees in Texas, in Dallas, or in Texas, I should say, carry at work, and they are encouraged to do so, and over 80% do. While I'm talking about Patriot Mobile, I have the SLNT Silent Faraday bag here with me, and it will be with me from September 23rd through October 23rd as I travel back and forth cross-country a number of times, keeping my phone private, slnt.com/AAR. And if you're going to be at the GRPC, you'll see it with me, and I'll show it to you in action. Pick up the starter kit. It's fantastic, inexpensive. You disappear, folks. And sometimes it's fun to disappear. They make it simple, slnt.com/AAR. Lee the Gunwriter Williams, welcome back. So let's go a little bit into this complaint and why this is absolutely so important. I can't say that I'm blown away, but I'm blown away, if that makes sense. So specifically, in its original complaint, plaintiff alleged that defendants were imposing unreasonable delays in issuing firearms licenses, requiring firearms license applicants to install a home safe, what had to be bolted to the structure of your home, ladies and gentlemen, and if your partner, wife, whatever, wanted a gun, had to do the same thing. Requiring firearm license applicants to consent to warrantless searches of their homes, so you had to give up your Fourth Amendment to exercise your Second. Requiring firearm license applicants to provide proper reasons for obtaining firearms licenses beyond a general need for self-defense, which, by the way, went out the door with Bruin, and on and on. And the Department of Justice now is trying to put some teeth into this, and while it's been dragging out for a while, Lee, I feel fairly good about this getting some legs down the road.
8: It might, hopefully, if they put a few people in jail. The thing that they don't address is the guns that are available down there right now to bad guys.
7: Right.
8: Anything you want, literally anything a bad guy wants. I, through some sourcing, saw some firearms that were for sale. The only time I've ever seen a World War II M3 OSS submachine gun, the 45 grease gun, with an OSS suppressor on it. It was for sale. I should have bought it.
7: Yeah, well, yeah, we probably wouldn't be talking to you right now if you did.
8: Fully automatic AKs, fully automatic ARs. I saw a Sterling. I saw a Sten. Shotguns with barrels from no inches to whatever. Yeah, there were some people that had a grenade, looked kind of old. It was pineappled. The crime down there is reveling with this gun control that they have down there because no one's going to stop them. The cops certainly won't, and the homeowners certainly won't if they go into somebody's home. It's terrible, man. And if you're caught with an unlicensed firearm, you're looking at years in a Virgin Islands prison. It's terrible. Something needs to happen to those folks. They're such good people down there. It's such a beautiful place. If they cleaned up the crime, it would be heaven.
7: Yeah, I know people that live there now who I'm in contact with on a fairly regular basis. And I can only tell you this, ladies and gentlemen, you know her as well, too, but that's all I can tell you. I can't give that away at her request, but nonetheless, someone that's been very close to me for many years, has been on this program before and has worked with me very closely over the years, lives down there and loves it, but is extremely concerned about the crime rate down there and has made a trade-off because of work. You know, I hate to see that. That's kind of like, so let's bring that stateside. People say all the time, would you ever move to California or New York? Absolutely not. I don't care how much money they paid me. Well, maybe if somebody said, we're going to give you X amount of dollars if you go to New York for 3 years, maybe I would change my mind. I'd like to say I wouldn't. But out of economic, maybe I have to economically in a situation like that. You should never have to trade your rights and your freedom to earn a living. You should never have to do that in the United States of America. And the Virgin Islands is the United States of America. Lee, we forget that. But isn't that the similarity? Isn't that the overall picture we're talking about here? It's still America.
8: It is.
7: We should not have to give that up to live anywhere in this country.
8: They don't care. That government is so corrupt. There was a federal agent down there when I had just left. There was a federal agent down there that had to use deadly force on a suspect that was battering his, about to kill his spouse. And the federal agent shot him, saved the woman's life. They were going to arrest him, so thank God his federal agency that employed him got him on the next plane out of the Virgin Islands.
7: Think about that.
8: Yeah.
7: Think about that.
8: Now, what would happen if a regular person had to use deadly force down there? I guarantee he'd be in jail. Guaranteed.
7: They'd be tated.
8: Yeah.
7: That's our new made-up word. They'd be a dummy act.
8: Yeah.
7: Locked up. Probably never seen again. Well, it can't be that bad. It's U.S. Okay, yeah. Okay, go live in any Georgia penitentiary, ladies and gentlemen. You don't want to. I don't have enough time to go into how bad the prison system is in the state of Georgia that I live in. It's known around the country as one of the harshest, if not the harshest, prison system in the nation, and it's not a place you want to live. Okay? Imagine that down there. Whew. Let me ask you this, because I truly don't know the answer to this question. I've never really given it any thought. The only difference I ever thought between the British Virgin Islands and the U.S. Virgin Islands, of course, was British rule, U.S. rule. But and Cuban cigars are available in the British Virgin Islands that are not in the U.S. Virgin Islands. They probably are, but not legally. The point that I'm making is it safer in the British VI than it is in the U.S.?
8: Well, I'll start with the cigar thing first. Yes, you can get real cigars, Cuban cigars, in the U.S.
7: No, you can't. That's illegal. That's illegal. You cannot. That's illegal. Stop joshing and everybody. You can't do that.
8: As far as dangerousness goes, Virgin Islands had about 60 to 70 murders every year when I was down there. The British Virgin Islands had one or two, and it was usually somebody from the U.S. Virgin Islands.
7: And I'm going to promise you there's as many guns in the British Virgin Islands as there is in the U.S. Virgin Islands,
8: yeah.
7: Ladies and gentlemen. There's no doubt about it. Whatever Lee could get there, he can get there, too. Okay? Believe me, international narco-terrorists don't go, oh, no, we can't have guns in the British Virgin Islands. They're heavily gun-controlled.
8: Yeah.
7: It doesn't work that way, folks. Okay? Trust me, it doesn't work that way. Well, I'm going to remain hopeful that this is a start and a push. And I'm glad we're talking about it here. But as I said, I mention it here because this is a blueprint. This is a roadmap for what the other political party here in the United States of America wants for you. As it's played out for decades in the Virgin Islands, and they've gotten away with it. This would have never been called out in a Biden administration. Did you ever hear anything about this?
8: No. You're right 100%. It is proof that when guns are illegal, only the bad guys will have guns. And they have plenty of them.
7: Yeah, of course they
8: 100%
7: do.
8: 100% proof.
7: Unbelievable, but it's not unbelievable. Anyway, guys, go check out the video that we're putting up. It's part one of a part eight series. I'm just cutting up that Sunday broadcast. I think you'll find it fascinating. We took a really deep dive into this. And it will open your eyes to what the other side wants here. And this is why, again, the timing is good because we're coming into the midterms. And, of course, the Democrats have their sights set long term, 2028 and beyond. Think what would happen to you if they're able to pack the court, yeah, and pull that trifecta off and then add more justices to take away your rights forever, because that's what they're trying to do. We'll be back. One more segment to go with Lee. Don't go away. Hi, guys, it's Mark. Look, I think you'll agree with me that as gun owners, we need to have each other's backs. That's regardless of what state we call home. Here at AAR, we discuss it every day, and we're heard in every state. Right now, Virginians desperately need our help. That means me, and that means you. You've heard the old saying, there's power in numbers, and helping in Virginia is as simple as joining Virginia Citizens Defense League. I'm a member, and I don't live in Virginia. 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

0: 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Lee the Gunwriter Williams, welcome back, brother. Let's keep going here because I've got to shift gears and go to Georgia real fast. You took a look at the letter that I sent you, correct?
1: I did. It's sad.
0: It's sad that it has to be written is what's sad. Let's explain this to people. Ladies and gentlemen, I live in a free state, or do I? I do. For the most part, I live in a free state. Attorney General Carr, here in the state of Georgia, we congratulate you on your win in having the state of Georgia join us as a plaintiff in the Silencer Shop Foundation v. ATF case in which the U.S. District Court for the Northern District of Texas ruled on August 5 that the National Firearms Act registration and transfer requirements are unconstitutional because it cannot survive the elimination of the underlying taxes. However, we write to bring to your attention a discrepancy in Georgia law that could jeopardize this significant Second Amendment victory for law-abiding Georgians who wish to exercise their constitutional rights freely and legally under federal law. We urge you to issue a written legal opinion clarifying this discrepancy so that Georgians are not deterred from exercising their recently restored liberties. As you well know, Congress enacted the NFA, goes into all that. On July 4th, Trump signed into law the One Big Beautiful Bill Act, which eliminated the transfer and making taxes for certain classes of firearms regulated under the NFA. But, Lee, this is where this gets really, really interesting, because Georgia has provisions in the law, as you know, and other states do as well, that, let me put it this way, I don't want to get too deep into the criminal code here, but Georgia's criminal code generally prohibits possession of short-barreled shotguns, SBRs, machine guns, and silencers. However, not to someone who is authorized to possess those because he's registered them under the NFA, which is now defunct, essentially. And if you're one of the plaintiffs in this case, which I am now deterred from doing that until there's some clarification here from the AG, which I have not yet seen, Lee. So we've got to get this fixed.
1: Coming from the great state of Florida, let me just say, I know of a gun shop about 3 miles away that's selling silencers or suppressors, mm-hmm. whatever the hell you want to call them, by the truckload. I hope all the buyer needs to do is fill out a 4473. They have deals on them with Dubai Guns that can accept them. It's the way it should be. Hell, you should have to fill out anything. It's a tube with some washers in it.
0: Right.
1: But Georgia needs to fix that immediately. And I cannot believe that he hasn't done that, like, overnight.
0: I still have not seen a response to this yet. That doesn't mean it's not there. It just means that I haven't seen it. So,
1: well,
0: Clyde wrote this, by the way.
1: It would make news, bro. It would make news if he...
0: Well, I'm pretty sure I'd be getting a copy of it from somebody over at the State House, and I have not yet seen that. And, guys, there are other states that have the same thing. This has been legal in Georgia for years, since 2014, actually. I can buy a silencer. I can buy an SBR in this state. But state law required that I had to do this certain stuff in order to do that. Well, that stuff is now gone, particularly for me as a plaintiff in the case who is enjoined, which means they can't do that to me anymore. They shouldn't be able to do it to anybody, but at least for those who are plaintiffs in the case. And as such, we're simply asking for guidance from Carr. And I suspect we'll get it. I don't think, and I haven't heard otherwise. I likely would have, but I have not yet seen it. And this is something that needs to be clear. It should have been clarified when the ruling came down. They should have anticipated this right out of the box, Lee, but apparently they didn't.
1: They should have been ready. That shows you they had other things on their mind. There are a lot of states that didn't. There are a lot of states that made headway toward this, seeing which way the wind was going to be blowing, bro.
0: Well, I think I don't want to. Again, I want to be fair here. I don't think they knew how they had. I understand they have to look at the legality. They have to look at what does it mean relative to what our law says. I understand that, but they've had plenty of time to do that. Plaintiffs in the case should automatically have been. It shouldn't even apply instantly. Let that apply to the rest. So, yeah, I get it, but I'm tired of waiting. Okay? And if you live in a state that has similar laws like this, and there are others that do, you're no different than we are here. And I'm hopeful that you see the same efforts, you know, unfold in your state, because it was one of our representatives here that played a major role in this moving forward anyway. And I'm hopeful that Attorney General AG Chris Carr will move on this. We've reached out to see if we can get him on the program. I don't expect that to happen. I believe what will happen first is we'll see some type of ruling before that goes down, Lee. I'm hopeful.
1: Well, hopefully
0: anyway.
1: You see that today. I mean, I cannot believe that given the popularity in other states where they're illegal, where they're just considered a steel tube, once the NFA went down, he should have been on it.
0: Should have been on it right away. I understand, you know, take a couple days, look at the ruling, determine what you have to determine. Does there have to be a legislative move here? Probably, but not for me and others who are plaintiffs in the case. That's what needs to be clarified. It's pretty much that simple. Lee, where can people find you, brother? The hour's up, believe it or not.
1: Wow. They can go to armedamericannews.org. They can go to thegunwriter.substack.com. But we hope they go to saf.org. SAF is in Second Amendment Foundation.org.
0: Yeah, guys, we really want you to come to the Gun Rights Policy Conference and shake the hand of Tate Adomiak, get a picture taken with him, okay? That's the real deal. And Lee is going to do what will be just an interview of a lifetime for him. I can't wait. Lee, we're so proud of you. You have earned it. He has earned it. We can't wait. I can't wait to give this kid a hug and pull him off to the side and have a private conversation with him that will not go out over the airwaves, ladies and gentlemen. That's simple. But we'll bring him to the show, no question about it. Lee the Gunwriter Williams, thank you for everything that you do. Folks, we're going to get up and do it again tomorrow precisely because they don't want us to. Until then, enjoy your day. Stay safe. I love each and every one of you. We'll see you on the radio tomorrow.

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0: 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It's also fun. 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Did you know that decibels measure sound intensity? 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
3: With SRN News, I'm John Scott. Iran says one of its cargo ships was struck in the Strait of Hormuz Sunday, while Iran-backed Houthis in Yemen claim new attacks on Saudi Arabia.
4: Iranian state media reporting one person was killed and four injured when an Iranian cargo ship came under attack in the Strait of Hormuz. U.S. military has previously struck Iranian-flagged vessels as part of its blockade of Iranian ports. This comes a day before Iran plans to brief countries in the region on its contested efforts to manage shipping traffic in that key oil passageway. Elsewhere in the region, Iran-backed Houthi rebels in Yemen said they fired drones and missiles toward neighboring Saudi Arabia, targeting a military base. I'm Julie Walker.
3: President Trump wants Ukraine to halt strikes on Russian diesel.

0: See, it requires moral clarity. On June 12, 1987, standing before the Brandenburg Gate in a divided Berlin, Reagan issued a direct challenge to Soviet leader Mikhail Gorbachev. "Mr. Gorbachev, tear down this wall." The Berlin Wall was more than concrete and barbed wire. It represented a system that restricted movement, divided families, and denied millions the freedoms Americans often take for granted. Reagan refused to treat that division as permanent. He understood that free nations must be willing to identify the difference between liberty and oppression, and have the courage to say so. 2 years later, the Berlin Wall fell. Freedom survives when people refuse to accept tyranny as inevitable. So when freedom is challenged today, will we have the courage to defend it with the same clarity?
1: Some journeys start small, with small paws and big purpose.
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8: 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I'm Kevin McCullough.
9: You say you'll never forget where you were when you heard the news on September 11th, 2001. Neither will I. I was on the 110th floor in a smoke-filled room with a man who called his wife to say goodbye. I held his fingers steady as he dialed. I gave him the peace to say, "Honey, I'm not going to make it. But it's okay. I'm ready to go." I was with his wife when he called as she fed breakfast to their children.

0: I held her up as she tried to understand his words. And as she realized he wasn't coming home that night, I was in the stairwell of the 23rd floor when a woman cried out to me for help. "I've been knocking on the door of your heart for 50 years. I said, "Of course, I'll show you the way home. Only believe in me now." I was at the base of the building when the priest ministered to the injured and devastated souls. I took him home to tend his flock in heaven. He heard my voice and answered. I was on all four of those planes, in every seat, with every prayer. I was with the crew as they were overtaken. I was in the very hearts of the believers there, comforting and assuring them that their faith has saved them. I was in Texas, Kansas, London. I was standing next to you when you heard the terrible news. Did you sense me? I want you to know that I saw every face. I knew every name, though not all know me. Some met me for the first time on the 86th floor. Some sought me with their last breath. Some couldn't hear me calling to them through the smoke and flames. "Come to me, this way. Take my hand." Some chose for the final time to ignore me. But I was there. I did not place you in the tower that day. You may not know why, but I do. However, if you were there in that explosive moment in time, would you have reached for me? September 11th, 2001 was not the end of the journey for you. But someday your journey will end, and I'll be there for you as well. Seek me now while I may be found. Then, at any moment, you know you're ready to go. I will be in the stairwell of your final moments. Remember, I love you.
1: One of the things I have worried about as the last 25 years have come and gone is just how quickly our nation might forget about what happened on this day a quarter of a century ago. I forget about it. Not completely. You can't if you lived through it. But most of the year I don't think about September 11. And then September comes. And there it is. The second plane. I remember watching it hit. Not the replay, not the multitude of replays, but the actual moment that it happened. The first plane had left rooms for questions. An accident? Something going wrong? Terribly wrong? But the second plane answered them, and we were under attack. I remember the bodies. I hate even saying that. People falling from buildings because whatever was behind them was worse than whatever was outside the open window. And 25 years later, I forced myself to watch the footage. I remember the towers coming down. I remember staring at the television trying to understand what I was seeing. buildings that had been part of the New York skyline were just gone. And I remember something else, something most people probably don't know about my September 11th. The day before, I had just gotten my first talk show, September 10th. So much for easing into the job. My second day as host, terrorists attacked the United States, and I ended up being on the air for 18 hours. I had a live microphone in front of me while I was trying to process exactly the same thing everybody else was listening and trying to process. But what do you say in those moments? I genuinely didn't know. We took calls. Some people cried. I cried. We prayed. And underneath all of it was a question I don't think people who weren't old enough to experience that day can completely understand. But we asked the rest of the day, was it over? Were there more planes, more targets, more people waiting to attack? Nobody really knew the answer. Fighter jets were over American cities and airports went silent. And for weeks after, a low-flying airplane could make you a little nervous in a way it never had before. That's difficult to explain now. Before September 11th, airplanes were just airplanes. Then they weren't. And somewhere in those awful days, something else happened that I haven't seen quite the same way since. Republicans and Democrats walked out onto the steps of the United States Capitol together and sang, "God Bless America." They weren't very good. Some of them stumbled over the words. But nobody cared about that. For a few minutes, they weren't Republicans or Democrats. They were Americans. Churches filled up, too. People prayed who hadn't prayed in years. And I don't say that critically, quite the opposite. Sometimes you discover what you believe when you've run out of everything else to hold on to. And I remember going to my church that night, and the place was packed. We were scared and angry and grieving. But for a little while, we were together. It didn't last. Of course it didn't last. We're human. But it happened. And that's the part I don't want to forget. We came together. 25 years later, somehow, we made it through that togetherness. That's what September does to me. For 11 months, I think I've put it somewhere. In a back pocket or in tucked away memory. And then September comes around. And I realize I haven't forgotten nearly as much as I thought I had. And today we will not forget, but we will remember. It's that Kevin Show.

0: 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In the Arena with Jason Warman is a podcast where faith meets today's biggest conversations. Hear from myself, other leaders, and pastors that are navigating the issues impacting our world right now. Check out this clip.
1: I heard again, you know, pastors shouldn't be political. My thought was, where is that in the Bible? There's no scripture that says, hey, pastors should only talk about X, right. Y, and Z. The narrative of, you know, Jesus wasn't political, which, you know, my line on that is you don't get crucified for what you don't say. You know, you look at John the Baptist, who looked at Herod and said, hey, your marriage is wrong. The new Elijah calling right. The nation to repentance directly opposed political leaders, biblical immorality, and paid the price for it. And that was the forerunning of Jesus Christ.
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0: It's Friday. Kevin McCullough, glad to have you with us. And it's exciting for a lot of reasons. You might be looking forward to the holiday. I don't know. Maybe you're thinking I've got like 3 days off after this. Whatever it is, but we're glad you're with us. Glad you chose to spend some time with us. Dave Watson is back with us for our final discussion on this week-long look at Lamentations 3. And kind of what we've, you know, put in the terminology of Old Testament Israel's version of 9/11. Really, our 9/11 was probably their equivalent of August 15th. But Dave, there's lots of dates that stick in our head. December 7th, 1941. 9/11, 2001. October the 7th. You just say these dates, and they immediately bring back to people's minds the idea that life is unpredictable, and that the world has real evil, and that there really is a source of good, and we need to tap into that and latch on to He who is that source for everything that we've got, because that's the only way out is through Him, and that's how we want to be. So what have we looked at this week? Kind of bring this home for us.
1: Thanks so much again for having me, Kevin. It's been a privilege, especially in the week coming up to 9/11. You know, we have, first of all, the writer, Jeremiah, experiencing a relinquishing of hope. His circumstances, seeing the city he loved, the temple he loved, and he was a priest. His dad may very well have been the high priest. So he's watching the temple that he loved being, you know, ransacked and burnt down, and he for a moment appears to lose hope, and say, God, you filled me with bitterness. And we've talked about this before. You and I aren't going anywhere tomorrow eating wormwood if we can avoid it. You know, he's talking about that. But then he stops himself, and he makes a choice. He makes a choice not to remember his affliction, not to remember his wanderings, not to remember his pain, but to remember who God is. And when he talks about who God is, and the fact that he calls to mind that God is one with steadfast love, and that love never ceases, and that he's a God of mercy, and that mercy never fails, and that it's new every morning, great is thy faithfulness, his hope is restored. And that's the last part of what we talk. He has confidence. He has surety. He has a hope that is indeed, you know, sure. You know, when we think of 9/11, and what you said is just so poignant, we say these dates in history, and we can get caught up in the scar they caused. You know, on my right hand, my index finger, I have a scar from something happened to me in the fifth grade. But, you know, it's healed. And the thing to focus on is not necessarily that there is a scar, although that's a good reminder, but that there is healing, and we know a God who brings healing, even to those in very deep pain. Even 25 years later, I will go to the 9/11 memorial, and it's painful. It's painful. It's painful, but there is a God who brings healing, who fills the hole that is in our heart.
0: Well, and our prayer is that we are able to capture what Jeremiah is talking here for many more things than just the memory of this one painful day. We have pain all the time. There's things that we walk through. There's things that someone's walking through right now that is every bit as cataclysmic as 9/11 was to those who lost loved ones that day now. And we don't know anything about this person or what they're dealing with, but they are looking for that hope. They are looking, they're in desperation maybe of the idea that maybe that hope doesn't exist. And they need those of us who know him to be living this out so that we can be the living witness that brings them there.
1: Absolutely, absolutely. And I think what you're saying is just so true, and not to trivialize 9/11 in any way, shape, or form, but for many people, you know, they have experiences that to them is you know, it's catastrophic. And where do you find hope in that? Where do you turn in that? You know, we've taught people to look to science. We've taught people to look to politicians and political solutions. We've taught people to even, you know, rely on friends and family. But many times all of that is for naught, because there are no great, perfect answers. But there is one who we can go to. There is one who is there for us. There is one who knows what's going on in our hearts. There is one who has the answers. And that is the steadfast Lord that we know, that we love, that we serve. And, you know, it's important, as you said, for we as believers to embrace these truths such that people look at us in the middle of our difficulties and we're able to give an answer for the reason for the hope that is in us with meekness and trembling. It's not us. It's the God we cling to. It's the God we've run to. And we know that his mercies are new every morning. We know that he is faithful. We know that he loves us with a steadfast love.
0: Well, and that's one of the reasons. It's kind of interesting that this is all happening on the same day, but my music group released a song at midnight last night called Yesterday the Same, and it picks up on that Hebrews passage and also Psalm 102, where it talks about how God's love and faithfulness are the same yesterday and today and tomorrow and forever. And the idea is, whether we acknowledge it or not, whether we are in alignment with it or not. I talk a lot about wanting to be in alignment with God's plan and his will. I talk about that because it's easier than being in opposition to his plan and his will when we choose to align ourselves with the one who made us. We know that on a deeper level than any other experience can give us. And I think that there's so many people, Dave, this week that need that word of hope.
1: I 100% agree. And if you're listening today and you've never taken that step of, and we use terms that people often don't understand, but giving your heart to the Lord, recognizing that, you know, you and I struggle, we're separated from God because of our sin, that God sent his son, God in the flesh, Jesus, to die for that sin and to rise again, that Jesus took our place and rose again. And if you and or anyone will open their heart to what God has provided, if you will open your heart, believe what he has done for you is true, and then rely on that, trust in that, take your faith off of your sacraments or your religiosity or whatever your faith is in, and place it in God's provision for our salvation, Christ and Christ alone. Understanding that comes out of God's steadfast love for you and I. If you'll just open your heart to him, things will be different. You will have hope. It won't be an easy life necessarily. Your problems won't go away. But like Jeremiah, you'll be able to say the steadfast love of the Lord never ceases. His mercies never come to an end. They're new every morning. Great is your faithfulness.
0: And you can count on it. You can take it to the bank tomorrow and the day after. Jesus is not changing. He's not leaving. Everyone else in life might leave. You might not even be able to get your kitten to be loyal to you. Like, and kittens are pretty loyal. I'm just saying this because we have new kittens in the house. But it's like we don't have to worry about what Jesus has said. And yeah, maybe it's sacraments and maybe it's religiosity or maybe it's just anger and frustration that you're holding on to and blaming God or other people for what you've experienced. And maybe those are legitimate gripes and angers. But I will tell you that God's big enough to handle it. There is no sin. There is no path. There is no frustration. There is no desperation. There is nothing that is too big that he can't overcome on your behalf. And he has, and he wants you to know his peace today. Dave Watson, real quickly, this Sunday, what are you teaching on at Calvary Chapel, Staten Island?
1: We'll be in the book of 1 John, chapter 1. Verse 5 through 2, chapter to second chapter, the second verse. We're going to be talking about really the benefits of our relationship with God, and how to you know, keep those benefits going, how to enjoy them every single day.
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1: 11:30 Eastern Standard Time. We're on from 11:30 to, believe it or not, 12:40. You get an hour and 10 minutes of us.
0: Well, and it's having been there and worshiped with Calvary Chapel several times, I strongly, strongly encourage you to check it out. Dave Watson, thank you so much.
1: Thank you so much, Kevin. God bless you. Have a great rest of the week.
0: Same. Kevin McCullough coming right back from New York.
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3: With SRN News, I'm John Scott. President Trump says he'll look into requests from families of September 11th victims to release records that could shed light on Saudi Arabia's alleged role in the attacks 25 years ago. Several families have long alleged that a group of extremist religious leaders in Saudi Arabia gained influence in the Saudi government and aided the hijackers. President Trump calling on Ukrainian President Zelensky to halt strikes on Russian diesel fuel infrastructure, saying those attacks are causing a global shortage. Diesel prices in the U.S. hit yet another record, soaring past $6 a gallon on average as Washington's war with Iran disrupts the world's flow of fuel. The national average now $6.06. One California outlet has diesel selling at over $9 a gallon. This is SRN News.
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0: from New York. That Kevin. Kevin McCullough.
1: Welcome back. 800-937-9673. It's That Kevin Show. I am That Kevin. Kevin McCullough. Glad to have you with us. Michael Woolworth is back with us as well. And Michael, we need 8,800 Bibles. We need someone to say, yes, I will take 20 of them here, 30 of them there, 50 of them there. But in the culmination of those 8,800 Bibles, we're going to help more than 10,000 people receive a Bible. And then another, that times 12, are going to hear the gospel and probably give their life to Jesus as a result. But tell us how it all works.
2: Well, let me say thanks to a few folks who have gotten involved. Gregory of Bull Shoals, Arkansas, said I'm in at 20 Bibles. Rhonda of Brooklyn said, Michael, Kevin, count me in at 10 Bibles. Nita, listening in Louisiana, said, I want to be a part of this, a gift today of 2 Bibles. But, you know, if you love your Bible, you know, if God has worked powerfully through his word to grow you into the believer that you are today, you know, we're simply asking you, give that to new believers who yearn to read his precious promises every day, right? That's what we're all about at Bible League, engaging people in the Word of God all around the world. We've done this for 88 years. We've reached about 100 million people with the gospel by the grace of God. About 6,000 are reached every day. But Kevin, clearly we could not do what we do as a global ministry without listeners to That Kevin Show. I mean, again, you have the ability to not only be concerned where wherever you're listening today, the greater New York City area, you know, Colorado, Arkansas, some of the places we're mentioning, you have the ability to look abroad and say, you know what, those are members of my spiritual family. You've got a clip from this man, Ming, who's in his 70s. He's a former Zen Buddhist. Kevin, he's in Vietnam. He's in the communist-run country of Vietnam. He told me, Michael, I lost 100 family members in the Vietnam War. Some of those were civilians. Some of those were soldiers. But he said all of this happened right near where I met him, Kevin. That was Ho Chi Minh City, right? And this man has led about 100 people to Christ in his small remote village, again, in a communist country that recently opened its doors to the gospel. And I love what he says. He likens the Bible to a map, right? He says a map directs us places, right? In this case, the Bible directs us to all that's true, right? But share this, and then I want to come back and talk more about this man, Ming. He is in Vietnam.
3: If they don't have Bible, how they can find the truth? Because the Bible like a map to bring them to find the truth. So if they don't have a map, they couldn't find any truth. So it is very a special opportunity that the Lord answer our prayer. Our country opened the door for the gospel, and many people, they are really hungry for the Word of God, and then they need the Bible.
2: Yeah. Kevin, you in the last segment alluded to, you know, where do you go for comfort and direction, right? The Psalms, right? I mean, if we can ascertain that King David relied on the scriptures, right, to help him, kind of realign his perspective with the Lord's, we need that, don't we? In fact, you know, when I'm anxious, Kevin, I go to the Psalms, right? Psalm 4. It's in your peace that I will live, David writes. You know, when I'm tired, Isaiah 40 says what? He gives power to the weak and strength to the powerless. You know, when I'm lonely, it's Psalm 73, right? Lord, I belong to you and you hold my hand. When I need wisdom, right path, Lord. You know, if you're feeling unloved, you go to where? Zephaniah 3, you find out that what? God delights in you with gladness. He rejoices over you with joyful songs. Let me just give you 3 of those right now that are praying for Bibles today. Dorcas is a widowed mother of 3, lives near Addis Ababa, Ethiopia. Sadly, her husband was murdered by the El-Shabaab terrorist cell that absolutely hates Christianity. She received Christ after walking 2 hours each way to an evangelistic meeting that was led by Bible League, Kevin. And today she is praying for a Bible. Praveen is near New Delhi, India, was beaten by Hindu extremists after being led to Jesus by a pastor in his small village there in the country of India. He's married to Chandra. They have 3 children. They're praying for a Hindi language Bible to lead the family in the ways of the Lord. And then as it relates to us, I'm thinking of, you know, most of us know John 3:16, right? That's blowing in the end zones of, you know, college football games across the nation this time of the year. How many of us know 1 John 3:16? You know, John writes, he said, this is how we know what love is. Jesus laid down his life for us, and we ought to lay down our lives for our brothers and sisters. John goes on, if anyone with the means to help sees a brother or sister in need, but shows no pity on them, how can the love of God be in that person, John asked. So he says, dear children, let us love not with words or speech, but in truth and in action. And Kevin, I'm grateful I don't have to come and try to convict this listening family of giving. My goodness, we just talked about in more than 20 years of Kingdom Partnership, more than 500,000 waiting believers now have God's word. As I say, they're using those to make much of him, to point others to the hope of the gospel. But there you have two families, one on the continent of Africa, another in the region of Asia, not praying for our pity or our protection today, but for what? It's the precious word of God.
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1: 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The Suffering of the Lamb examines the historical and archaeological evidence surrounding Christ's passion, drawing from ancient sources and archaeological discoveries. Detailed illustrations help you visualize what actually happened, while the book also explores the deeper question of why Christ suffered in this particular way. 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
2: We are so honored to have everybody around the table, but Mayor and Governor, before the break, I mentioned we've come 18 years. It's 18 years hence, and Mayor, you've seen several administrations come and go since your departure, at least a couple. Governor, you've had a few replacements take your spot since then. How would you grade where we are in terms of preparedness as a state, as a city, as a nation, to be able to respond to what may be the next attack around the corner? Mayor, let's start with you.
3: Well, I think that the country as a whole over the years has become much more expert, much bigger response to terrorism. I mean, you have a Department of Homeland Security. I just spent the last couple of days with some of the people from the Counterterrorism Bureau, the police department. When I was there, maybe there were 500, now there were 2,000. And they're from, I mean, we established it in the wake of 1993 and the Emergency Management Office. But then after the attack, Mayor Bloomberg expanded it dramatically with Ray Kelly, and they're about the best in the country. So I would say, given the fact that it's still the number one target, and therefore you never want to say anything that lets down your guard, I think they're about as well prepared as they can be. I'm sure there are gaps, but I'm not going to indicate what those are. But given the reality of what's going on in the rest of the country, this city has, I believe, the best anti-terrorism operation from the point of view of intelligence, technology, trained people, numbers of people. That, you know, that it was there before, but it certainly wasn't in that degree.
2: Mayor, let me follow up on that real quickly, because San Francisco and I believe Portland and I believe Los Angeles have all decided to withdraw from the Joint Terrorism Task Force. But if these large cities in some of these sanctuary areas decide to withdraw from the program, does that, in your mind, make cities like New York vulnerable, given who could travel here from any point once they get into the homeland?
3: I can't imagine any reason why a city would want to withdraw from the Joint Terrorism Task Force. I mean, if you think about it, terrorism it requires more than almost any other crime. I mean, organized crime, I guess drug dealing requires it too. But it requires very, very close cooperation between the federal government, the state government, the city government. The terrorists are from abroad. The New York City Police Department, the only one that probably has a little bit of an intelligence operation abroad, the ones in those other cities don't. But that's nothing compared to what the FBI, the CIA, the NSA, and then all the other, you know, alphabet organizations that gather intelligence all over the world get, or satellites. Well, you're cutting yourself off from that. You're literally, I mean, leaving the Joint Terrorism Task Force would seem to be pretty close to insane if you're a mayor. Where do you think you're going to get the intelligence about what's going on in Afghanistan or how they're planning something in Iran? From the Los Angeles PD? Now, they need us because we know the streets. So, you know, you can say, you know, we need them because they know the world. But, you know, the biggest problem with Fed usually is they don't know where Market Street is, you know, somewhere, or they pronounce Houston Street Houston and get lost. So you need to work together. You know, you need, plus it doesn't go, the Joint Terrorism Task Force goes back to the 1970s. It goes back to the Cuban terrorist organization that was bombing New York and the Black Panthers. And that's when they first came up with it. I'm flabbergasted that they would want, that you'd want to pull out of it. It's nothing political about it at all. It's just fundamentally good law enforcement.
2: Governor, same questions to you. Where are we at 18 years later?
0: Well, the word I was going to use when you were talking about cities withdrawing from the Joint Terrorism Task Force is the one that Rudy almost used. It's insanity. It makes utterly no sense. The number one obligation of government is to provide for the protection of the people you lead. And when you deny yourself access to very important intelligence about possible threats against the people in your city or your community, you are basically derelict of duty, because that obligation to protect the people comes ahead of everything else. And, you know, political correctness drives me nuts. But the idea that people would risk the lives of millions of the people they're supposed to be leading because of absurd political correctness just is virtually insane. And I would hope that from the experience we had on September 11th, from the fact that there are still those out there, both here and certainly abroad, who would love nothing better than to carry out another attack, that they would rethink this and say, oh, you know, this was a stupid decision.
4: And why is it no longer called the Freedom Towers?
0: Well, it was the Freedom Tower because when the Libeskind Master Site Plan was adopted, it's 1,776 feet tall. And the symbolism of that was absolutely essential. That is the year we declared our independence and our freedom from England. And so that was always the case. And then as the buildings went up, there was a tenant, a company, that was prepared to take a number of amount of space in the Freedom Tower. But they were a Chinese company from mainland China, and they would not move into a building called the Freedom Tower. So the powers that be at the time, this was after I had left office, decided that having this Chinese company was more important than continuing to hold on to the symbolic importance of our freedom.
2: That's the voice of Governor George Pataki, who was governor on the day of 9/11, 25 years ago today. He was also joined by billionaire John Katsimatidis and former Mayor Rudolph Giuliani in that highlight of a past interview that I conducted with the men on what this day represents, especially to them individually. And very grateful to have you with us. It's That Kevin Show.
5: Stick around for more of That Kevin next.
2: Hi, Kevin McCullough. I have a lot of friends that have a lot of opinions about AI, what it means, how to use it, what should be done with it, and what shouldn't be. 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
6: With SRN News, I'm Bob Agnew in Washington. Today commemorates the 25th anniversary of the September 11th terrorist attacks. Observances held all over the country, including at the Pentagon.
7: President Donald Trump says today we renew the promise we made back then.
8: Today we renew the sacred oath that we first swore in their names a quarter of a century ago. We will never, ever forget.
7: Defense Secretary Pete Hegseth says 9/11 inspired many to enlist.
9: In the book of Isaiah, Isaiah said, "Here I am, Lord, send me." And in the days that weeks that followed, millions of Americans said, "Here we are, send us."
7: Observances honoring the lives lost and those changed that day continue throughout the nation. Bernie Bennett reporting.
6: On Wall Street, it has been a very positive session for investors today. The Dow right now is up by 527 points. The high-tech NASDAQ up by 288. This is SRN News.
10: 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Here's the kicker. Rates dropped this year. 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
14: Division 1-10-4, that's confirmed. We have fire on several floors, the upper floors of the World Trade Center.
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15: There appears to be a gaping hole.
17: Oh, there it goes. 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There it goes.
13: The World Trade Center collapsed. No one still has collapsed. Okay. Urgent, urgent.
18: Unicorn urgent case.
13: Everybody get out. We had a collapse at the second tower.
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1: With SRN News, I'm John Scott. Yemen teeters on the brink of renewed civil war.
2: Yemen's internationally recognized government is backed by Saudi Arabia and is now calling for international support against the Houthi faction. Yemen's National Defense Council, condemning the Houthi moves, says it's on the front line of defending freedom of navigation off its shores. Yemen's civil war has had a truce since 2022. Yemen's population is 40 million. Richard Boyd reporting.
1: Asian shares mix. U.S. futures have edged lower, oil prices gaining more than 3%, as worries grow over global oil supplies after Saudi Arabia shuts down a major oil pipeline that was used to help bypass the Strait of Hormuz. Brent crude, the international standard, trading at near $108 a barrel. Investors are also closely watching the Federal Reserve's meeting. That happens this week. This is SRN News.
3: Larry O'Connor sees a bully in the Middle East.
4: 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Basically, Iran is like the mafia boss in that region. They have threatened all of their neighbors with violence.

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6: 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I'm Kevin McCullough.
7: You say you'll never forget where you were when you heard the news on September 11th, 2001. Neither will I. I was on the 110th floor in a smoke-filled room with a man who called his wife to say goodbye. I held his fingers steady as he dialed. I gave him the peace to say, honey, I'm not going to make it. But it's okay. I'm ready to go. I was with his wife when he called as she fed breakfast to their children. I held her up as she tried to understand his words. And as she realized he wasn't coming home that night, I was in the stairwell of the 23rd floor when a woman cried out to me for help. I've been knocking on the door of your heart for 50 years. I said, of course, I'll show you the way home. Only believe in me now. I was at the base of the building when the priest ministered to the injured and devastated souls. I took him home to tend his flock in heaven. He heard my voice and answered. I was on all four of those planes, in every seat, with every prayer. I was with the crew as they were overtaken. I was in the very hearts of the believers.

0: comforting and assuring them that their faith has saved them. I was in Texas, Kansas, London. I was standing next to you when you heard the terrible news. Did you sense me? I want you to know that I saw every face. I knew every name, though not all know me. Some met me for the first time on the 86th floor. Some sought me with their last breath. Some couldn't hear me calling to them through the smoke and flames. Come to me, this way. Take my hand. Some chose for the final time. Ignore me. But I was there. I did not place you in the tower that day. You may not know why, but I do. However, if you were there in that explosive moment in time, would you have reached for me? September 11th, 2001 was not the end of the journey for you. But someday your journey will end, and I'll be there for you as well. Seek me now while I may be found. Then, at any moment, you know you're ready to go. I will be in the stairwell of your final moments. Remember, I love you.
1: One of the things I have worried about as the last 25 years have come and gone is just how quickly our nation might forget about what happened on this day a quarter of a century ago. I forget about it. Not completely. You can't if you lived through it. But most of the year I don't think about September 11. And then September comes. And there it is. The second plane. I remember watching it hit. Not the replay, not the multitude of replays, but the actual moment that it happened. The first plane had left rooms for questions. An accident? Something going wrong? Terribly wrong? But the second plane answered them, and we were under attack. I remember the bodies. I hate even saying that. People falling from buildings because whatever was behind them was worse than whatever was outside the open window. And 25 years later, I forced myself to watch the footage. I remember the towers coming down. I remember staring at the television trying to understand what I was seeing. Buildings that had been part of the New York skyline were just gone. And I remember something else, something most people probably don't know about my September 11th. The day before, I had just gotten my first talk show, September 10th. So much for easing into the job. My second day as host, terrorists attacked the United States, and I ended up being on the air for 18 hours. I had a live microphone in front of me while I was trying to process exactly the same thing everybody else was listening and trying to process. But what do you say in those moments? I genuinely didn't know. We took calls. Some people cried. I cried. We prayed. And underneath all of it was a question I don't think people who weren't old enough to experience that day can completely understand. But we asked the rest of the day, was it over? Were there more planes, more targets, more people waiting to attack? Nobody really knew the answer. fighter jets were over American cities and airports went silent. And for weeks after, a low-flying airplane could make you a little nervous in a way it never had before. That's difficult to explain now. Before September 11th, airplanes were just airplanes. Then they weren't. And somewhere in those awful days, something else happened that I haven't seen quite the same way since. Republicans and Democrats walked out onto the steps of the United States Capitol together and sang "God Bless America." They weren't very good. Some of them stumbled over the words, but nobody cared about that. For a few minutes, they weren't Republicans or Democrats. They were Americans. Churches filled up, too. People prayed who hadn't prayed in years. And I don't say that critically, quite the opposite. Sometimes you discover what you believe when you've run out of everything else to hold on to. And I remember going to my church that night. The place was packed. We were scared and angry and grieving. But for a little while, we were together. It didn't last. Of course it didn't last. We're human. But it happened. And that's the part I don't want to forget. We came together. 25 years later, somehow, we made it through that togetherness. That's what September does to me. For 11 months, I think I've put it somewhere. In a back pocket or in tucked away memory. And then September comes around. And I realize I haven't forgotten nearly as much as I thought I had. And today we will not forget, but we will remember. It's That Kevin Show.

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8: The midterms are almost here, and Republicans could be in deep trouble. Polls show Democrats leading in key races. Tonight, Rob Finnerty on Newsmax reveals the growing threat from the DSA and the radical left. With less than 60 days to go, Finnerty says it's time for the GOP to hit the panic button. The House may go, and control of the Senate is up for grabs. Gas prices, mortgage rates, health care, and out-of-control national debt. Americans are angry, and the progressive left wants total control of Congress. Tallarico, El Sayed, AOC, Bernie Sanders. Finnerty reveals President Trump's secret plan to fight back and what you can do to help him. Don't miss Finnerty tonight at 8 p.m. Eastern on Newsmax. 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

0: Welcome back to That Kevin Show, thatkevinshow.com for all things related to the show. As we are 25 years removed from the original events of 9/11, the worst terror attack in American history, maybe the world, although, as I mentioned yesterday, we are in that time of year where the assassination of Charlie Kirk, the attacks of 9/11, and the attacks of October 7th all fall within a 30-day period. It is not lost on me that this is a season of remembering, of grieving, hopefully learning lessons from. But one of the things that I had a chance to do a couple of years ago was to sit down with my friend John Katsimatidis, a New York-based billionaire, and also former Governor Pataki and former Mayor Giuliani, to reflect on some of the events that day and exactly how they went down. Take a listen. It is not often that you can bring together former Governor Pataki and former Mayor Rudolph Giuliani around the same table. They're very busy men doing very important things. But we did have the chance to get everyone around the table not long ago to have a reflection on what happened on 9/11. And I thought it would be good if you could hear some of those highlights even now. I start this section with a very pointed question to both of them. Mayor, it's Kevin McCullough joining John at the table. Also, Governor Pataki is with us, and John Cahill is also with us, just so you know you're in good company here. I wanted to ask you and the governor both this question. In the aftermath, you guys attended thousands upon thousands of funerals, and you made it a point to go to every single one, particularly of your first responders. And I'm just curious, how did you manage to keep your emotional equilibrium going through that mourning process with family after family after family and not become numbed or in some way, you know, deadened to it? But Governor or Mayor, either one of you, take the first one.
1: Well, from my standpoint, we made an enormous effort, the whole administration, to make sure that we had representation at every funeral. And it was very emotional. Rudy and I had both been to police funerals, and those are very emotional. And here you had so many young people with young families, kids who couldn't understand what was happening, who had just died. But to me, I took inspiration from the families. You know, for all the emotion we would feel, just imagine what someone who was a widow or a widower who lost, or a child who lost their parent, what they were feeling. Okay. And their strength couldn't help but inspire us. Hmm. And to me, you know, that was always what I would rely on, was the strength of the families to help me stay strong.
0: Mayor?
2: Yeah, I think the governor is right. The reality is that I couldn't go to every funeral. I tried to go as many as possible. I sent representatives to some funerals with deputy mayor or corporation council, some of the other very high-level officials. Actually, I think the governor will recall that Governor Perry helped us and went to some funerals for us, which I thought was a wonderful thing for him to do. Mayor Koch may have also done it. I think he did. But I think that the governor and I tried to go to as many as possible. Then sometimes you'd be scheduled to go to a funeral and there'd be some terrible thing that happened, you know, something you had to give your attention to. But I felt very bad that I couldn't go to every single one, because up until that time, you know, there had been 26 police officers and 24 firefighters who died while I was mayor. And I was able to go to every one. It really means something to the families to have the mayor or the governor.
0: Sure.
2: And all those police officers or firefighters there. It helps.
0: Mayor, what did we not know as citizens of the country in the immediate days afterwards in terms of how vulnerable New York was? Did we fear that they had not finished their work and they were still coming after us?
2: Sure, I don't really know when. Well, yes, the answer is yes. Everybody feared getting further attacks. I mean, the thing that people don't realize, I think, now when you look back on it, we know the four attacks, we know where they happened. We know the precise number of people who died. But as you're going through it, how do you know whether it was two attacks or three or four or 10 or 15, or whether it would be followed by smaller attacks? I know my police commissioner, Bernie Carrick, was very afraid that there would be a large number of smaller attacks in the ensuing days because the city was so vulnerable. I mean, and the state, we had all our resources kind of tied up in this. So that was a fear that lasted for some time. I can't remember how long. A couple of months, I guess. There were gunboats in the river. There were soldiers on the streets. And there were 500 Chicago police officers who came to help us. And probably some from Florida, too, if I recall.
3: Now, how I asked Governor Pataki before, how often did you talk to President Bush or Vice President Cheney at that time?
2: We spoke to President Bush a lot, both together and alone. And the governor and I, for the first month or month and a half, which I think I told people is the best thing you can do in an emergency like this. The governor and I were virtually, together on everything, on every important decision. And our staff sat down on the same table, which I really commend the governor for, because when I was in New York, he had to bring them to New York. And I think that counts for a lot of decisions getting made that necessarily would have been, bureaucratic. You'd gone through, you'd have to go to Albany and come back to New York and go to Washington. But we had at the table all the people that could make the decision immediately, including including FEMA, and the president gave us all these people. So I think that helped a lot to get things done more efficiently.
1: Well, Rudy, thank you for those kind words, and I do think the fact that we were all in the same room at the same table for weeks really helped make it as strong a response as possible. And your team did just a tremendous job, and I'm proud of all of mine. And Randy Daniels is here, and he was the guy at the table when we were out doing other things. And I just remember so well the back and forth, you on one side with your people, me on the other side with my people. All right, the city's going to do this, the state's going to do that, the feds will do something else. And there was never a miscommunication. And, those were horribly trying times, but the response, I think, was one that you would hope to see whenever there's a need for an emergency reaction like that.
2: Yeah, I think that's absolutely true, Governor. I think that our staffs all performed way beyond what anybody would have anticipated. And they all seemed to be totally overwhelmed by how important it was. And there was no time for any kind of, friction, or everybody was on the same team, same effort. And I think that, being the governor, you had a lot to do with that.
1: Well, Rudy, I remember that morning. You and I had talked early on before the towers came down. And then when the towers came down, I was going, oh, my God, what has happened here? How many wonderful people have lost their lives? And what happened to you? And, I couldn't reach you for quite some time. I remember talking to Rudy Washington and Rudy Washington saying how, he was working to make sure the response was as strong as possible.
0: And as strong as possible was exactly the name of the game. In fact, as I've had a chance to talk to multiple people over the years from their different perspectives of what happened on 9/11 and those that were there, the focus from the mayor and the governor and those that were in charge almost from the beginning was, how do we recover? How do we begin to build back? How do we say to the enemy, you did not get the best of us? I was reading some statistics just this morning that say that 149,000 people have been diagnosed with post 9/11 cancers and other diseases that were from the attacks, the aftermath, the cleanup. So many people have hurt from as a result of all of this. But from the beginning, Mayor Giuliani insisted upon trying to get his city back up on its feet as quickly as possible so that those that thought that they had gotten the better of us that day would know for certain that they had not. We are remembering 9/11 on this, the 25th anniversary. Kevin McCullough is my name, and brought to you in part by DFW Insurance. I don't know if you've noticed that your health insurance prices have gone up a lot. We're on one of those medical sharing plans, and ours certainly did over the last years. But DFW Insurance, DFW Direct Insurance, has helped us save $400 a month for the entire family, covering our family of five. That's almost $5,000 this year that they are saving us, and we are so grateful. If you would like to know how he can get you into a plan where you could do similarly, and he says on average, Vic tells me he's able to help people save 30 to 40% on average per person that calls, call his personal cell phone, 817-449-5557, 817-449-5557. That's 817-449-5557, and tell Vic Pritchard that Kevin McCullough said to call.

0: With SRN News, I'm John Scott. President Trump says the war with Iran will probably end sometime after the midterm elections in November. Speaking with reporters at the Irish Open Golf Tournament, Mr. Trump indicated that the war would be concluded soon and afterward gas prices would fall. Oil prices dropped a bit on Friday, but not sharp weekly gains after soaring above $100 per barrel for the first time in months. The 25-year mark is now passed, but many first responders and Manhattan residents have respiratory illnesses and cancer relating to 9/11 toxins in New York City. The 9/11 Victims Compensation Fund, reporting an enormous number of people have passed away from toxins at Ground Zero, close to 9,000 to date. Triple the number of people that were killed on September 11th, 25 years ago. This is SRN News.
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0: with us. It is kind of a surreal day to think that 25 years have passed since I was standing in my little condo unit in the western suburbs of Chicago. My eyes trained to my television, which was in my bedroom. I had a little desk and working area in my bedroom. And after the first plane had gone into Tower 2, my sister radio station, which did not have a news department, working for Salem Media there in Chicago, the 106.7 The Fish, the FM music station morning show, needed news reports because this plane having crashed into the first tower was so unusual, and it was becoming a national story within just minutes of it happening. And so I had offered to stand by for them and to watch the news, and anything that needed to be reported on that was significant, we would break in with their show and do the breaks and give them the up to date info. And while I'm literally on the phone with them doing a live report, I see the second plane, and I see it enter the building and the fireball that comes out the other side. And it was just something that, you know, I said in the monologue, I try to tuck these things away and not really think about them for most of the year. And then around September 1st through September 11th, I'm just tortured by, you know, remembering and reliving. Kind of hit home especially hard last night for me, because after I got in from the SING conference and went and picked up my daughter, she had just studied 9/11 for the first time in class yesterday and had some experiences with the videos that she hadn't seen before and had some anxiety about the future and what it all looks like. And I think of that and I tie that back to something that I heard from John Piper this week at the SING conference. Kevin McCullough, by the way, thanks for being here. So John Piper told the incredible story of William Tyndale and his translation of about 3/4 of the Bible that he did on his own way before Bible translation was cool or hip. In fact, he lost his life for it. He was able to translate the entire New Testament, but the Old Testament he only got about halfway through. And that 75% of the scripture became the basis for the Geneva Bible, the English Standard Bible, and the King James Bible, which was the eventual translation that most of your modern day translations are patterned after, not translated from, but they seek to imitate what the King James did. And making God's word available for every man. But what was the reason that William Tyndale was punished for that? Why was he put to death for that? Isn't it a good thing to have the Bible in the language of the masses? Well, akin to the terrorists of 9/11, people that oppose what the Bible says will go to any length necessary to stop it. And while Tyndale died in a miserable, excruciating death, after suffering in prison for 14 years in conditions that were so utterly abysmal, I'm surprised he lasted as long as he did. But that experience for him, the reason it was carried out, was because he was suffering for what was true. The people that attacked us on 9/11 attack us because we dare to say that their way of life is not true, that their religion is not true, that their faith is not true, that their scriptures are not true. It's not enough for them to be ecumenical of mind and allow all people to exist and to say, let's go along to get along. No. What they believe, what they hold in their heart, is that if you do not agree with them, then you are the enemy. You are the evil one. And like the authorities of William Tyndale's day, the solution to it is death. And that's why the clerics in Iran chant death to America. That's why they chant death to Israel. The people who love the Bible are the problem in their mind. And that's just one of the reasons, friends, why every believer that is in an Islamic country that wants a copy of God's word, I want to help them get God's word in abundance. That's why we partner with the Bible League. That's why I asked you to call 1-800-937-9673. And today, if you give a gift to the Bible League for what we are doing, it will be matched Bible for Bible. Yesterday, we had 180 Bibles that were contributed. The day before, 485. Friends, that's huge. But we are still closing in on about 4,500 Bibles away from where we need to be at the end of the month. And so I need a bunch of you to say, what can I do to help? If many of you just went right now and said, I'll give $100, that's 20 Bibles per person, but because it's going to be matched, it turns into 40 Bibles. Can you help us with that task right now? 1-800-937-9673, 1-800-937-9673, the Bible League, sharing the incredible power that is God's Word. And on this day of all days, it's a day that I feel like it's particularly relevant, particularly for those that are suffering without Bibles in Islamic-controlled countries. They're doing so at the threat of losing their life. Let's get them the Bible that they long for. 1-800-937-9673, 1-800-937-9673, 1-800-937-9673, or give a generous gift when you go to thatkevinshow.com. 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

0: And welcome back to 9/11, 25 years to the day later. Kevin McCullough, glad to have you with us. In my archive of conversations I've had with people from 9/11, none was more visual and visceral than former police chief Bernie Kerik. We lost him this last year and was honored to attend his memorial and his funeral. But I wanted you to hear his story of just how harrowing it was from his perspective on the day of 9/11.
1: In the morning, early in the morning, I was in my office when the first plane hit Tower 1. And by the time the second plane struck Tower 2 and slammed through the north side of that building, I was standing in front of it. I had gone downtown to meet with the mayor. We were going to meet at the temporary, at the emergency command center for the city, which was in Seven World Trade, but I couldn't get into the building because people were actually jumping from the top of Tower 1. I was waiting for the mayor when the second plane slammed through the north side of Tower 2, and then finally met up with the mayor about 3 or 4 minutes later when he arrived.
0: The next number of minutes were quite harrowing. You guys were actually, when the towers came down, you actually got kind of blocked in. Describe that portion of your story that day.
1: Yeah, the mayor wanted to call the president. You know, we were looking for air support. We wanted to make sure there was air control, that they were controlling the airspace around New York City. We didn't know how many more planes were in the air, targeting New York, if any. And I took the mayor into a small office at 75 Barclay Street, where he was on the phone with the White House, waiting for the president. They told him the president wasn't there. The vice president was going to come to the phone. And about 2 minutes later, somebody came back on the phone and they said, "Mr. Mayor, we can't, we're going to have to hang up. They're evacuating the White House and they think that the Pentagon just got hit." And as they said that to him, the building we were in began to shake like a freight train was coming through the side of it. And basically what that was Tower 2 was imploding. We were only two blocks north of that building. So the windows started blowing out. We got smothered with this soot and dust and gas and stuff. And we actually got trapped in that building for about 20, 25 minutes. Couldn't get out.
0: When you did get out, you emerged into a new world, Bernie Kerik, and the next number of days were kind of critical. Governor Pataki made the decision, instead of having two different command stations, that he would just bring his place to you. The feds decided to do the same thing, and everything was being run from Lower Manhattan. Talk about what the difficulties were over the next several hours to days, as you had to figure out if this was going to be the end of it, or if there was more coming.
1: Well, this, you know, that's honestly, Kevin, that's a great, great question, especially about the coordination between the feds and the state authorities. You know, I've watched, I don't know, two dozen, three dozen crises over the last 20 years. Handled by organizations in this country, including the feds, including the military. But I'm going to tell you something. Our successes in overseeing the response, the rescue, the recovery, and the investigation on and in the aftermath of 9/11, in addition to managing the city, in addition to keeping the city safe, it was all as a result of enormously strong leadership by the mayor, additions by the governor, by the people from the White House, by the feds. But the mayor, ultimately, was responsible for the city of New York. It was our responsibility. The governor was there every step of the way, augmenting anything we needed, no matter what it was. Most times at our daily 3 or 4 crisis management meetings every day, the governor was there, or his representative was there. And the thing that came out of that for me was, when you coordinate with your state and federal partners, anything could be done. But that is rarely seen today. There's still a lack of intel, cooperation, communication. Nobody's ever done it. Nobody. Like we did it on September 11th in the aftermath. And I think that was to, that was really to our success. I've only talked about this recently, but on October 7th, 2001, I was on the way to a Yankee game to meet the mayor in the evening. And the mayor called my car. As soon as I got in the car, he called. And he said the words, "It's happening." And I had no idea what he was talking about. And I said, what's happening? What are you talking about? He said, "I just got a call from President Bush. He said he would let us know, and he wanted me to call you and tell you what's happening." And what was happening was that we were going into Afghanistan. The president told the mayor and I on September 14th, "When we do this, you're going to be the first to know. I'm going to let you know." And he did. So I diverted. I didn't go to Yankee Stadium. I went downtown. Me and Joe Dunn and Joe Esposito, my deputies, we basically started securing up the city in the event of any kind of retaliatory attacks. But I swear, from with that image in my head of us going into Afghanistan to annihilate the people that attacked our city, to Joe Biden surrendering Afghanistan to the Taliban, and then having the audacity to stand up with his chairman of the Joint Chiefs and his press secretary to say, "There is a possibility and we can communicate with them and coordinate with them and negotiate with them." Guess what? It's all a farce. This is an enemy that despises us. This is an enemy that we've been fighting for 20 years. This is an enemy that has killed dozens and dozens of our military personnel. How did you have the gall to stand up at a press conference and have any communications with them at all? How could you give the Taliban Afghanistan? How could you surrender a country? I don't get it.
0: There were things he didn't get, but he sure wasn't afraid to speak truth. Kevin McCullough coming back.
2: Stick around for more of That Kevin next.
3: The midterms are almost here, and Republicans could be in deep trouble. Polls show Democrats leading in key races. Tonight, Rob Finnerty on Newsmax reveals the growing threat from the DSA and the radical left. With less than 60 days to go, Finnerty says it's time for the GOP to hit the panic button. The House may go, and control of the Senate is up for grabs. Gas prices, mortgage rates, health care, and out-of-control national debt. Americans are angry, and the progressive left wants total control of Congress. Tallarico, El Sayed, AOC, Bernie Sanders. Finnerty reveals President Trump's secret plan to fight back and what you can do to help him. Don't miss Finnerty tonight at 8 p.m. Eastern on Newsmax. 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
5: Petty Officer, 3rd Class, Christopher L. Burford, United
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5: State
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5: Navy.
4: Morning, a reading of the names of the 9/11 service members and others killed in the September 11, 2001 terrorist
5: the
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5: 3rd, United States Navy Reserve, retired.
4: President Trump returned to the stage on the second and final night, last night, of the landmark GOP midterm convention in Dallas, imploring his staunchest supporters to turn out and vote for Republicans.
6: "You got to do me the biggest favor you've ever done me. You've got to do this for me. You've got to pretend I'm on the ticket. I'm on the ticket. I'm on the ticket. He's on the ticket."
4: Also stepping up to the podium last night, Vice President J.D. Vance, who took time to pay tribute to the family of the late Turning Point USA founder Charlie Kirk. Near the close on Wall Street, the Dow is up 500 points. This is SRN News.
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0: All right, welcome back. It's that Kevin Show, thatkevinshow.com. For those of you that would like to go back and revisit any part of it, the podcast is there. My column is there. Starting on the day of the attacks, 25 years ago, as I was on the air for 18 hours and taking bits of audio from the news cycles that were continually in front of us, we put together this piece that we'll end with today for the very first time. The audio that you're about to hear all came from that day as it happened. We eventually gathered visuals and other things and put it together as a film on YouTube. But this was the day as it unfolded and how the president comforted us that night, quoting the Psalms. There Will Come a Day by Faith Hill on That Kevin Show.
9: It is absolutely an appalling day, not only here in Manhattan, but also in Washington, where the Pentagon also was apparently the subject of a strike by one of these hijacked airliners flying bombs, really. The Pentagon still very much on fire.

0: so that the loss of life is going to be very great indeed.
1: Many of the important institutions here in Chicago shut down as a result of the United States terrorist acts that have occurred.
2: The victims were in airplanes or in their offices, secretaries, businessmen and women, military and federal workers, moms and dads, friends and neighbors.
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0: across the way the construction workers just hung their signs outside. 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
1: And I pray they will be comforted by a power greater than any of us, spoken through the ages in Psalm 23. Even though I walk through the valley of the shadow of death, I fear no evil, for you are with me.

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1: With SRN News. I'm John Scott. Senator Tom Cotton acknowledges that inflation is hurting Americans, but says success in Iran is key to helping them.
2: It was 9% under Joe Biden. We got it down to nearly 3%. That's not good enough. We need to do more. But one way to do more is to increase the flow of oil in the global economy. And fortunately, one of the best countries doing that is here in America. And we can pump more oil and gas here in America. That will help bring down the price of gas and diesel. And we can also make sure that our Arab friends in the Middle East are able to produce their oil and get it through the strait.
1: Senator Cotton, an Arkansas Republican, made his comments to the Salem Radio Network. There's a flaw in Georgia's voting equipment that can allow voters to be matched to their ballots after they've been cast. Election security advocates urging Georgia officials to fix the issue before the election. State election officials say they've taken steps to address the harm. This is SRN News.
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4: 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Good morning and happy birthday to the rapper Nas is 53 and a controversial sports figure here in Minnesota. Jimmy Butler is 37. Can we forgive him? I guess time will tell. From the B&M Tree Service Weather Center, a little bit of a rainy day today. Showers and highs in the mid-60s. Have a great morning from AM 1280 The Patriot.
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8: Good Monday morning. Larry O'Connor here in our D.C. studios. 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Here in the Relief Factor studios. Thanks for joining us. Let me give you a quick look-see as to what the next 3 hours are going to look like. By the way, I recognize there are some people on the network who don't have all 3 hours, and I apologize if that frustrates you. You should talk to your local radio station. I haven't fixed that. Coming up in 30 minutes, Cully Stimson's going to join us, friend of this program. He's been at Heritage Foundation for quite some time. He used to work at the Pentagon. He was part of the legal response from the Trump administration, the Bush administration after 9/11. He's got some interesting insights into where we are 25 years later, especially after the next 72 hours, the last 72 hours that we've seen in reflecting on how this country responded on this 25th anniversary. We'll talk to Cully about it. Also coming up in our hour number two, we've got Hans von Spakovsky. He's our legal analyst. We'll have him break down what's going on in the legal world. Also in our third hour, Asra Nomani. She's an investigative journalist and a friend of this program. and she's been looking into the curriculum in Fairfax County schools with regard to what our children

0: children are learning right now from professional educators. As it pertains to the September 11th attacks, it might not surprise you, but it will disgust you. And as always, when we focus on what's going on locally here in the Washington area in our schools, make no mistake, number one, there's a reason why they're doing it here in Washington. Every single little community body, whether it's a county supervisor or a city councilman or a mayor or a school district, they're all making a grand political gesture here in the nation's capital. But it also is reflective, I'm sure, in the community that you're living in right now or the major city near your community. So we'll get into that. Also, Governor Scott Walker, Young America's Foundation, former governor of Wisconsin, a horrific plane crash, small plane crash that had the Republican candidate, Tom Tiffany, for governor of Wisconsin on that plane. He survived. We'll reflect on that with Governor Walker, but also get his insights into that race and also the rest of the midterms coming up. That's what we're looking forward to over the course of the next 3 hours. And yes, a lot of it is our continuing reflections on the September 11th attacks of 2001. But most importantly, how we're dealing with it, reflecting on it, remembering, and whether we've learned those lessons or forgotten those lessons. We're going to continue that conversation throughout this morning. But we want to begin with the Lindsey Clancy trial. This, of course, is the hung jury, 11-1. One holdout said that Lindsey Clancy was guilty of murdering her three young children. And this story has become a touchstone of sorts. It's become iconic of what we're told is a neglect of mental health issues with regard to women suffering from postpartum depression. Now, here's what's really important for everyone to know. At no point is it my understanding that the defense attorneys presented evidence that Lindsey Clancy was in fact suffering from postpartum depression. Actually, it was much more severe than that, because postpartum depression is not grounds for an insanity defense. No, they said that she actually was suffering from various serious mental disorders well beyond postpartum depression, and that she had conflicting prescription drugs that were affecting her brain that made her act in this insane way. And by the way, there's plenty of discussion regarding the way Massachusetts treats these pleas. In other words, my understanding is, and we'll ask Hans von Spakovsky about this. He is a lawyer. He is our legal analyst. He'll join us in our hour number two. But in Massachusetts, if a defendant qualifies for the insanity plea, it is now incumbent on the prosecution to prove that she isn't insane. It sort of upends the entire trial. The defense is considered insane until proven otherwise. Now, that's a high bar and a challenging one, and it's unique and specific to what goes on in Massachusetts. I think that's a big factor in all of this as well. But set it all aside, because what has occurred in the weeks since this abomination of a verdict, what we have learned about how the jurors conducted themselves is really, frankly, more distressing than the murder of these three children. And that's saying something. I recognize how atrocious it is for me to say that what we're learning about the jury and the deliberations and the political agenda of those who are celebrating this hung jury and who are making excuses for Lindsey Clancy are actually more disturbing to our society and our culture than the murder of three young innocent children. But I assure you it is. Because if the narrative that has been created around this young mother who murdered her children in cold blood, with full deliberation, with planning, the opposite of insanity. If this is allowed to stand and become the norm in this country about how we excuse this kind of unmitigated demonic violence against the innocent of the innocents, we're lost. We're done. And I've made this point before, in a culture that treats unborn children as disposable, in a culture who constantly rationalizes, excuses, and champions the abortion of a young unborn baby right up until the point of birth, and one of the most serious excuses for legalizing abortion up until the point of birth, which is constantly thrown back at those of us who want to protect those unborn children. One of the most serious rationalizations for abortion is health of the mother, and in the same breath, the mental health of the mother. In a culture that allows for a woman to kill her unborn child up until the moment of birth to protect her mental health, well, it is a very, very short step then to allowing Lindsey Clancy to murder her toddler, her infant, her four-year-old. At what age are we going to allow this and make excuses for it and not punish a cold-blooded murderer? That's what we're dealing with here. Which brings us to the jurors. You know, the jurors, the 11 who wanted to acquit Lindsey Clancy and voted to acquit Lindsey Clancy, they're doing a lot of media right now. They're telling their story. They're being treated as heroes in certain political and cultural sectors of this country. And you need to hear what they have to say. Let's start with Paula Devlin here. This is on CBS morning program. It's called CBS Mornings. She was on Friday. We're going to show you something from that appearance as well. And then they played much of her interview over the weekend. Take a listen to this, and then we'll discuss.
1: We knew that this was a turning point, and this would be something that could change something to make it better for other women in the future, for other families. You know, justice for those children is this never happening again.
0: This trial was declared a mistrial because of the hung jury and because they couldn't reach a verdict unanimously. But this trial should be a mistrial regardless because of what you just heard. That's not what jurors are supposed to do. Jurors are not supposed to take a look at the evidence of the case and decide that they need to come up with some sort of proclamation, pronouncement, statement, political platform to make women better and help women from this point forward. No, they're supposed to look at the facts of the case and determine guilt or innocence, or in this case, insanity or not. Let's listen to it again, and I'm going to pause it as we go so you can really comprehend and digest everything that we're doing. Stand by there, Paul. I'm going to ask you to pause. Let's go ahead and start it from the beginning again.
1: We knew that this was a turning point, and this would be something that could change something.
0: Okay, pause right there. A jury is not supposed to. What, she's acting like she's a legislator, like she was elected to an office to pass a law to make things better and to change things for the better. That's not what a jury is supposed to do. A jury looks at the case, looks at the facts, looks at the evidence, and answers the question the judge told them to answer. The judge did not say, "No, I leave it in your hands to come up with a unanimous decision that will make things better for women going forward." That's not what a jury does. This is an outrage. And again, she's being celebrated. Where's the reporter pushing back and saying, "Whoa, whoa, whoa, whoa. Who elected you to do this?" All right, a little bit more. Take a listen.
1: For other women in the future, for other families, you know, justice for those children is this never happening again.
0: No. Justice for those children is punishing the person who murdered them. It has nothing to do with future mothers and future children other than to let other mothers know that if they do this, they will also be sent to jail for the rest of their lives. That's what justice is. This is an outrage, an absolute abomination. And it gets even better. Take a listen to this, and then we'll come back and discuss it even further. Here's Gayle King on Friday talking to this same juror. And we learned something there on Friday about the lone holdout, the man who said, no, this woman's guilty. Here, take a listen.
2: I'm curious about the jurors themselves, because we know it was 9 women, 3 men. What was the age range? What was the racial makeup? I haven't heard any of that. What was it?
1: 70-ish to 22.
2: Mm-hmm.
1: And one person of color, and then everybody else was white. A lot of the jurors had children.
2: Uh-huh. And one person of color was a person of color, a woman or a man?
1: A man.
2: A man. Is a holdout juror a person, a black man?
1: Yes.
0: Okay, hold it right there. Because Gayle King hears that the holdout juror, the one who wanted to convict, is a black man. And what happens next? Well, you'll hear it.
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5: 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Reuters Institute says we're now one of the top news brands in the nation. 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
1: So this juror who has voluntarily decided to go out there and make her name known and her face known, which is important because the male juror, the holdout, he don't want anyone to know who he is. And yet there's a local news agency in Boston who's trying to dox this guy and tell the world who he is. Think about that. You know, you're compelled, you're conscripted to participate in a jury. It's illegal for you to say, no, I'm not going to show up. So the government makes you do this. You vote your conscience. You think that this woman is guilty of murder. And now you've got the media trying to reveal who you are, where you live, everything about your past. That's despicable. That should be illegal. But this juror, Paula Devlin, she wants the world to know. She wants the world to hear her. So first she says that she's using this jury trial as a social justice warrior moment to make life better for women everywhere in the future instead of, you know, the basics, which is to determine the guilt or innocence of the accused. And she says justice is, you know, making sure that this doesn't happen again. No, justice is very specific. Punish the woman who did it. Or determine that she shouldn't be punished because she is legitimately insane. Nobody looked at that. That didn't seem to be part of the equation here at all. But then you've got this juror telling Gayle King that the one holdout juror is a black man. That's where we left off. Here's Gayle King's response.
2: And one person of color was a person of color, a woman or a man?
3: A man.
2: A man. Is a holdout juror a person of a black man?
3: Yes.
2: A black man is a holdout juror?
3: Yes.
2: Well, I have to sit with that for just a second.
1: Why, Gayle? Why? This tells you everything you need to know about the media in one little moment there. There's so much to unpack right there. I don't even know if I have time to unpack all of it. Gayle King is shocked to learn that the one holdout juror, the man, is black and not white. Why? What is it? What is your preconceived stereotype notion of white men and, for that matter, black men that led you to believe that this had to be a white man who was doing this instead of a black man? And by the way, who were you insulting here exactly, the white man or the black man or both? Well, it doesn't matter. What it does is reveal that these are not journalists. These are not objective reporters. These are people with the exact same agenda that you're seeing of the people that they're reporting on. And CBS News should do something about that, by the way. Which leads us to Gayle King's best friend, Oprah. Take a listen to this podcast she had where all of the women in the room were like, yeah, we should be able to kill our children no matter how old they are, whether they're born or not. And then you had this one brave young lady speak out against it and listen to how they gang up on her.
4: I say to her, I think so she hasn't gone through it. She's not a mother, so she doesn't know how it feels to have a child.
5: And you disagree?
6: I disagree. I feel like I'm not with the majority right now. I do believe she's a murderer.
5: All you've heard today, you still...
6: I'm an advocate for mental health.
5: Yeah.
6: It's just unfortunate. Like, and she's so quick to say it. She's like, you've never had a baby. You don't understand what it's like to go through all the hormonal shifts. But I just feel as though... these were not instant deaths. They weren't gunshots to the head. She was there strangling her kids 3 times. Mm-hmm. You're telling me, like, even after the first time, she couldn't snap out of it. You're watching the life leave your kids' eyes, you know? So I know I hear everybody's opinions and God bless mothers, but at the same, I just don't understand how we can empathize with somebody that they weren't strangers. They mm-hmm. were her kids. Mm-hmm. And she was able to grab those exercise bands. That took a lot of effort. And it breaks my heart that these young kids gone through that. But I'm grateful that this conversation is happening because I do believe, like, women, they are on the back burner when it comes to mental health. If this was a man, like, there would be like a law the next day or something going on, but
5: there would have been research. It would have been funded.
6: Something right away.
1: Wow.
6: But it's just.
1: Yeah. She starts to cave at that point, but what a courageous young woman to stand up and say the obvious, morally clear truth to the women in that room. And I'm not minimizing the hormonal shifts. I'm not minimizing what women go through. I'm not minimizing any of that. It's all worthy of attention. It's all worthy of discussion. It's all and by the way, I think we do have quite a bit of it, and we should do more for sure. But the second we excuse this kind of result, the what message is Oprah and all of the women in that room sending to every single child out there that their mom is going through such hell because they were born? And if she takes it out on you, well, you deserve it. 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
10: With SRN News, I'm Ken Lormond in Washington. President Trump says keeping America ahead of China in artificial intelligence is critical to America's security and prosperity. Speaking in Ireland, he said some regulation may be needed, but warned excessive rules could surrender the nation's lead. His statements come as new warnings are rising from the artificial intelligence industry. They revive debate over whether advanced AI models could escape human control and threaten humanity. World markets have mostly declined, led by AI-related stocks, U.S. futures edging lower. Officials in Yemen say the Houthi rebels captured more strategic islands in the southern Red Sea. They say that strengthened their control of a major maritime shipping route. This is SRN News.
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0: think, you know, I say to her, I think so she hasn't gone through it. She's not a mother, so she doesn't know how it feels to have a child.
1: And you disagree?
2: I disagree. I feel like I'm not with the majority right now. I do believe she's a murderer.
3: She believes she's a murderer. I'm sorry, I can't get this clip out of my head, and we'll revisit it throughout the morning. Joining us right now, though, here on O'Connor & Company, is friend of the program, Cully Stimson, senior legal fellow at Heritage Foundation, former Deputy Assistant Secretary of Defense for Detainee Affairs, and it's in that former position, Cully Stimson, that you join us today. Good morning. Thanks for joining us.
4: Thanks for having me, Larry.
3: You have an important article written at Daily Signal. Most articles over at Daily Signal are pretty important, but this specifically is from your perspective, looking back 25 years ago on September 11th, and considering a lot of the things that we're seeing right now and the rewriting of history in the September 11th narrative, we thought it would be instructive for all of our listeners and our viewers to hear from you today. First of all, take us back there. What were you doing on September 11th?
4: I was a vice president for mergers and acquisitions and private equity at Marsh McLennan, which is a global financial services firm headquartered out of New York with 58,000 employees, and I ran their D.C. practice, and I had venture capital clients out at a golf course here in D.C. Like so many other businessmen and women, you're just we're serving clients.
3: Yeah. So you went to law school. You were in the Navy Reserves at the time. So you were in the military as well, and you were you know working and making money and starting your career as a sounds like a pretty high powered D.C. New York City lawyer working in high finance. That's kind of a big deal.
4: Well, like so many Americans, I was just doing my part to serve my country and put food on the table. And I was working as a businessman, not a lawyer. And, you know, I'd served on active duty a couple tours and worked as a homicide prosecutor before that. But I really wanted to get into big business, mainly because my best man and my wedding and my best buddy in life, he was running the practice, and he had been encouraging me and henpecking me for so long that I finally joined his practice. And I was just doing my part like everyone else was at the time.
3: Yeah. And then how did September 11th, 2001 change all of that?
4: Well, I got recalled back to active duty pretty quickly. Oddly enough, Larry, my office mate in the D.C. office was Jerry Bremer.
3: Oh.
4: Who became the head of the Coalition Provision Authority in Iraq years later. Jerry had been an ambassador. He was the head of political risk for Marsh. And so I remember the day after September 11th, we looked at each other and said, we're not going to be in private sector much longer. And so I got recalled back to active duty, did my year, and then a while later, after I'd come back off of active duty, I got appointed by President Bush to be the head of detainee policy.
3: But immediately, like at when the attacks happened, you actually ended up losing several colleagues and other people that you knew in New York that you had worked with. Is that correct?
4: Yeah. Yeah, the first plane hit the North Tower, and Marsh McLennan was on the 93rd through 100th floor, and we lost 358 colleagues and consultants almost instantly. And one of my dearest friends in the firm, his new fiance, Trudy Alagero, worked for Marsh, and she was in that tower. And they, the night before, had just planned their honeymoon and picked the wedding site for their wedding. And so Pete Walther, an American hero as far as I'm concerned, searched for Trudy forever. They never found her, of course. It broke him. Broke him and so many other people. It was horrible.
3: And those survivors from your firm back then, do you get together on a regular basis? I've got to think that a moment like this sort of bonds you and makes you family. And inseparable in certain ways, even if you don't see each other all the time. Tell me about what it's like 25 years later with all of those colleagues who survived.
4: Yeah, well, you know, every year it's tough for lots of people around this country on 9/11. This week I went up to New York and went to a private dinner this last week where many of the people who were at Marsh were, and we talked about the lives lost and the way it changed our world. And Marsh had a private ceremony, which I'm not going to go into, but it was very appropriate. And, you know, the wounds are real, Larry.
3: Yeah.
4: People have moved on. It's a great company. Many great companies were there. You know, Howard Lutnick's firm was there, Cantor Fitzgerald and other Great firms were there, small and large. But I can tell you, when you hear the bagpipes and you see the grieving families and you're there around the people who lost loved ones, funerals, weddings, all sorts of things, grandkids that people never knew, it's still tough.
3: Cully, I want to read parts of your article back to you and have you sort of reflect on it or expand on it, especially after seeing the ceremonies on Friday and some of the discussion that's been occurring in the last 72 hours. Here, this is from Cully's article at Daily Signal. We remember that day and those lost in a solemn manner, without being theatrical, patriotic, without being political, religious, without being sectarian, and elegant without ostentation. Is that what you experienced on Friday as you witnessed what was happening here? Do you think that we lived up to your hopes in this article here and how we reflected?
4: The dinner was Wednesday night, and the ceremony I went to was on Thursday, so I wasn't in New York on Friday. I didn't pay much attention to all the political noise because I think it's crap. And I can tell you that the people I was with on Wednesday night and the ceremony I attended on Thursday was exactly as I wrote. Look, the next two sentences are,
3: yeah,
4: are the ones.
3: That's where I pause. So let me pick up next. Next, you write, we don't sugarcoat what happened that day or who was responsible. We know what happened and we know who did it.
4: That's right. Yeah. And anyone who says otherwise is high, stupid, or from a different planet. I mean, this was an attack that was the easiest thing to see coming in retrospect. We've been following al-Qaeda for years. Osama bin Laden had written two fatwas in Al-Quds Arabiya in London newspapers in the 90s. They bombed the Bali nightclub. They disrupted the Bujinka plot. They tried to bomb a U.S. naval warship in the Middle East, failed because the little sandpan boat sunk. The next year, they succeeded and sunk, bombed the USS Cole in Aden, in the port of Aden in Yemen. They had already gone after the towers in the early 90s and almost brought one of them down.
3: Yep.
4: The blind sheikh was prosecuted because of that. Osama bin Laden told us, told CNN why he enacted a jihad against us, a fatwa against us. We knew some of the hijackers were in the United States. We knew the day of the attacks because they saw the manifests that these were al-Qaeda operatives. This is not a whodunit. They done it. It scarred America, and we grieved, and we continue to grieve, but we have to remember what happened. We have to be clear-eyed about it.
3: So, I mean, given that, Cully, I mean, we've... We've heard the opposite from a lot of factors, from people who have prominent voices. You know, we've heard that when those of us, you and I, stand up and say that Osama bin Laden attacked us because he loathes our freedoms, he loathes our constitution, he loathes freedom of religion and freedom of faith and everything this country stands for, that we're wrong. That this had much more to do with, you know, our role in the Middle East. It had to do with our allies with Israel. It had to do with, I mean, you just said they told us why they did it. It was in their manifesto. Why are we whitewashing that? Why are we overlooking it? And by the way, follow-up question, would they do it again today if they had the opportunity? These enemies still exist, don't they?
4: Well, I don't follow the idiots and the morons and the revisionists because I live here on Earth. And I'm a practicing Roman Catholic, and I believe in our faith, and I believe in that we're a Judeo-Christian country governed by a constitution. And so anyone who says that stuff should be ignored completely.
3: Yeah.
4: Because, you know, there's a great book by Thomas Sowell called A Conflict of Visions, and he says that when people line up on the opposite side of an issue and they're different from you on topic A, they're different on topic A to Z with you. And so if they're wrong on that, they're wrong on a lot of things. And so I don't pay attention to them, Larry, nor should anyone else take them seriously because they are morons.
3: Is it possible to separate religion from this conversation? And even more so, have we lost the ability to draw a distinction between Islam and Islamism?
4: Well, I don't know about we, but I know you and I and correct thinking people, Democrats, Republican, independents, people who are not political, know what happened, know who did it, and know what motivated Osama bin Laden and Al-Qaeda and later ISIS. These are radical Islamists. They want to establish a global caliphate around the world. They're fanatics. When we lawfully interrogated the high-value detainees, among the many things they said is, you have watches, we have calendars. They know that we don't have the political will to stick it out for the long term, and they were more than willing to sacrifice their earthly body. And they killed lots of Muslims, by the way. Anyone who gets in their way, they're going to kill them. The point in writing this article, and honestly, Larry, I've written a lot. This is the only article that I've written that I think is the most important because it was the hardest to write. We need to remember the lives lost and what they tried to do to us so that we never, ever forget.
3: Well, I'm glad you wrote it, Cully, and I appreciate you joining us to expand on it even further. And I know that it would be great to be able to just sort of isolate those people we lost 25 years ago and just talk about what they meant, talk about how they were robbed from us, and isolate it from all of the other noise. But sadly, days after this attack, I never imagined that it would be politicized domestically here in America the way that it has been. But here we are 25 years later, and people are still using it as a political weapon to win an election.
4: Yeah, well, shame on them. And the unique perspective I have, as I wrote about in the article, is I've sort of saw this to come full circle because I played a part in bringing the 9/11 guys from places elsewhere to Guantanamo in September 2006. So I got to look the people in the eye who killed my colleagues, and so that brought me some satisfaction. That's a weird word, but it did close the circle. And so I encourage people to watch the solemn ceremonies. I encourage people to look at the images and listen to the music. I encourage people to try to get away from the other noise and the morons, because that's not what happened. We know what happened.
3: Amen. And I encourage people to read this article, Daily Signal. We'll put it out there on our social media. Thank you, Cully. Appreciate you.
4: Thanks, Larry.
3: This is a dangerous world, as we're discussing, not only globally, but here in the United States as well, depending on where you live. And you need to take responsibility for your own safety. Preparation is big. You want to lock your doors. 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
3: You know, for regular listeners of this program over the years, you know that Monday morning is Joe DeGeneva time. 7:05 is when Joe DeGeneva joins us as our legal analyst. Right before this show went national across our network, Joe DeGeneva actually was appointed as an advisor to the Attorney General to help investigate and potentially bring prosecutions to those involved in the Russian collusion hoax. He's been down in Florida in the Southern District of Miami working with the U.S. attorney there. Abruptly on Friday, Joe DeGeneva stepped down from that position. So now Joe is, for those of you who are thinking, oh, Joe's back. Not quite yet. But we got Hans von Spakovsky coming up in our next segment, and we're going to lay out everything there and maybe discuss what might be going on there with those potential prosecutions, or at least the charges on people involved in the Obama administration and Russian collusion. That's coming up in just a moment. I will tell you, though, well, we've got some news here about John Cornyn. John Cornyn, incumbent senator from Texas, who lost his primary challenge from Ken Paxton. And at the time, he said, listen, fair and square, lost the primary. I'll support Ken Paxton. And we thought everything was going to be fine there. But John Cornyn, I have to say, is conducting himself now in the last 3 months in, frankly, a dishonorable way. Certainly not one you would expect from a Republican, a loyal party man who, by the way, was part of leadership, and who says that he cares about Republican principles, Republican ideas, and maintaining a Republican majority in the Senate. He's done nothing to help Ken Paxton win that election. In fact, he's been trying to undermine Ken Paxton's efforts. It's almost like John Cornyn would prefer James Tallarico to be the next senator from Texas. It seems that way. And to that end, this churlish, frankly immature senator, outgoing, over the weekend, doubled down on his contempt, I think, for where the Republican Party is right now. He's like Bill Kristol, with a position of power. Because he's so angry that you, the voters, especially you voters in Texas, decided that he no longer properly represented you in the United States Senate, and you wanted to go in another direction. He's so angry and bitter about that, that he's decided to use these last few months as a lame duck senator without any potential future opportunities, I guess, unless he's vying for a job on CNN as an analyst, to try to undermine his own political party. To that end, over the weekend, he shared an article from the Wall Street Journal. He characterized the article, which, by the way, the headline is "Populist Republicans and Democratic Socialists Are Starting to Merge." Now, this is an opinion piece in the Wall Street Journal. He added his own commentary saying the extremes of both parties, Republicans MAGA wing represented by J.D. Vance and the progressive left represented by Zohra Mamdani, have drawn closer to each other. That's his summary and synopsis of the Wall Street Journal article. So let me just explain something. He's calling the MAGA wing of the Republican Party extreme and comparing J.D. Vance to Zohra Mamdani. Now, first of all, when he was trying to win that election and defeat Ken Paxton so he could be the Republican nominee, after spending, by the way, over $100 million in that effort, he was claiming that he was MAGA. He was claiming that he was the biggest supporter of Donald Trump and his agenda in the United States Senate than anyway. He took a backseat to no one in the U.S. Senate in his support for Donald Trump and the MAGA agenda. And now he's calling it extreme. So which is it, Senator Cornyn? Are you saying that you were extreme? Because a minute and a half ago, when you wanted the votes of Texas Republicans, you were claiming to be MAGA yourself. But then to compare J.D. Vance to Zohra Mamdani is, frankly, politically illiterate and contemptible. Our friend Molly Hemingway of The Federalist replied to this post and said, "You definitely win the award for least dignified handling of an electoral loss this cycle. The ongoing temper tantrum against your constituents for rejecting you is just embarrassing." She went on to say, "I know it's unbearable for Cornyn to lose his race, even with all his money advantages, but this is a shameful downplaying of the extremism on DSA policies. MAGA, which Cornyn recently claimed to be, is not an extreme wing, but the vast majority of Texas GOP voters." That's right. In fact, based on national Republican polls, about 45% or more of national Republicans identify as MAGA. In Texas, I dare say it's much bigger than that. Mike Lee, John Cornyn's colleague in the U.S. Senate, also a Republican, replied and said, "J.D. Vance is not an extremist, not even close, and in no way, shape, or form is he comparable to Zohra Mamdani." So now, John Cornyn, this senator from Texas, who, again, I checked, has literally done zero, nothing, not one thing has John Cornyn publicly done to help Ken Paxton defeat James Tallarico. That's not how people are supposed to behave and conduct themselves when they lose a primary, if they consider themselves a member of the political party that they claim to be a member of. You fight it out. Take a look in Michigan, where these two women who Abdul al-Sayed called traitors and foreign agents operating on behalf of the state of Israel. It was outrageous what they did. What he did, what Abdul al-Sayed did to these women who were running against him in the Democrat primary, he won. And now those women are actually campaigning and trying to help Abdul al-Sayed win. Where's John Cornyn in Texas? He replied and said, "One of the most counterproductive things about current political discourse, especially on social media, is that when you disagree with someone on a policy matter, you're accused of attacking or disloyalty to that person." You did attack him. You called him extreme and said he was like Zohra Mamdani. 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
14: With SRN News, I'm Ken Lorman in Washington. President Trump has promised to grant every American adult $5,000. If the GOP wins the midterms, he's not backing down.
15: The $5,000 is going to happen 100%. And the reason is because our country is taking in trillions and trillions of dollars. And it's going to happen because the people deserve it, because they were treated so badly by the Democrats and by Biden.
14: President also playing down the need for his administration to check the development of artificial intelligence. He says targeted AI oversight can protect America's lead over China, arguing that winning the technology race is key to national security and prosperity. His statements come as new warnings are rising up from the artificial intelligence industry about AI. This is SRN News.
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18: 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From the JTR Roofing Weather Center, showers today, highs in the mid-60s. Showers could continue into tonight, but tomorrow, mostly sunny and a high of 70. That fall weather is here. You got to love it. That is if you like good weather. If not, then what's wrong with you? Have a great day. 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
10: Good morning. It's Larry O'Connor here on O'Connor and Company. We're in our D.C. studios and on our flagship station, WMAL, here in the Mid-Atlantic, across the entire Washington region in the Relief Factor studios. Good to start the week with you the right way. Thanks for joining us here on our little journey. Coming up in hour three, we're going to be joined by Asra Nomani, who's done investigations specifically into how 9/11 is being taught, how it's treated in the curriculum in Fairfax County Public Schools. You might not be surprised, but you're going to be annoyed. We'll get into that. Also, Governor Scott Walker of Young America's Foundation, talk about that plane crash involving Tom Tiffany, the congressman who's the Republican nominee for governor in Wisconsin. He survived, thank God. but also talk about that race and some other races here in the midterms. That's all coming up. Joining us right now,

0: is our legal analyst, Hans von Spakovsky. Hans, of course,
1: senior legal.
0: Oh, hello. Good job, Hans. You sound good. Senior legal fellow at Advancing American Freedom. Good morning, Hans. Thanks for joining us.
1: Thanks for having me, Larry.
0: There's a ton to get to here with you. I talked at the first hour about the Lindsey Clancy. Have you been following this story out of Massachusetts?
1: And
0: am I right in understanding that in a weird way here, if a defendant qualifies to use the insanity plea, then at that point she is presumed insane until proven otherwise? That's a very different way of sort of turning the jury system on its ear, isn't it?
1: Yeah, it is. And I don't think that's a very good standard for a state to be using. All I can say here is that at least there was one sane person on that jury. But look, I can't say I'm surprised. You know, this is a blue state. Juries there are turning out to be as bad as the juries in the District of Columbia. And you know how bad they are.
0: Yeah. If we could play clip 9 here. It's very short, but this is from CBS Saturday Morning. They interviewed one of these jurors. Her name is Paula Devlin. Take a listen to what she says here about some of the conversations that happened within the jury room there and what the jurors were discussing.
2: We knew that this was a turning point, and this would be something that could change something to make it better for other women in the future, for other families. You know, justice for those children is this never happening again.
0: You know, what does that raise any red flags about how the jurors
1: Yes.
0: viewed their role here?
1: Yeah, that shows that they were acting improperly. The only thing they are supposed to consider is the facts and the evidence in a case. But it's very clear they were talking about setting an example for other future cases. That is completely improper. By the way, there was also, I heard comments saying that they faulted the holdout juror for not relying on the supposed expert opinion of one of the other jurors who's a nurse.
0: Yeah.
1: That's also totally improper. You are not supposed to do that. So it was the other jurors that were acting in ways that violate their duties and their oath as a juror.
0: Speaking of that holdout juror, Hans, and then there's other issues that I do want to get to, but I'm sure you've seen over the weekend that there's a local television station in Boston who has basically investigated and found out who this man is. His identity has been revealed on social media, and now people are going through his background and they're learning things about him, making it public. It seems to me that's kind of a dangerous precedent to set now when it comes to an anonymous jury, especially considering we are conscripted by the government to serve on these jurors. We don't have
1: that's
0: a
1: right.
0: choice.
1: Right. Look, courts have a tough enough time getting ordinary citizens to come in as act as jurors for all kinds of reasons. This will make it even tougher, and I really think it's very improper and frankly unethical behavior by the news media to do this kind of thing and have this juror be subjected to threats and doxing and all the other things going to happen to him.
0: Does he have legal recourse?
1: I don't know about that. I doubt it because of the First Amendment rights of the media. But the media themselves, even though they may have a First Amendment right to do it, if they were ethical journalists, they wouldn't do it.
0: But do jurors have a legal right to anonymity? And if that right is violated by a journalist practicing their First Amendment right, then whose right wins?
1: Well, that's where you would get into a balancing test between, for example, if a state statute guarantees that and the First Amendment, and in a court case, I don't know who would win that.
0: If I could turn you to a development here, this happened late Thursday into Friday, and of course because of the events of September 11th, and otherwise it didn't get a whole lot of attention, but I do want to draw attention to it. Joe DeGeneva, former U.S. Attorney for the District of Columbia, friend of this program, friend of yours, of course, and mine, He was an advisor to the Attorney General with regard to the investigation into people in the Obama administration that may have acted unlawfully with regard to Russian collusion, lying under oath, right. Various things. He stepped down from that position. He has spoken somewhat publicly. He said Kash Patel and the FBI did a great job. He said he has no doubt that he was going to be able to take every one of the cases across the finish line. He said that the U.S. Attorney's Office in the Southern District of Miami acted brilliantly, and he has nothing to say in connection with their behavior. He said nothing about the Justice Department and the office right here in Washington, D.C. I'm wondering, I don't know how much of this you've read into. Can you read between the lines a little bit there? Obviously, something went wrong here.
1: Look, I have no idea what happened, but look, you and I can obviously speculate, but as you know, the president is not a very patient man. And developing the kind of case that Joe would have to put together, that takes time. You know, this was a very complicated investigation. It took a lot of work. It takes a lot of work to put this together. And look, all I can do is suspect that the White House thinks he's not acting quickly enough. And again, they just look. He was a very good U.S. attorney. He knows what he's doing.
0: Yeah.
1: I don't think they quite understand the complexity of putting a case like this together.
0: Well, and I believe he was appointed to this position either the last day of April or the first day of May. That's what, three and a half months, right?
1: Right, right. You can't, this kind of complicated federal case, you cannot go from the start to the finish in 4 months.
0: Yeah. Do we have any idea what the next steps might be there? Because the grand jury is still impaneled there, whether Joe DiGenova is right. involved with the investigation or not. Has there been any other public statements that you've seen?
1: No, I haven't. But obviously, whoever his second guy or second woman in charge was, because it wasn't just him, is going to have to quickly step into that role temporarily until they decide whether they want to replace him with someone else.
0: By the way, there was a quote that was taken out of context, according to Joe DiGenova, where he said, you know, I can't bring charges if there isn't evidence. There's enough. I'm paraphrasing. He has told the Associated Press that that is not exactly what he said in his quote. If I can just let all of our listeners know, this is Joe DiGenova. There's plenty of evidence in all of these cases to prove the theories of prosecution. It just takes time to get there. And some people want to get right. there a little faster than others. And you can't do that.
1: Yeah, no, that's exactly what I'm saying too, and
0: yeah.
1: I say that as a veteran of the Justice Department.
0: Well, and frankly, after seeing charges brought against certain individuals for various charges and what I believe to be infractions of the law during the Obama administration and during the Trump administration with regard to Russian collusion, the fact that a lot of those charges have sort of died in pretrial right. hearings, they haven't gone forward. I mean, it's you want to dot your I's and cross your T's because these guys are going to fight you every step of the way.
1: Yeah, no, that's absolutely right. And I think some of the other cases were rushed and not fully developed before they went in court. And remember, unfortunately, the Trump administration is facing probably one of the most hostile federal judiciaries that any president has ever faced.
0: Yeah, although that's why a lot of us were intrigued and hopeful, because the home base of this investigation would not be Washington, D.C. It wouldn't be
1: right.
0: Alexandria. It's down in Florida, where that's where the grand jury would be impaneled, and that's where a lot of the work would be done, because part of this was the FBI raid in Mar-a-Lago. That sort of changed the
1: right.
0: center of focus, right?
1: Yeah, that's the only thing that gives us a chance of going forward. If they had filed it in D.C., or anywhere around here, no matter how much evidence they uncovered, juries here would immediately throw it out for political reasons,
0: right.
1: not judicial reasons.
0: Right. Well, I'm looking forward to getting more information about that as well. Hans, if you can stay with us, because there's another topic
1: sure.
0: that I really want you to delve into. This has to do with the United States Census and whether
1: right.
0: we should choose count all of the people living in this country versus just those who are living in this country legally. The president, of course, has now announced that he wants the next census to be conducted for citizens and legal residents of the country. So we'll get Hans von Spakovsky to join in on the legal ramifications there and whether that's going to go through, what the legal arguments are going to be, what the path is, and what the impact of a decision like that might be. So don't go anywhere. Keep it right here. It's O'Connor and Company, Hans von Spakovsky, on the new approach to the U.S. census coming up in just a moment.

0: The midterms are almost here, and Republicans could be in deep trouble. Polls show Democrats leading in key races. Tonight, Rob Finnerty on Newsmax reveals the growing threat from the DSA and the radical left. With less than 60 days to go, Finnerty says it's time for the GOP to hit the panic button. The House may go, and control of the Senate is up for grabs. Gas prices, mortgage rates, health care, and out-of-control national debt. Americans are angry, and the progressive left wants total control of Congress. Tallarico, El Sayed, AOC, Bernie Sanders. Finnerty reveals President Trump's secret plan to fight back and what you can do to help him. Don't miss Finnerty tonight at 8 p.m. Eastern on Newsmax. 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

0: studio.
1: Continuing our conversation with Hans von Spakovsky, senior legal fellow at Advancing American Freedom. Hans, the president is moving forward with a plan for the United States Census, which is a constitutional obligation. Federal government executive branch has to do a census per the Constitution. There's one coming up in 2030. He says that we should only be counting U.S. citizens and permanent residents and not include immigrants who are living in the country illegally. That seems reasonable. Why isn't that the norm, Hans?
2: Well, simply because the Census Bureau hasn't done it. Now, his critics are going to say, well, he can't do this. They have to count everybody. But in fact, the census has never counted everybody. If you look at prior censuses, you'll find they set out what they call residence criteria. And for example, they've never counted aliens who are here temporarily as tourists,
1: right,
2: or on temporary business trips. What the administration is doing is simply expanding that exception to the full extent they're allowed to do it. And there's an old Supreme Court case called Franklin versus Massachusetts in which the Supreme Court said that language in the Constitution, it doesn't mean you count every single person. They have to have some sort of allegiance to or residence in a state. And that's what the Census Bureau has used to, for example, not count foreign tourists.
1: So do they define what it means to be a resident? How exactly do they determine that?
2: Well, they do it based on your legal status. Look, if you're in this country illegally, you can't have any partial or even permanent residence because you can be picked up at any moment and deported from the country.
1: Right.
2: And you have no political allegiance. That's part of the calculation. You have no political allegiance to the state where you are, the United States. Why? Because you're a citizen of a foreign nation, and your political allegiance is owed to them.
1: Forgive me my confusion. So residence, obviously, in the context of the census and in context of immigration policy and these determinations, residence in federal law is actually a legal term, isn't it? If you're a resident, it means that you have actually gone through this process to be a resident.
2: Right, exactly right. And so I actually think this is fully within their authority. Now, you and I both know they will get sued. This will go to the Supreme Court. But remember, the last time they were at the Supreme Court over the census during the first Trump administration, the administration won on the constitutional principle. They lost on the Supreme Court saying, well, you didn't go through the administrative process well enough to put a citizenship question on the census. They then just didn't have enough time. They're starting 4 years ahead of time. They're going to have enough time to get this done.
1: Although a president in 2028, if they are elected, who is hostile to this idea, they could upend this immediately, right?
2: Yeah, they could. And look, blue states will fight this like crazy because it'll make a huge difference in apportionment. California, for example, could lose between 4 and 6 seats in the U.S. House if you don't count their huge illegal alien population.
1: Now, let me just be devil's advocate on this, Hans, because the Supreme Court has also determined that a child of an illegal immigrant here in this country, even if they were brought here illegally, the child deserves a public education paid for by taxpayers, right? So if I'm a politician in one of these states and I've got to allocate part of my budget to pay for the education of the illegal immigrants and other, listen, these illegal immigrants use our roads. These illegal immigrants are a cost to the state. So I should be able to count them when it comes to apportionment of federal tax dollars to support what the Supreme Court has now determined I must provide.
2: But see, you're talking about their children. Their children may now be considered U.S. citizens, but the parents aren't. And in fact, nothing would prevent the federal government from picking up and supporting the parents. They then have to decide whether they want to take the child with them.
1: Well, no, let's say the child's illegal too. I hate to labor the point, but the federal government basically is saying, okay, Iowa, you've got to provide an education to this illegal immigrant child. The child was 7 years old
2: right.
1: when they were brought here. You've got to pay for their education, but you don't get to have them represented in D.C. to get the money.
2: Well, that's part of the way our system works. If you're not a citizen, you don't have a right to vote.
1: Right.
2: Those parents don't have a right to vote. And they can't participate in that democratic process
1: yeah.
2: because they're not citizens.
1: And
2: if
1: of course,
2: they want to do that.
1: The best solution would be, okay, then we're not going to give federal benefits anymore to any of these people.
2: Right.
1: All right, Hans. Thank you, sir.
2: Right.
1: Always appreciate you.
2: Sure.
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4: 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From the JTR Roofing and Weather Center, a rainy day today, highs in the mid-60s. Good morning.
5: With SRN News, I'm Ken Lormand in Washington. New warnings are renewing debate over whether advanced AI could escape human control. Anthropic CEO is urging slower development and stronger safeguards. President Trump says some regulation is needed, but warns against surrendering America's lead to China, saying whoever wins AI wins. A federal judge in Washington, D.C. issues a new order freezing President Trump's effort to protect mail voting for the midterm elections. Amazon says it has suspended its partnership with 21 Air after one of the cargo carrier planes careened off a Miami runway last week and killed five people. The investigation continues. World shares are lower, led by falling AI stocks and AI concerns. This is SRN News.
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1: It's 33 minutes after the hour here, hour two of O'Connor and Company from your nation's capital. Thanks for being part of our conversation this morning. Coming up, we're going to speak with Asra Nomani in the next hour, as well as Governor Scott Walker. Asra Nomani is going to join us with regard to investigation she's done into Fairfax County's school system and how they're teaching children right now about the September 11th attacks 25 years ago. You wonder why our country is going to hell in a handbasket. You wonder why people are rewriting our history, why people have fallen asleep and forgotten the existential threat. You wonder why there's this grave concern over naming our enemy who tried to murder and did murder over 3,000 of us on September 11th, 2001. And now suddenly we're not even allowed to say, oh, yeah, that was Islamists. These were radical jihadists who were using their faith as a weapon against our culture, our society, our government, and against innocent individuals. This act of war targeted citizens, civilians, to cause as much murder and mayhem and terror, and they did it in the name of Islam. You wonder why we're not allowed to say that today, 25 years later? Well, part of it is the way our children are being educated. We're going to talk to Asra about that in 30 minutes, but I want you to hear a great synopsis by friend of this program, Nick Minock. He's a local reporter for the ABC affiliate here in Washington, D.C., who took up this story. 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
9: Fairfax County is just a few miles from the Pentagon, where 184 people lost their lives when hijackers flew an American Airlines jet into the building in the September 11th terrorist attacks. Now, 25 years later, Fairfax County Public Schools' do's and don'ts regarding teaching students about Al-Qaeda's murder of thousands of Americans directs teachers not to associate the 9/11 attacks with Islam or Muslims, and to not center instruction on the extremists or the acts of the extremists. Former Virginia Attorney General Jason Meares blasted the district's guidance.
10: Listen, it'd be like trying to teach Pearl Harbor and leave out the fact that we were attacked by the Japanese Empire. It's that absurd. Yeah, it is.
1: Let's
10: not-
1: pause it there. Let's pause. He's right, of course. Attorney General Jason Meares is. We'll get back to the clip in a second. But I'll take it one step further. See, the best way to argue with the left is to use their own standards against them. He's right. This is like teaching about Pearl Harbor, but not pointing out that it was the Japanese Empire who did that. Although I guarantee you there will be Asian American rights activists who might say, well, yeah, actually, you have a point. So how about this one? How about this? It's like teaching about slavery and the Confederacy without mentioning that there may have been some racism involved. It's like teaching students about slavery in America and not pointing out that white supremacy was part of the equation, if not a dominant part of that discussion. See, make the left defend their own ridiculous ideas, but hold them up to their own standards. I would oppose a curriculum in any school system in America teaching about American slavery without pointing out that white supremacy was a big part of that equation. So why would we not discuss the 9/11 Islamist attacks, the jihad that was implemented against this country without pointing out that, oh, by the way, this was done in the name of Islam. Now, if Fairfax County Public Schools thinks that their teachers are so incapable of intellectually discussing an issue like that without then saying, therefore, all Muslims are terrorists, then maybe they should hire better teachers. But it seems to me, in every single school system in America, a cogent and sentient human being should be able to have that discussion for any child that they're instructing, saying these terrorists who implemented this attack against our country did it in the name of Islam. They were all Muslims, and they attacked us in the name of their religion. Now, that's not to say that everyone who practices that religion will do that, but facts are facts. But, of course, in Fairfax County Public Schools and most public school systems in this country dominated by the political intellectual left, where they all got their teaching credentials at some liberal arts college in America over the last 25 years, they're incapable of that kind of discussion. They're incapable of that kind of nuance. All right, let's again go right back to this report from Nick Minock and the great team at WJLA. Go ahead. Pick it up where we left off, please.
9: FCPS shared 6 pages of detailed guidance for staff, which claims that many families worry about sending their children to school each September 11th because of hate crimes against Muslim Americans. Fairfax County parent Stephanie Lundquist Aurora says FCPS is doing students a disservice by not teaching Islamic terrorists carried out the attacks 25 years ago, killing nearly 3,000 Americans.
11: They weren't alive in 2001. They should be teaching them what happened on that day and what it was like to be an American on that day, not dividing us with identity politics.
1: Amen. Amen to Stephanie Lundquist-Aurora, who's also a friend of this program and is part of the Independent Women's Network in Fairfax County. Again, we'll get into the details of this a little later with Asrin Amani, who came up with this investigative piece originating at Fox Digital. We'll get into the details of it. But let me just say that I keep hearing this, that the parents don't want to send their kids to school on September 11th because of bullying and harassment. Have we seen that? I mean, I remember immediately after the 9/11 attacks, there were a couple of incidents, like very few and far between. But for the most part, I thought it was astounding that Americans didn't actually stand up and act out against people in this country who appear to align themselves with the very individuals who carried out these attacks. I thought we conducted ourselves in an incredibly tolerant way, considering what had just been done to us. Way more tolerant than the Democrats under Franklin Roosevelt, who interned American citizens of Japanese descent. Let's not forget this is why they lay this out there for us. Because Democrats know who they are. Democrats know what their history is. See, their great champion, Franklin Roosevelt, during World War II, after the Pearl Harbor attacks, rounded up American citizens who just happened to be of Japanese descent. I mean, American citizens who were born in America, second, third generation Japanese Americans whose families had been in this country for decades, rounded them up and put them in internment camps. Now, you could argue right or wrong whether that was a smart thing to do in a war, but you can't tell me that Democrats, knowing their own history, are the ones who bent over backwards and have now claimed that every September 11th since 2001, there are rampant acts of anti-Muslim hate crimes in this country directed at innocent children who are just trying to go to school and learn history. Because it doesn't happen. I haven't seen it. Have you? And, of course, to compensate for that imagined harassment against children who practice Islam, we've decided to rewrite history. So you are not supposed to tell children the truth. You're not supposed to actually teach them. You know, if this is really important to the Zohran Mamdanis of the world and to the woke radical left, then maybe, just maybe, when Zohran Mamdani, the mayor of New York, shows up at the ceremonies on the 25th anniversary of the September 11th attacks, he shouldn't be caught on camera smiling and laughing with Alexandria Ocasio-Cortez. Yeah, that happened. As they were reading the names, we have the video. For those of you who are listening on radio, you'll at least hear this. This is This is clip number two, please, if we can get that playing. You'll hear exactly what was going on at this moment, and the camera cuts over to AOC and Zohra Mamdani laughing and smiling, chuckling with each other. Here, listen.
12: Gurneth Lachman.
13: Ganesh K. Ladcut.
12: James Patrick Ladley.
1: Yeah, they were just in the L's. They hadn't even gotten halfway through the alphabet, naming the 3,000 people murdered by people in the name of Islam on September 11th. And Zohra Mamdani couldn't keep a straight face. Had to share a joke with his pal AOC. This is worse than Joe Biden checking his watch. Maybe if you worry about hate crimes and harassment against innocent Muslims in America, then when you're the Muslim mayor of New York and you show up at the 9/11 25th anniversary, you shouldn't be caught on camera laughing and joking. Maybe that might help the cause. Also, by the way, clip seven here. Maybe, just maybe, if you're worried about children today, 25 years later, suffering from some sort of criticism because their religious faith is tied to these attacks, maybe your heroes, the Palestinians, shouldn't have been celebrating in the streets the day after 9/11. Yeah, here's September 12th, 2001. Great flashback from our friends at Fox News. Clip seven. Go ahead.
14: Palestinians that the United States had been subject to this attack. What are we to make of that, Jennifer? Are we to, Yasser Arafat may issue this condemnation. Look at this. We're seeing people applauding, clapping, smiling, happy to know that thousands of Americans have died in this sneak attack. And there you see a V for victory sign held up to the camera.
15: The United States blamed by some Palestinians for its ongoing support, as it is seen, of Israel in this conflict, in this Middle Eastern conflict. However, while some Palestinians were taking to the streets in apparent celebration, one youth was quoted as saying, as he received a sweets handed around in celebration, "This is a sweet from Osama bin Laden," he said.
1: My favorite part of that last part of the clip, by the way, which was CNN's report. You heard Britt Hume there for Fox News talking to Jennifer Griffin. CNN says it's an apparent celebration. It's an apparent celebration. They're literally jumping up and down jubilantly, laughing and cheering and handing out candies. But CNN, you know, well, we can't jump to conclusions here, everybody. It's an apparent celebration. 25 years after those attacks, September 11th is still relevant. It's still important. And frankly, because of some of the candidates the Democrats have nominated for higher office in the election coming up this November, well, it's still an important political topic if you don't get it right. Here's an ad, clip four here, if we could. We'll get through as much of it as we can. This is from Mike Rogers in Michigan.
16: 40 free people on Flight 93 determined correctly we're not going back. We are now a guided missile, destination unknown. My name is David Beamer. I'm a proud Michigan resident. Some of you have heard about my son. His name was Todd Beamer. He had little boys, aged 3.5 and 1.5. He had a wife, Lisa. She was 5 months pregnant. He had a plan for the day. He never came home. He and 39 other free people got on board United Flight 93, scheduled to go from Newark, New Jersey.
1: And we know what happened to Todd Beamer. His dad lives in Michigan. His dad is voting for Mike Rogers because the man the Democrats nominated is campaigning all across the state with a guy who thinks America deserved 9/11, who believed Todd Beamer deserved to die on Flight 93. It couldn't be clearer. Hey, guys, football is back. 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
0: Every day, there's another headline about artificial intelligence. It's moving faster than most of us imagined, raising an important question. Where's all this headed? 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

0: Yeah, everybody's rewriting history here when it comes to 9/11. We did our part on Friday to address this, to focus on it, to remember, based on what we know happened on September 11th, 2001. But I got to tell you, over the last 72 hours, watching what occurred and what people are saying, especially this report that we're going to get into in the next segment, over the curriculum in our public schools and about what teachers are allowed to say and not allowed to say, we'll dive deeper into that. But even Bill Clinton, President of the United States during the rise of al-Qaeda nation worldwide, he's rewriting history. This headline from the New York Post, Bill Clinton reveals why the CIA told him not to take out bin Laden before 9/11. Wait a second. So anybody who remembers the time, a lot of people are like, wait, we knew bin Laden. Why didn't we take him out when we had the chance? Everyone knows the story that we had CIA operatives, a team in Afghanistan. They were outside of his camp there. And I remember it vividly from the congressional testimony as well as from the remember the movie ABC made about the Looming Tower and the story. Looming Tower has this story detailed very specifically and very vividly. We literally had Osama bin Laden in our sights, like literally in the sights of a sniper that could have killed him in that camp. And Bill Clinton asked, you know, well, is it possible that you might kill civilians? And the CIA said, well, yeah, that's always possible. And they said, well, Bill Clinton said, don't take the shot here. But here's what Bill Clinton is saying today. And yeah, I understand his brain might be broken because of various things, including his age. He said on radio in New York, he said, I had authorized the CIA to try to take him out, but they were afraid that if they missed, they'd kill a lot of innocent civilians. They didn't want to run the risk. What? What do you mean a lot of innocent civilians? How many innocent civilians can be killed with a gunshot, number one? But number two, that's not the story at all. That's not how it was conveyed to us. For years, we've always known that it was the Clinton White House that said, if there's any possibility the civilian would be killed, pull the plug. But then there's more. Gerald Posner, who's an investigative journalist, he covered this story. He responded to this. He said, that's not what happened at the moment his administration had its best shot. On May 18th, 1996, bin Laden left Khartoum for Jalalabad aboard a chartered C-130, traveling with his wife, children, and roughly 150 of his top aides and lieutenants. The flight had to stop to refuel in Qatar. The CIA's counterterrorism center drew up an operations plan to interdict that plane in international airspace and force it down. It went to the White House and was presented to Clinton. He decided not to act because he and most of his senior advisors already considered it a win just to have pushed bin Laden out of Sudan. And now Bill Clinton's all, oh, I would have taken him out. I wanted to get him before it would have happened to him, but the CIA, they undercut me. They wouldn't let me. And by the way, while we're at it, this whole process of our elected leaders rewriting history, this pains me to share with you, but former President George W. Bush was engaged in a 9/11 reflection with his national security advisor at the time, Condoleezza Rice. Let's go ahead and play the audio, and then we can discuss it afterwards. Go ahead.
1: I want you to talk about a couple of those events. You talked about going to the Islamic Center and trying to make sure that our Muslim American citizens knew that we didn't blame them for what had happened.
2: I also made it clear that Islam was a religion of peace, not a religion of war, and that these people subverted their religion. Yeah.
0: Okay. All right. And listen, I want to believe that George W. Bush has a good heart. I don't have evidence otherwise. I really don't. And I want to give him the benefit of the doubt. He might believe that. And it's true. Boy, oh boy, did he bend over backwards to tell everybody that Islam is a religion of peace. But the problem is, listen, Islam may be a religion of peace when practiced in one fashion or another. But it's kind of hard to deny that there has been a lot of violence going back to, well, the origination of Islam. Back when the faith started in a barbaric time, in a barbaric place. But it's hard not to chart the history of Islam on this planet and not point out a lot of elements of violence. Oh, I know. Oh, well, the Jews were violent. Just look at the Old Testament. Oh, Christians are violent. Just look at the Crusades. Yeah, okay. How about today? Because you're right, there's been some violence in the name of lots of religion over the course of world history. But that story arc with Islam kind of continues to the present day. And maybe if we can't actually point out and say, you know, those jihadists and Islamists who are utilizing their faith as a violent weapon against those who don't practice it, they may be a problem. And we might, I don't want to destroy a religion, but I want to destroy people who are using that religion to destroy me. And the problem is George W. Bush bending over backwards at that time to continue emphasizing this notion actually allowed people to separate the reality of our enemy and reality of what we were facing. And I don't think that's a way to defend yourself when war has been proclaimed against you. All we really want is the truth. All we really want is to be able to have the respect that our leaders deserve to give us and have our intelligence and our ability to evaluate those truths and conduct ourselves in a humane manner. I want our elected officials to respect us enough to not lie to us so that we can face these existential threats together. That's all. 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
7: With SRN News, I'm Ken Lorman in Washington. A federal judge in Washington, D.C. issues a new order freezing President Trump's effort to protect mail voting for the midterm elections.
8: A previous order from another judge is already before the U.S. Supreme Court. Election officials say they could not implement Mr. Trump's new requirements before November. The decision issued late Sunday by U.S. District Judge Carl Nichols is significant because President Trump nominated Judge Nichols. Earlier, the judge declined to freeze the president's executive order, saying at the time it was premature.
7: That's correspondent Andrew Stewart. New warnings are renewing debate over whether advanced AI could escape human control. Anthropic CEO urging slower development. Global markets reacting by going south. This is SRN News.
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11: We've had a fun week of football so far, and I'm not just talking about pros. We've had, you know, high school, college. In fact, we had an NFL game on Wednesday night. How weird is that? One more tonight, Denver, Kansas City, 7:15 on Monday Night Football. Does Kansas City have another run in them? We will see. I don't think so, but we'll find out as the season unfolds. 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Have a great morning.
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14: You are invited to the CCH Freedom Fundraising Gala on Thursday, October 1st. 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Join us in Bloomington to hear the CEO of Timely Medical Alternatives share his stories of saving lives from Canada's single-payer system. I'll be there sharing our plan, Liz Collin from Alpha News will MC, and Lori Lyon will play. Don't miss it. The deadline to register is this Friday, September 18th.

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6: Good morning from your nation's capital here in the D.C. studios of O'Connor and Company on our flagship station, WMAL. 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Thanks for joining us across the country on the Salem Radio Network. Coming up in 30 minutes, Governor Scott Walker talk about that terrifying plane crash that had the Republican nominee for governor, Tom Tiffany, and many of his staff members on board. Everyone survived. We'll talk about that. We'll talk about what that campaign's looking like now in the final stretch, and about the youth vote. Governor Walker, of course, president of Young America's Foundation, talk about how young people are voting this time around, just 2 years after they came out in record numbers for Republican candidate Donald Trump. That's all coming up. But joining us right now is a friend of this program, Astra Nomani, senior editor of investigations at Fox News Digital. And you've done again, Astra. This is an amazing story out of Fairfax County Public Schools. Thanks for joining us.
7: Oh, thank you. Reminded of so many conversations we've had over the years.
6: Yes, and you see you've always raised the flag here of concern and warning, not just about what's being called now the red-green coalition. This has to do with the socialists and the communists who make allegiance with radical Islamists because they have a common enemy, us, right?
7: Right. Yeah, and just so I remember being with you together, and my new book, Woke Army, had come out.
6: Yes.
7: And you said it was prophetic, and now it's even more prophetic, right, Larry?
6: It is.
7: The country finally has opened its eyes to this threat that exists and this strange alliance. And this story that I just did about the rewriting of the 9/11 history, it's emblematic of the propaganda wars that this alliance practices in order to make America the enemy and the flip the narrative on any event and every event, even one as tragic as 9/11.
6: Yeah, this curriculum that Fairfax County Public Schools put out for the 25th anniversary and commemoration of 9/11 is remarkable. And I want to point out some of the things. First of all, this do and don't grid is really interesting. On the do side, spend time familiarizing yourself.

0: yourself with the complexity of September 11th and leverage a critical lens with students. What the hell does that mean, Asra?
1: Yeah, that's what I call their reverse UNO strategy on something as clear-cut as 9/11. They have tried to now flip the narrative so that America has gone from being the victim, which tragically so many Americans were literally victims, and the nation was a victim of strategy by the Islamists. And they are trying to now cast the last 25 years as one in which Muslims have been the victims of the policies that emerged out of 9/11. And that's that critical lens that they want people to look at. But what they ignore, of course, is, you know, the literally families devastated, right? Decades later, with tragedies and suffering that was because of specific individuals who were practicing an interpretation of Islam that motivated them to murder. And that's the strategy, is just like the communists do, the Islamists never want to take responsibility for the dangers and violence of their ideology.
0: Yeah.
1: And so that's what they're trying to do in that.
0: Asra Nomani, in the Don't column, it says, don't associate the 9/11 attacks with Islam or Muslims. How exactly can a teacher accurately teach the historic reality of the September 11th attacks and in no way associate those attacks with Islam or Muslims?
1: Yeah, you know, when I was waiting to talk to you, Larry, I was remembering driving so many back roads of Fairfax County as I would catch a signal to talk to you over these years.
0: Yeah.
1: And our first conversations were about the efforts of Muslims who are challenging the extremist interpretation of Islam.
0: That's right.
1: You gave me a voice to your audience speaking about this struggle and the fact that Fairfax County Public Schools does not want anyone to talk about the extremism means that we cannot progress to a place where you challenge the extremism and then marginalize it and hopefully one day eradicate it. And so they're doing nobody a service, really, when you have this woke washing, I call it, of history. But that's what they're trying to do. And the really important element for Fairfax County listeners, but folks all across the country, is that not only is Fairfax County, Virginia, the home to, you know, one of the wealthiest counties in the country, but also one of the, you know, largest school districts, but it is also the hub for much of the Islamist network in the United States. They, many decades ago, leaders came to Fairfax County, Virginia, made it their home, and then established organizations that are putting this new narrative out about the 9/11 attacks in order to avoid any serious conversations about the extremism within Islam.
0: And there are Muslims here in America who are disgusted and ashamed that this terror, this violence, is carried out in the name of their faith, the faith which they love. And so they're heroes. They're so courageous to speak out and say, no, not in my name, not in the name of my religion. And they're trying to institute reforms, but you can't do that unless you actually talk about it and point out what's wrong.
1: Yeah, that's exactly true. And so their names like Zudi Jasser, Rahil Raza, Surya Deen, you know, they're Muslims that have been fighting for decades in order to try to eradicate this extremism, which has now expressed itself in so many other forms, right? Then we can list them. Bataclan, the Nova Music Film Festival, London, Spain, the Pulse nightclub attack in the United States. I mean, so many attacks through these 25 years, and that is ultimately the victim of all of this this woke washing of history is truth, and the truth that so many Muslims are trying to challenge to to end that extremism.
0: By the way, Fairfax County, it's the home of Langley, the headquarters of the CIA. It's adjacent to the Pentagon. Also, the Counterterrorism Center is in Fairfax County, McLean, Virginia. So the reason I point that out is there are individuals in these classrooms whose parents and grandparents have fought this war. I would dare to say there are grandchildren of victims of the September 11th attacks at the Pentagon who are in these very same classrooms. What, you know, I'm supposed to believe Fairfax County wants an inclusive and sensitive environment in their classroom when talking about September 11th, but it looks like the sensitivity is only pointed to those who practice the Muslim faith. How about being sensitive to the grandchildren of the victims of those attacks 25 years ago?
1: That's what's just so, just personally tragic in so many families. I talked to this retired Vice Admiral Lou Crenshaw, who was literally in the Pentagon that day, surviving the attack, and then helping his staff, right, that he had to then navigate through this tragedy. And the repercussions of grief, of course, live on forever, of grandparents that the children might not have known, that carry the wounds, perhaps. But what's also so sad, Larry, is that when I was reporting on this story, I remembered another exercise that Fairfax County Public Schools had taught, and that was privilege bingo, if you remember it.
0: Oh, gosh, and I do. Yeah, that's right. That was you, too. That's right.
1: Yeah. And in that nightmare, in privilege bingo, the architects of that little game had said that military families were privileged, and that ended up creating quite a backlash inside the community that the school system had to, you know, apologize for, as they do, and not recognize, you know, because they weren't recognizing the sacrifices that the military families take, and that with the quote privilege of being a military family comes many, many wounds and many, many, many sacrifices.
0: Asra, can you stay with us for one more segment? Because I want to.
1: Oh, sure, of course.
0: Oh, good. There's more about this that I want to, but quickly in our final minute here in this segment. Has Fairfax County Public Schools responded to your report yet? Have they explained exactly what they don't care. You know, it's not like anyone's going to lose their job over this. But do they at least have an answer?
1: Well, so interesting. So the superintendent, Michelle Reed, came out with a letter Friday afternoon in which she talked about the many sacrifices of Fairfax County families, and she very clearly responded to the article by saying that they remain committed to telling the truth of September 11th through this cultural lens, and basically double down on this approach.
0: Who's surprised? All right, Asra Nomani, there's more on this, especially why this is so personal to Asra, because, yes, we're acknowledging the 25th anniversary of the September 11th attacks, but in a few months, there's a 25th anniversary of another radical Islamic murder, a kidnapping and a murder that is connected directly to our guest, Asra Nomani, and I want her to reflect on that coming up in a moment.
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4: 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Reuters Institute says we're now one of the top news brands in the nation. 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
1: Asra Nomani is a friend of this program. Listeners over the course of the last decade and a half here in Washington, D.C., have grown to learn her voice and her great work as a journalist, now doing that work for Fox Digital. But Asra, you left your name out of that list of courageous reformers that you were just discussing, and everything changed for you about 25 years ago as well, not just the 9/11 attacks. But then your friend, Daniel Pearl, we're coming up on that anniversary, and I know how important this is and how emotional it is, but if you could just remind everybody exactly your connection with Daniel Pearl, and for that matter, those who don't even remember or know who Daniel Pearl is and what happened
2: there. Oh, yeah, that's such a true point. Well, 25 years ago, this young journalist named Danny Pearl was working out of the India Bureau of the Wall Street Journal, and he got the message along with everyone else to start reporting on this story. And so Danny journeyed to Pakistan, and there he started chasing the money on Al-Qaeda and the Islamic extremists who were behind the 9/11 attacks. I was in Morgantown, West Virginia on book leave, my hometown, and I got hustling on my own plan to get to Pakistan, arrived there, days after the September 11th attack, as Danny did. He arrived in Islamabad. I arrived in this town called Lahore. And then we met up in the city of Karachi. And on January 23rd, 2002, a few months from now, 25 years ago, Danny walked into a home that I had rented in Karachi, left for an interview, and he never came back. He went to try to report on a Muslim cleric that he thought he was going to meet, but it was a trap. And it was a trap by the same extremists and the ideological family that they were in that had fueled the 9/11 attacks. The man who confessed later to killing Danny was actually the architect of the 9/11 attacks.
1: Yeah.
2: And that was, like you were saying a few minutes ago, Larry, we had Langley chasing the 9/11 attackers. Who were they? Who funded it? Who financed the details? Who sent the hijackers to Fairfax County, Virginia, to live at the Skyline Apartments off Route 7 and pray at the Darul Hijra Mosque off of Route 7? Who sent them? And unbeknownst to even Danny, the man who walked into this compound in which he was being held was the man who had planned the 9/11 attacks, man named Khalid Sheikh Mohammed, who sits today in Guantanamo
1: Bay.
2: Still in Gitmo,
1: and still, and also all of those details, and especially the connection back to Fairfax County, Virginia.
2: Yes.
1: None of that will be part of the curriculum and the education of children who were living, blocks away from where these events transpired.
2: Yeah, and the ripple effect continues to this day. The defense attorney for Khalid Sheikh Mohammed is speaking at UCLA, where Danny's father teaches today, and the story continues. The ripple effects of those events from 25 years ago have not ended.
1: Well, Asra, as a warrior on these things, I mean, you started the Pearl Project. That includes journalism students from Georgetown and faculty to sort of look into this and to sort of focus. Look at where journalism is today. You're seeing journalists and editors and publications using the same kind of revisionist history that Fairfax County school system is using. What's happened to the profession? Daniel Pearl was a journalist. He was a martyr doing his job for the Wall Street Journal and was beheaded by these monsters.
2: Yeah, and what Danny and I love to do is pursue the details. Well, Danny would come back to the newsroom with an anecdote, the lead anecdote, right, Larry? It was going to be the anchor for his story.
1: Yeah.
2: And then I would And then he would say that the guy that he interviewed wore sneakers. And I would say, Danny, I want to know what kind of sneakers. They identify them because you find out so much in the brand. Were they Pumas? Were they Nikes? Were they Reeboks? What was he wearing? And Danny would dutifully go off to get the anecdote in even more precise detail. And that's the precision that, you know, history must be told by also. And that's exactly where this attitude of revisionist history fails everyone, yeah. Especially the young children who would best benefit from drawing deep lessons so that we don't repeat these tragedies and we don't have more suffering in this world.
1: God bless you, Asra Nomani. 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
7: With SRN News, I'm Ken Lorman in Washington. New warnings are renewing debate over advanced AI safety. Anthropic CEO wants slower development and stronger safeguards. Well, President Trump cautions regulation shouldn't cost America its lead over China because he says whoever wins AI wins. A federal judge in Washington, D.C. issues a new order freezing President Trump's efforts to protect mail voting for the midterm elections. Officials in Yemen say the Houthi rebels captured more strategic islands in the southern Red Sea, strengthening their control of a major maritime shipping route. World shares are lower, led by falling AI stocks, while oil prices rise, and investors keep an eye on what the Fed will do this week. This is SRN News.
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9: Good morning. I'm Bill Radomski from St. Paul. In 1974, I joined the United States Army. I served until I became a sergeant in 1978. 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
1: Governor Scott Walker is the president of the Young Americans Foundation, former governor of Wisconsin, of course, and a friend of this program joining us now. There's a lot to get to here with you guys. I'd love to just talk about the collapse of the Green Bay Packers yesterday, which I'm sure you're still lamenting. I apologize for that. It's got to be hard to start the season that way.
15: Offensive line just fell apart in the fourth quarter. It was like a whole different game. It's crazy.
1: It was ugly. It was very ugly. I'd love to talk about that, but we've got more to get to. First, Tom Tiffany, the Republican nominee for governor, congressman. What a terrifying moment here. I've seen the images afterwards. He was in a Cessna leaving a campaign event, and the plane had to do an emergency landing in a lake. What can you tell us about these circumstances? Have you spoken to Congressman Tiffany?
15: I did talk to him yesterday early morning before he did his press conference. Unbelievable. I mean, I just said, literally, God spared his life. I only know of one other person I've ever met in my life who's ever survived a water landing in a plane that small. This was a four-seat, single-engine, just two people, him and the pilot in his plane, and he survived. And he said his pilot, literally, a few seconds before they ended up in the lake, turned to him and said, you better tighten up your belt, and he did. What's even more amazing is, so not only did they crash, he pulled up his landing gear, which is really smart. This is a great pilot by every account. The electrical system had gone out, so they identified the area in really a split-second move, and then they get out, and the plane's sinking.
1: Yeah.
15: And they have forethought to swim, and he swam about 100 feet, and he could feel with his feet that there was sand down there. So they ended up on a sandbar. And I think it was like between the 911 call and the time the Wausau rescue team got out there was like 16 minutes. So just remarkable. All he ended up was about 12 stitches. I told him, like Butler 2 years ago, God spared his life in Wausau, Wisconsin that day.
1: Yeah, what a harrowing, harrowing story, and incredibly blessed for him to be able to survive that and continue with the campaign. Although, is this a typical? You were governor of Wisconsin. You had to campaign there for a couple of elections, including the recall that you won and defied the odds. To be able to get around the state like that, is it typical to use small aircraft?
15: Yeah, but you know what? And I reminded him this again yesterday. Newt Gingrich gave me great advice years ago. He said, two engines, two pilots. Don't fall for anything less. And so I hope going forward, he's going to spend a lot of time on a bus tour coming up. But if you're in a plane, I know it's a little inconvenient, it's a little harder to do, but two engines, two pilots, general rule of thumb, I thought Newt was right about. I never went back after that.
1: It's funny, Meredith and I, we have been on several YAF cruises and events with you and the First Lady, Tonette, And the first one was in Alaska, and everyone was going on these small craft, you know, glacier excursions. And I confess to you, and I'll say it out loud, I don't like small aircraft. I'm fine on jumbo jets, but these little planes, these little helicopters, I will not go on them. And I remember you and the first lady saying that. Two pilots, two engines, that's the rule. That's the baseline. It makes sense, actually.
15: Well, because if something goes bad, again, all credit, everybody I've talked to, all the other analysts, I mean, this is a plane. These Beechwood Bonanzas go back, K-35s, I believe, go back to like 1959. Now, granted, obviously, like a lot of aircraft I've seen over the years, people redo the engines, things like that. But still, I mean, really, really scary. And I'm so glad. You could see the emotion when Tom did the press conference yesterday with the Wausau Fire Department. Very strong guy. I talked to him. He was strong. But he did get a little caught up in the emotion of thinking just how close to death he was.
1: As a former elected official and somebody who's campaigned and run races, moments like this make a difference with a candidate, don't they? I've got to think that he's going to approach this home stretch now in the next 2 months leading up to an election day in a different fashion, almost like a man on a mission.
15: Absolute clarity is what it provides in a moment like that. You know, we heard about it from President Trump 2 years ago, read about it. I didn't know him, but read about it from President Reagan after the 81 assassination attempt on his life. They provide just this incredible moment of clarity that there's a sense. And I know talking to Tom yesterday, he really did feel just like Donald Trump said 2 years ago, that God spared his life. And I think he's going to be much more focused, much more attentive. You can tell, and not that this was the kind of test you want to put people up to, but this guy survived. I mean, he swam. He made sure his co-pilot. I mean, Tom is 68. The pilot, I should say, was 73. Thank God, both these guys are in reasonably good shape. But this was a test, and I think for everybody, regardless of whether they're a Tom Tiffany supporter or not. Very, very grateful here in Wisconsin.
1: We're speaking with Governor Scott Walker of Wisconsin. He's the president of the Young Americas Foundation. Governor, I remember talking to you after the 2022 midterms, and you pointed out that the Republicans had a problem with the youth vote, with college-age voters, voters in their 20s. These are people that you talk with, interact with, inspire, and motivate on a daily basis. That's your job with Young America's Foundation. And I think that they listened because the 2024 turnaround absolutely saw the needle move for those voters, especially young men. Where are we right now with these midterms?
15: They're up for grabs. I mean, this is cost of living, cost of living, cost of living. Young America's Foundation, we've been doing poll after poll after poll the last several years in the 20 cycle, the 2022, 2024, 2026, even in the gaps in between. And by a more than 2-to-1 margin, nothing's even remotely close. It's not abortion. It's not climate change. It's cost of living. Those folks, as you rightly mentioned, went in 24 from being 4 years earlier negative, for Trump, plus 15 for Biden, to plus 14 for Trump when it came to young men under the age of 30. Those voters are really up for grabs, not just because there was an ideological shift, but because they were frustrated with Biden and Harris. They felt like Trump offered an alternative that might make things better. While things have gotten better, they're still not where a lot of these young people would like.
1: Yeah.
15: And so I think it's got to be. We saw this the other day. I was happy that President Trump at least threw out some ideas. They may not have all been the ideas I would have put on the table, but I was fearful that at that mini midterm convention, it's only just talked about how great things were. He did lay out some plans, and I think that's helpful, and I think that's exactly what candidates have to do. Things are better, but they're not good enough yet.
1: All right, Governor Walker, we've got some noise coming down the line from you right now that we want to clean up. So folks in the booth, can you give me some advice on how we're going to clean that up, or do we have to reconnect with the governor? Oh, okay. We're going to do a quick reset here, Governor, so we can get you, because I thought it was just in my ears, but it appears that it was broadcast out there as well. So just let me know when we're reconnected with the governor and whether we've got that cleaned up, and we'll try it again. But he makes a good point. And by the way, this brings us to, you know, a mini controversy over the last several days within the Republican movement and the conservative movement. It had to do with remarks that J.D. Vance made. And we talked about this last week, where the vice president said, listen, we've got these programs right now, these welfare programs that provide for child care. They pay for child care for young families starting out who where both the man and the woman are out there in the working world. This is where we got all these early learning centers, the Learing Center, you know, these fraudulent programs out in the Minneapolis area that Nick Shirley's been investigating in various parts of the country. Those are all subsidized by federal welfare programs. The vice president said, well, listen, it's true. Young families do need help getting started. But why is all the money just going to families where the woman is in the workplace and then you hand your kid off to a stranger? Governor Walker, I'm sure you saw the vice president's remarks. He said, listen, how about we, you know, we're not ending this program. We'd love to end this program. But until we do, how about we divert some of that money to young mothers who decide to stay home and raise those children instead? It may not be in keeping with Ronald Reagan's principle of just getting rid of the programs altogether. But in the meantime, is that the kind of solution that a conservative or a Republican can bring to these young voters and say, yeah, we hear you. Here's something that might help.
15: Well, I think that even the $5,000 for every adult in America that President Trump talked about, those are all things, you know, the devil's in the details, obviously. When I look at that and I thought, okay, well, many states, Wisconsin included, did a sales tax rebate. More money comes in than expected. You tie that into a one-time rebate, sending that back to the taxpayers. I think most of us would prefer not just ending the programs, but lowering the tax burden on a permanent basis.
1: Yeah.
15: But I'll take what we can get. I'll take what we can get because it's much better than just saying, hey, things are great. We got things better. That's not enough if you're going to win over young voters.
1: Well, and young voters are not stupid, and they know the history of communism. They know the history. Well, I hope they should be learning it. If not, you folks at Young America's Foundation are doing a great job in helping to educate. But they're turning to these socialist candidates because, well, they're doing something. It may be wrong. It may be misguided. But I worry that we don't have solutions to counteract that other than just saying no, socialism is bad.
15: I 100% agree. I think we should have every candidate having whether it's the plan the president, vice president talked about or some other plan. There's got to be a game plan for how do you make it. You want people to thrive. You want people to live in your community, in your district, in your state and be able to thrive, not just get by. And so that's got to be a key part of the plan, because you're right. I think there's kind of twofold. There's younger voters who have been radicalized by our college campuses, who've been indoctrinated. That's a long-term problem we're trying to deal with at Young America's Foundation. But I think in the short term for this cycle, there's also a fair element of younger voters who, odd as it seems, may have voted for Donald Trump in 24, but may be open to some of these Democratic Socialist candidates in 26, mainly because they feel like at least they're doing something, at least they've got some idea what they want to do. We got to counter that.
1: And to that end, while we're talking about young voters, impossible to overlook the one-year anniversary of the assassination of Charlie Kirk. His organization, Turning Point USA, a very different one from Young America's Foundation. There's a lot of overlap, though, there in terms of the people you're communicating with. The Young America's Foundation works on these students at the high school and in college. In fact, even in middle school now, I think that you've got some programs, too. I'd love for you to sort of talk about where that movement is now and where it is, you know, from this point looking forward to make sure that these young people are understanding how great this country is and being able to then activate themselves at the election polling places.
15: Well, we get so much work to do. You know, you mentioned there's variances that I'd throw in College Republicans, some of these other groups, but we need 1,000 more groups and individuals like that because, unfortunately, the left is commandeered not just the professors, the educators, many of the student government leaders, but they're using our tax dollars in many cases to do all this. And
1: yeah.
15: So we need Turning Point. We need College Republicans. We need Young America's Foundation. We need all that and more. A sad reminder of that is earlier this summer, you know, another one of these national Gallup polls come out. And we thought last year was bad. It got even worse. If you're looking at pride in America, it's at an all-time low. All-time low, and that is overwhelmingly driven by Gen Z. It's not just, you know, millennials. It's Gen Z. Now, the only solace I find in all that is if you overlay that with the data about where eighth grade attainment levels, proficiency levels are when it comes to American history and understanding of American government, they're at an all-time low as well. So what it tells me is not that everybody knows the facts. These kids have been given all the information, and they just choose to not like America. Instead, what it shows me is they don't know anything about the history of America. We need to tell them if we do, we at least have a fighting chance to get them to be proud again and understand these core American principles about freedom and free enterprise. Yep. And how much better than democratic socialists.
1: That's where YAF comes in, YAF.org, Young America's Foundation. Governor Walker, always great to talk with you. 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
16: 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I love this book. In the story, one seemingly harmless instruction to an advanced AI sets off a chain of events no one saw coming. It's a fast-paced thriller, but what makes it especially compelling is how believable it feels, and how easily something like this could become a real-world concern. 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
1: Seriously incredible situation there with Congressman Tom Tiffany, the Republican nominee for governor in Wisconsin, having to crash land in that lake. The fact that he survived along with a pilot, absolute miracle and good for him. There's a dark side of this story, though, that is unfortunate, yet sadly all too common these days in political journalism. There's a reporter for the Milwaukee Journal Sentinel newspaper website there in Wisconsin. Her name is Hope Carnop. She took to the X platform and she said, here's a map from Marathon County. By the way, if you're searching for this on X, it's not there anymore. She deleted it. You'll see why in a moment. Here's the map from Marathon County Sheriff's Office that shows the approximate location of the emergency landing involving Tom Tiffany. Well, okay, so far so good. And there's a little map there that draws out with a little pin there right in the middle of this lake, this lake in which she, Lake Wausau. Then she says, Hope Carnop does, according to Wisconsin DNR, the map maximum depth of Lake Wausau is only 30 feet and the mean depth is 7 feet. Now, I don't know about you, but the use of the word only in there suggests that she's sort of minimizing the danger of this plane crash, right? In fact, she was called out on that. Somebody actually replied to it and said, why do you say only? Only 30. I mean, I'm sorry. If you're in a plane and you crash land in a lake, you can die in 4 feet of water. Okay? Just ask Ted Kennedy's old girlfriend there in Chappaquiddick. So somebody replied and said, why did you insert the word only? And her response, now this is very important, her response at that moment was, and I'm quoting her, to explain the gravity of the situation, 30 feet doesn't seem like much to me. In other words, she was in fact minimizing the danger that the congressman faced when his plane crashed because she said it's only 30 feet of water. When asked about it, she said, well, I said that because 30 feet doesn't seem like much to me. So here's a political reporter for the Milwaukee Journal Sentinel basically saying, well, it was only 30 feet. The plane is submerged. It's all you can see is the dorsal fin of the plane. The rest of it is all underwater. This is a harrowing, death-defying experience, and here's a reporter saying, well, it was only 30 feet. Doesn't seem like much to me. So now, as I mentioned, all of those tweets got deleted. I shouldn't use the passive language there. She deleted them. She removed them from the social media platform that she posted them on because, well, somebody tapped her on the shoulder and said, ma'am, this is a problem. I'm guessing it was her editor and her bosses. She then came back and gave an explanation. And I just need you to know that her explanation is actually worse than her original posts. And her original posts are pretty bad. Here's what she then posted after she deleted her original statements. She said, I posted tweets earlier that were misunderstood. Let me stop there for a moment. My posts were misunderstood. In other words, it's your fault for being so stupid to not understand what I was saying. You're the problem for reading the obvious statement that I was making that I was minimizing. In fact, when asked about it, I said, well, 30 feet doesn't seem so deep to me. So how exactly are we misunderstanding this? So here's a reporter whose job it is to use language to communicate facts and ideas, and she is now saying that you're the problem because you misunderstood this. I posted tweets earlier that were misunderstood. I was attempting to point out that the depth of the lake could have caused the plane to hit rocks, creating an even more dangerous situation. What? What? I did not mean to imply the depth made the landing less serious. It was the opposite. So now she's lying. She's blaming you for being so stupid as to not understand the brilliant point she was making. And now she's rewriting history by saying that, no, it was really, I was saying that because I think it's even more dangerous because there could be rocks. The Milwaukee Journal Sentinel has a serious problem with this reporter. She's not interested in the truth. She's not interested in facts. She's injecting her opinion, and then when called out on it, She lies to cover her own butt. She is the politics and breaking news reporter for the Journal Sentinel. She's also a lifelong Wisconsinite. I'm reading this from her bio on social media, although who knows? She could very well be lying here, too, considering her track record of veracity. She also says she's a proud alum of the University of Wisconsin-Madison. Oh, well, that's all I need to know. The University of Wisconsin-Madison is quite possibly the most left-wing liberal state university in the Big Ten. And that's saying something. I mean, just look at where Michigan is now. Although they did win their football game against Oklahoma this weekend, so I'll give them that. Yeah, Hope Carnop is her name. She tried to minimize the danger of this death, then deleted it, and now she's lying and saying, oh, no, I was actually trying to point out how very dangerous it was. This is why journalism is broken in America, and this is why reporters do not deserve the respect that they demand you give them. And by the way, I'm waiting for all of the other journalists and reporters to come out and say exactly what I just told you, because right now, they're not saying a damn thing about their friend and colleague. 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
7: With SRN News, I'm Ken Lorman in Washington. New warnings from within the artificial intelligence industry have revived a long-running debate over whether advanced AI could escape human control and ultimately threaten humanity. President Trump is weighing in.
22: The narrative pushed by mainstream outlets calling to slow down artificial intelligence is a familiar play, using bureaucratic overreach, alarmism, and regulatory capture to stifle American innovation. President Trump told reporters that narrative is getting out of hand.
23: We can put guardrails, we can do this and that, but I think you have a lot of negative forces and are bringing it up that shouldn't be bringing it up.
22: A White House press release states the path forward requires, quote, unleashing American ingenuity, rejecting doomsday hysteria, and maintaining an unbeatable technological lead on the global stage.
23: Whoever wins with AI wins.
22: Bernie Bennett, Washington.
7: World shares and U.S. futures are lower over AI fears. This is SRN News.
0: 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You can expect heat, snow, and a 100% chance of a blizzard of lies from Tim Walz and Keith Ellison. Anyway, that's why we're here. 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
6: It's fun to have football back, isn't it? Hope your favorite team won. If you're an Ohio State fan, yikes, that was a rough one. Texas roaring from behind. I like college more than NFL, but I like it all. And I watched a little bit of tennis over the weekend as well, getting settled into my new home. Had a internet problem. I had to call India repeatedly, and then ChatGPT fixed the whole problem in about a minute. I cannot get over how many problems get solved with ChatGPT, Claude, Grok, all these AI platforms that are truly making life easier and better for all of us, if you choose to use those tools. However, all of a sudden there's an AI panic that is being rolled out quite deliberately. And I think we better be very, very cautious of who's sounding the warning sirens and what they want to do with the future of artificial intelligence. Democrats love congressional oversight in our lives. And sure enough, that's what the goal is here. Get Congress involved so that maybe, just maybe, bad faith politicians can regulate our lives. We better be real worried. We better be concerned. More on that in just a moment. But over the weekend, a statue that was erected outside the Turning Point USA headquarters that Charlie Kirk founded was vandalized. They just unveiled the statue on Thursday, which was the first anniversary of Charlie's assassination. Somebody covered it in red spray paint. The statue had paint that appeared to be concentrated on the neck of the statue, which, of course, was mocking where Charlie took the bullet. Another memorial outside the Turning Point USA headquarters, which featured Charlie with a quote that said, "May Charlie be received into the merciful arms of Jesus, our loving Savior," that was vandalized as well. Somebody spray-painted a big red X over his face. Red paint covered the word Jesus.

0: No word yet on any apprehension of suspects. If you're on social media, you've been seeing all of the people laughing and taunting and mocking his murder. And we can all agree this isn't just a handful of crazies. We can all stipulate that this is widespread. Men, women, adults who think it's logical and normal to post videos and comments on social media celebrating his assassination. And it was fascinating to watch it play out over the weekend on social media, because somebody would post something horrific, the Kirkiversary, they kept calling it. Ha ha. Charlie was murdered. They would, one young woman made a cake celebrating the Kirkiversary. She turns out to be the daughter of some prominent healthcare executive. Now they're going after him, going after her, going after a guy in the military who did it. Because when these videos and posts go viral, then the army comes after them. And in many cases, their lives are getting upended. One young woman was an immigrant from Canada who was here on a visa, and she allegedly got, like, deported. She's been kicked out of the country for mocking Charlie's assassination. And she's on social media now whining about how quickly she and her sister are being deported. And I cannot even begin to understand this depravity. I do understand political and ideological differences. I recognize debate. Charlie Kirk wasn't everybody's cup of tea. Not everybody agreed with everything he said. Some people disagreed with him vehemently. That's your right. If you didn't like what he was, who he was, what he stood for, okay, but to celebrate his assassination, to cheer on his killer, I try my best to know where somebody else is coming from. I can't, there's no common ground with these people. How do you find common ground with somebody celebrating the brutal murder of a public figure like Charlie Kirk? How can you imagine somebody in this building where the Mike Gallagher Show is housed, one of our coworkers, taking to social media and mocking and laughing and taunting the death of Charlie Kirk? I wouldn't want to be within a million miles of that person. I would be enormously uncomfortable working with somebody like that. And I would say so. I'll go full Karen mode. I'd write a sternly worded email. Get this person out of here. They're going to kill me next? Are they capable of violence? I mean, if you're celebrating the assassination of a young man, a husband and a father like Charlie Kirk, are you capable of committing murder? That's a reasonable question, isn't it? There was a time when Americans would be ashamed to post this kind of filth. But now, not only are these people emboldened to do so, again, it's widespread. It was all weekend long I saw examples of people posting videos and comments and commentary, joyful that Charlie was murdered a year ago. And I cannot begin to, I guess that evil in these people's hearts was always there. And now it's just, they feel empowered to express it very publicly. But for the life of me, I don't know how you can begin to find common ground with these people. The left is a horror show. the left has become a horror movie, like a science fiction movie. They're not human. They're not real. They are so out over the top evil, there can be no common ground, and they must be defeated at the ballot box. Let me know what you think. 800-655-MIKE, 15 past the hour, in the Relief Factor studios. I want to put your voice front and center on this, because I've struggled with this all weekend long. How would you feel if your daughter... You see all the videos of these kids on college campuses doing the Charlie Kirk dance, pretending that they were getting shot in the neck? These are like 21, 22-year-old young women, 19-year-old women, dancing. How'd you like to have your son, your daughter, acting like that? How ashamed you have to be as a parent. Or maybe not. Maybe that's where they're getting it from. Help me navigate this, because I'm really, really, really struggling. 800-655-MIKE. Call or text. 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
1: Doggone it, I do want to have common ground with people I disagree with. I don't mind debate. I don't mind dissent. How do you have a conversation with somebody celebrating the murder of Charlie Kirk? How do you even begin that conversation? How do you find the words to dialogue with somebody like that? And I really wish, I've got a caller here from California. Maybe the caller's blaming conservatives for the way people are celebrating Charlie's murder. I'd like to find out what Dana has to say about all that in just a moment. I do welcome your call. Do you have somebody you know who's happy that Charlie was murdered in your life? A friend? Co-worker? Somebody you know personally? It would rock my world to know somebody personally who had that kind of reaction. I can assure you I couldn't have that kind of person in my life, but it would rattle me, it would stun me to come across somebody that I would even remotely be connected to who could be so vile, so sick, so twisted, and yes, so demonic. 800-655-MIKE, one open line. Chapter is one of our great sponsors. 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She's a listener of ours. Our heart goes out to Dorothy. Her income was suddenly cut in half unexpectedly because of the loss of her loved one. At the same time, her insurance company hit her with a steep increase in premiums. She was struggling to make ends meet. 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Let's start with Dana in California. Hi, Dana. Welcome to the show. How are you today?
2: How are you doing, Mike? So I want you to listen closely, okay? I'm 69 years old. I'm 69 years old. I've been living in California my whole life. I've been hanging out in Hollywood, doing security, and I know liberals like the back of my hand. I cannot stand liberals, okay, because they are just evil, nasty people, okay? And I've dealt with the most. I've dealt with people you've seen on TV a million times, okay? And I'm going to tell you what it is. You're feeding them. You let them do what they want to do. And you're not. See, I'm a Christian, but I'm a Templar type of Christian. If you get in my face too much, you're going down because of God, okay? Because you're insulting my God. My God is everything. I mean, he is number one in my life. He's number one in the world. And I will protect my God. And Charlie Kirk, the reason Charlie Kirk died is because he had inept security, okay?
1: Stay focused, because you've got a lot of good points, and I'm not trying to challenge your points. Okay, but let me, right, instead of going into the security and all of that, I get all that. It happened a year ago. When you said it's happening because we let them, what do you propose what do we do about these people?
2: You get back in their face when they come at you and start, you never back down from them.
1: That's happening, Dana. They're doing that now. I mean, people are losing their jobs left and right. People are getting kicked out of the country. Look at these two women in Arkansas, Carrie and Kaylee Rollo, 23, 22 years old, two sisters in Arkansas. They were caught on camera trashing a Charlie Kirk memorial. They set up a GoFundMe campaign. Hey, Tracy, are they making any money? How much is the GoFundMe up to? I mean, these two women, young girls, were filmed shredding signs memorializing Charlie, kicking candles over at a Charlie Kirk memorial. The footage went viral online. Carrie, who uses, whether this is relevant or not, maybe it is, maybe it's not, Carrie uses they, them pronouns. F. Charlie Kirk, film all you want. F. Charlie Kirk. So now these two sisters in Arkansas, Carrie and Kaylee Rollo, set up a GoFundMe because they were arrested after they vandalized this Kirk memorial at the Benton County Courthouse steps. The GoFundMe, the goal was initially $18,000. They've now raised almost $30,000. Now, can you imagine what $30,000 would do in your life? And yet these two vile degenerates are getting tens of thousands of dollars from fellow vile degenerates who evidently support them. So back to your point, Dana, I get it. This is evil. We are facing an evil that is unlike anything that I've ever witnessed in my time on this earth. And look, as somebody pointed out, the Canadian girl who got deported, we supposed to feel sorry for her? Not a bit. Those are just desserts. You're here as a guest of ours. You're here from Canada, trashing and salivating and celebrating Charlie's assassination. What the hell is wrong with these people? Dylan apparently has a coworker happy about Charlie's assassination. Is that true, Dylan?
3: Yes, sir. Unfortunately,
1: tell me all about
3: year,
1: tell me all about it.
3: Yeah. The day he passed away, he was mocking his death. And at that point, I raised that to my supervisor on the spot. And that led to him being fired.
1: He was fired?
3: Yep, he was fired. I think the big takeaway is look back to the rules of radicals. Saul Alinsky, you hold the enemy to their same standards, same rules.
1: Yeah, but let me ask you this, though. All right, so you went through it with a coworker, but and thankfully they got rid of the pig who would do that. But we're never going to act like they are. Does Saul Alinsky want us to behave the way they do?
3: No, but the key thing is if anybody on the right side made a similar horrible comment about someone who died on the left, they'd be fired instantly.
1: Sorry, we didn't interrupt you. Again, this doggone delay on this phone line, Eric, it makes me crazy. The latency, I'm sorry, Dylan. I'm sorry to interrupt you, but again, this, the phone line stupid delay thing makes me nuts. We would never do that to them. Nobody on our, well, there's always exceptions and crazies, but our side doesn't act that way. Their side does. Vote accordingly. 800-655-MIKE.
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6: Very important day in our nation's history. In 1814, Francis Scott Key wrote the poem Defense of Fort McHenry, which later became the lyrics for the U.S. national anthem, The Star-Spangled Banner, after watching the battle. From the B&M Tree Service Weather Center, rainy today, highs in the mid-60s. Have a wonderful morning from AM 1280, The Patriot.
7: With SRN News, I'm Ken Lorman in Washington. New warnings are renewing debate over advanced AI safety. Anthropic CEO wants slower development and stronger safeguards, while President Trump cautions regulations should not cost America its lead over China, because he says whoever wins AI wins. A federal judge in Washington, D.C. issues a new order freezing the White House's efforts to protect mail voting in the midterm elections. Officials in Yemen say the Houthi rebels captured more strategic islands in the southern Red Sea, strengthening their control of a major maritime shipping route. And ahead of Wall Street's opening bell, world shares and U.S. futures were lower, led by falling AI stocks, while oil prices continued to rise. This is SRN News.
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1: There's a live shot at a big bison, it looks like, in Jamestown, North Dakota. It doesn't look like a live bison. Looks like a statue or a sculpture or something. But, hey, the Dakotas, a beautiful part of America, and we appreciate you watching on Salem News Channel, where you'll see the live camera network and see shots of some of the great American cities that are watching Salem News Channel, snc.tv. I'm going to talk to Governor Tim Pawlenty in just a couple of minutes. Real important initiative to talk about solar energy in America. And portions of the Mike Gallagher Show are sponsored by Solar Energy Industries Association. We'll share that conversation with Governor Pawlenty in just a couple of moments. I have to share with you a first world King Tut problem. My nickname, you know, among my close friends is King Tut. My kids are so mad at me right now. One of my kids thinks I'm the most spoiled brat. So I'm moving to this new home this week. Sold my condo. Downsized a little bit. Just kind of making long-term plans. It was a very smart move. And, in fact, I'm so glad I did this. I love the new place I'm in. And it worked out great. The move was incredible. Except for them dropping my big-screen TV. But the mover stepped up and took complete responsibility for it. And they're covering the cost of the $3,500 big screen TV that they dropped and broke. They don't fix those things anymore, I found out. They just replace them. Good luck. If you drop one of those big boys from LG or Samsung or any of those, Sony, I guess they're so sophisticated they don't replace them. They don't fix them. They don't repair them. And I don't want to repair it anyway. How do you can't drop a big screen TV, but hats off to the movers, and I want to keep singing their praises. I'm afraid the guy's a little mad at me. I texted him over the weekend because I got another job I wanted him to do, and he didn't respond. I saw that he read my text. I think he's annoyed. I mean, it's $3,500. That's a lot of money. But you can't drop a big screen. Anyhow, good for them. Integrity Movers of Tampa Bay. You want a great moving company, and they are. They were great. They had five guys on this move. And they were all professional and polite and wonderful. One of them, I guess, had butterfingers, but hey, Dan made it right. Dan called me the night of the move, said, "You know what, Mike? I'm gonna just take the cost that you sent me from the receipt off the cost of the move." And guess what? That just completely eliminated all the stress that I had about that kind of mistake being made. So great. You talk about integrity. They got it. Integrity Movers of Tampa Bay. You want a good move in and around Tampa Bay. They've got integrity. They've got skill, professionalism. They are great. And that is an unsolicited plug because they stepped up. But when there's a customer service story like that, I don't mind sharing it at all. Dan and the gang, Integrity Movers, they are fantastic. And I'm not getting one dime to say that. Show's not making one penny. Anyway, I also decided I got to have new window treatments in the bedroom and the living room. Because, you know, the building had kind of standard, sort of boring up and down shades. And they're, you know, it's a big windows, floor to ceiling glass windows. So I went and got some blinds, some shades. And I wanted to have like two layers, like the opaque kind that the light shines through. And then the blackouts, of course, for the bedroom. So I can sleep like a baby. So they gave me two options. They're Hunter Douglas blinds, and they gave me two options, manual, where you just pull them up and down with the chain, or motorized. Now, to motorize them, you push a button, and they go up and down, which is what I had in the old place. And it's great. You wake up in the morning, you push a button, the shades open up. Hello, Florida. Late in the day, you're watching TV, you want the sun's in your eyes, you push a button, down come the shades. And to add the motorization per window, it's like, I think he said $700 per shade. Maybe even more. Maybe a little more than that. And my kids are like, "Dad, you can open and close. It's not a big place." And it's not a big place. I mean, the bedroom is small. It's not a very big bedroom. Over the last few days I've been in the apartment, every time I've had to manually open and close the existing shades, I get aggravated all over again. I get annoyed. I called Joey Hudson last night. I said, Joey, I gotta move some money over. I gotta get these blinds. He said, you can't manually raise and lower the shades. I said, what am I? Am I a peasant? What are you talking about? Manually opening them? King Tut needs to push a button. But I mean, the point is, if life is made convenient like that for you, if there's an offer for convenience, why not? I can't take it with me. Yeah, it's a lot of money. It's going to be another, probably with the installation and everything, another $2,000 to motorize the shades. Why not? Why not? So Joey's mad at me. My kid's mad at me. My friends are mad at me. But I'll be happy. I'll be very happy. I got so mad the Friday night, went to bed, had to pull the thing down. It's a big chain. It takes a long time. I thought, man, if I just had a button, if I just had a little, you know, I'm in good shape. I should ask ChatGPT. Because now there's the AI panic. We're all going to be dead in a few years thanks to artificial intelligence. It's already changing the way we work, communicate, and live. Speaking of the new place, over the weekend, I got a router installed in my apartment because the internet thing wasn't working right. You know who did it? Me and my new best friend, ChatGPT. But now the fear is that we're all going to get wiped out, that AI is going to kill us all. That's what makes this new book, Carbon Zero, such a fascinating read. We talked to author Craig W. Stanfill a while ago. 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
1: 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So great. Your dog will ask for it by name. It's always fascinating with when public figures like Tim Pawlenty have changed gears a little bit. He served as the 39th governor of Minnesota for two terms. His renewable energy initiatives ranked among America's most innovative. Of course, he chaired the National Governors Association. We interviewed him once in that capacity. And now, as president and CEO of the Solar Energy Industries Association, we have a chance to talk to him about some solar initiatives. Governor, it's great to see you. Welcome back. How have you been, sir?
2: I've been great, Mike, although after listening to that Rough Greens pitch, I think I should sprinkle some of that on my breakfast or dinner. I'd eat it myself, it sounds
1: like. I think I would, too. I mean, we're all going to, and less scratching and itching. I mean, if you got some itching and that's scratching, great. Sprinkle some of that Rough Greens. No, I do not advise this for people. I mean, but it's an idea. It's an idea. Hey, Governor, we're talking about the election almost every day. I think we're 50 days away from the midterms. Affordability is front and center. Everybody's talking about the cost of living. Let's tackle America's solar industry and the role that it can play in helping to alleviate rising electricity costs. I've been so fascinated by the solar energy industry, and that's why I was very much looking forward to getting to talk to you a little bit about this issue. How can solar help on that thorny, dicey issue of affordability?
2: Well, thank you for asking, Mike, and it's great to be with you and your listeners and your viewers. And the solar and storage story really needs to be updated. It has a lot of advantages that people may not know about. Let's start first with national security. Iran can't block the sun. And so access from a national security standpoint is something we can bring to the table. Two, on affordability, if you look at not the partisan reports or people who are funded from a political standpoint, but places like Lazard, the investment banking firm, recently came out with a study that said solar and storage is the most cost-effective platform for energy in this era. And then most importantly, when you think about supply and demand, everybody appreciates the law of supply and demand. We need more supply. And unfortunately, we need all of the above. We need everything. But some of these other technologies can't get put in the ground very fast. It takes 5 to 10 years to build a new gas plant with permitting and lawsuits and all of that. Solar can go from concept to in the ground in two years or less. And then, of course, the reliability issue. These big batteries now allow solar to not just be available when the sun's shining, but to store energy to be available at night and other times. And then lastly, even though we don't want to get into the energy culture wars, solar's clean. You know, who's against clean?
1: Right. You know, you mentioned Iran, and I think often of our adversaries and our standing in the world. One of the joys, I think, of the Trump era is the way the administration has tried to loosen the regulatory stranglehold that so many companies and businesses and even entrepreneurs have had to face. Permitting reform is often talked about on Capitol Hill. There's a narrative that the bureaucratic red tape, all these onerous regulations, hold us back from achieving American energy dominance. What's the Solar Energy Industries Association view on this issue of permitting reform, Governor?
2: Well, we really applaud the concept of American energy dominance, but to have energy dominance, you got to be able to move these projects forward and get them up and running in a reasonable amount of time. And our permitting laws, both at the federal and state level, are too slow, too litigious, and too involved. We want to be protective of the environment, for sure. We don't want to let go of that. But we need to do these things quicker, and we should be able to do that, especially with technology. There's a rare opportunity right now, Mike, in Congress. They're in the final chapter of considering, believe it or not, a bipartisan permitting reform bill that I hope all members of Congress will support. And if they did it, it would both protect the environment but speed up these projects. Again, not just solar and storage, but other projects as well, other technologies that would dramatically help America's go forward energy policy and our energy dominance goals. So please, I hope your listeners and viewers will encourage their elected representatives to support this permitting reform at the federal level.
1: You know, and you mentioned bipartisanship. I sort of long for a time when we can find some common ground somewhere, because there's so many where everybody's at each other's throats right now. Of course, it's an election season, and there's a lot of, but the fact is, red states, states that went big for Trump in 2024, Texas, Florida, Ohio, are installing the most solar in the country. I think that's really, really telling, Governor, isn't it? I mean, this is not a left-right conversation.
2: Yeah, solar and storage kind of got dragged into what I'd call the energy culture wars. But if you step back from that and just look at the how it makes economic sense from a cost standpoint and reliability and quick to deploy and clean, as I said earlier. But here's something people don't talk about much, Mike, which is Tony Fabrizio, the president's pollster, Kellyanne Conway, who supported and still works with the president, the administration. They did recent polling, and overwhelmingly Republicans support solar and storage, and a huge amount proportionally of the new solar and storage going into the ground across America is in red states. And Texas has a leading example. It's all the above, and it's embraced solar and storage and is showing the way about how you can use this as an important piece to solve our energy and affordability problems.
1: Former Minnesota Governor Tim Pawlenty is our guest here on the Mike Gallagher Show. He's the president and CEO of the Solar Energy Industries Association. Wanted to share their message with you today. I want to give you their site here in just a moment where you can learn a lot more. Can we talk a little bit about, you mentioned Texas, the grid. I co-host a podcast with Mark Davis out of Dallas, my podcast partner, kind of a legendary Texas talk show host. And I remember a few years ago when Texas had a winter storm, and boy, the grid, everything went south, and they had all kinds of issues, all kinds of problems. Grid resiliency is a huge, huge topic. Can you share with us the role that American solar energy production plays in all of that?
2: That's a great question. And first of all, our grid in the United States, as your listeners and viewers probably know, is old. It's inadequate in terms of its capacity. So we need more investment and quick permitting on getting that transmission modernized and upgraded. But beyond that, Texas, as an example, and all states and regions, you know, you manage power supply to the grid like an orchestra, or maybe a better analogy would be a stock portfolio, where you need diversity, diversify your portfolio to get rid of risk. So the grid managers look to all sorts of gas, nuclear in some cases, traditional fossil fuels, but also renewables, and then they manage it as a portfolio. So you don't want to put all your chips in one basket, because you want to be able to call upon different sources depending on what's available at any given moment. And that's helped manage through a lot of crisis in this country, including the storms in Texas that you mentioned.
1: You know the old phrase, knowledge is power, an informed electorate is everything. To learn more about how solar and energy storage are powering America, just go to SEIA.org. 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Be involved, be engaged, be informed. And Governor Tim Pawlenty, you certainly are, and I sure appreciate you taking some time out of your busy day to inform and educate us here on the Mike Gallagher Show. All the best, sir. Keep fighting the good fight.
2: Thank you, Mike. It's a pleasure to be with you and your viewers.
1: You bet. All the best. 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Just got confirmation. We got some trips coming up. Going to be in Los Angeles in a couple of weeks for the big town hall. What a big, big event this is going to be in Pasadena. AM 870, The Answer, presenting Town Hall 2026. Adam Carolla, Nick Shirley, Steve Hilton, Larry Elder, Alex Marlowe, Larry O'Connor, Mike Gallagher, on and on. Jennifer Horn, the MC. That's going to take place Saturday, September 26th at the Ambassador Auditorium in Pasadena. For tickets, go to AM870 The Answer. 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And gosh, just AM870TheAnswer.com. And I just got confirmation on the big Battleground tour, October 22nd in Phoenix. I'm going to be on stage with the great Seth Liebson, who's the wonderful, wonderful voice of the Patriot there, 960ThePatriot.com. Larry Elder's going to be there. It's going to be a live, unscripted evening. We're going to have a blast. 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And that's going to take place on October 22nd, the Battleground Tour. 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All right, can we get our brains around this AI panic? It came out of nowhere, it seems, and all of a sudden, the sky is falling. The universe is erupting. We're all going to get wiped out in a couple of weeks. Is it real or contrived? 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
0: Pennsylvania's ground zero for the midterm elections. Four critical U.S. House races will determine who controls Congress, conservatives, or the radical left. And Pennsylvania's governor race is the key. Trump-hating liberal Josh Shapiro versus Stacey Garrity, a conservative tax-fighting veteran patriot who earned the Bronze Star twice.
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8: With SRN News, I'm Ken Lorman in Washington. President Trump says America must maintain its lead over China in artificial intelligence, arguing that technological dominance can help manage AI's risk. As industry leaders call for stronger oversight, the president says some regulation is needed, but cautions against rules that could slow American innovation.
9: We can put guardrails, we can do this and that, but I think you have a lot of negative forces in bringing it up that shouldn't be bringing it up.
8: President discussed a number of other topics with reporters Sunday. Also reaffirmed his promise to grant every American adult $5,000 if the GOP wins in the midterms. Wall Street apparently spooked by the AI news. Dow Industrials down 120 points at last check. This is SRN News.
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0: Tell you what, I think the thing that really sets us apart is that small town feel, you know, is that family feeling. 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
0: Thanks a lot, Mike. 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
4: From the wild world of DC politics to America's culture clash, brace yourself for the reality check you've been waiting for. 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
5: Fear and panic are pretty powerful emotions, aren't they? They get people to submit to things they ordinarily wouldn't submit to. I keep thinking about the COVID era and how the fear was rammed into us. We were battered by panic that we were all going to start dropping like flies from COVID. The virus was going to kill us all. And look, to be clear, there were some pretty horrific scenes in the early going. I don't think what happened in New York City was fabricated, but New York City isn't Benton, Arkansas. People are on top of each other in New York City. People did spread the virus, and a lot of people died. And yes, there were halls filled with dead bodies and hospitals. It was a scary time. And people saw those images and they thought, my gosh, can that happen to us? And of course, it didn't. The mortality rate turned out to be about the same as a really awful flu season. The mortality rate was minuscule. Overall, now that's scant comfort to somebody who lost a loved one, and if you did, I'm deeply sorry. But overall, most of us weren't going to get killed by COVID. And yet, there was that scare. There was that fear. I keep thinking about COVID and the fear and the panic that ensued when I see this almost overnight narrative over AI fear, artificial intelligence panic. We're going to be dead in a decade. It's going to wipe us all out. Now, this is a topic that we've got to tackle responsibly, passionately, and I'm very passionate about AI. I'm becoming a huge, huge advocate of this extraordinary technology. Over the weekend, I had an internet problem in my new home, my new apartment. I had to call India. The customer service techs that represent the IT company that provides the internet to my building are clearly all in India. And I had to call them like 5 times. And they tried, but they couldn't figure it out. They could not figure out how to solve the AI problem, the IT problem, the Wi-Fi problem I had. You know who solved it for me? In about a minute, ChatGPT. I'm now a router expert. I now know how to turn my home into a smartphone thanks to ChatGPT. You think about the medical possibilities. They're making predictions

0: that most fatal disease is going to be conquered maybe within the next 5 to 10 years, thanks to artificial intelligence. And all of a sudden, cue the panic. Almost overnight, there's this gigantic panic that we're all going to die from artificial intelligence. Last night on CBS's 60 Minutes, Ross Douthat, who is the longtime New York Times columnist, he's an ostensible conservative, but he's, you know, he's a conservative that gets approved by the New York Times, if you know what I mean. Here he was last night making his debut as a commentator on 60 Minutes in their opening episode of their new season, sounding the alarm about artificial intelligence.
1: I'm Ross Douthat, one of the new faces you'll see on 60 Minutes. We'll be chasing a lot of stories this season, but right now, no story looms larger than the latest developments in artificial intelligence. An AI system solved a math problem in 88 hours that human beings had struggled with for almost 100 years. Other AI hacked into companies on their own. And this past week, a researcher quit a major AI firm, warning that if artificial intelligence gets out of control, it could wipe out the human race. You don't have to believe that prophecy, but you should believe this. We may have a narrow window this year, not the next 10, to make artificial intelligence safe for humanity. That clock is ticking, and so is ours. For almost 60 years, it has meant the same thing. Journalism you can trust. Where we're headed, we're going to need it. We'll see you next Sunday with another edition of 60 Minutes.
0: Uh-oh, the clock is ticking. Holy cow, we're all going to die. It's all going to come down to, it's dire. It's scary. And Hot Air, David Strom, wrote an extensive piece at hotair.com explaining that AI, the scare, the panic, is being led by AI companies. There was a AI employee named Jacob Coxon, and he went on social media. His post has been viewed millions and millions of times. He worked at OpenAI training frontier models. Then he moved to Anthropic, and he worked there for a few months before he resigned. He announced his resignation on X. He said, AI can kill us all. And somehow the Wall Street Journal, as Hot Air points out, had the exclusive story about this 27-year-old AI trainer even before the post went up. And almost every tech company CEO has been saying the same thing over and over again. Yep, we could be in big, big trouble. This could be the end. AI wants guardrails. Their own companies want guardrails. Now, Trump is, you know what, to the wall. Put your foot on the pedal and take it to the floor. Gas pedal to the floor. We don't need guardrails, and we sure don't need government regulation. We don't need it. We don't need to have Congress impacting how AI works. But on the other hand, you got people like Ana Paulina Luna, Republican here in Texas, saying, hey, this is a big deal. We got to worry about this stuff. This could be the end of humanity. Axios did a whole thing about the so-called paralysis inside the Beltway. President Trump is all in on AI. All gas, no brakes. Democrats are as conflicted on AI as a party can be. They're skeptical of the labs. They're spooked by their warnings. But they're split on whether to shut it all down. Trump has governed as the AI president from day one. I mean, his whole mantra is build faster, regulate less, we got to beat China. That's why he's all in on the data centers. And in Ireland yesterday, the president dismissed all this panic and all these warnings about artificial intelligence as what he called the work of a lot of negative forces, bringing up things that won't happen. And he brought it all down to one line. Whoever wins AI wins. I'm convinced when I see these AI executives sounding the alarm, this panic is contrived. I've got concerns. We got to be worried about what happens when bad faith actors get in the mix. We've been talking about a great book called Carbon Zero on this show by Craig W. Stanfill. It's all about what happens if an AI engineer unwittingly unleashed the whirlwinds of what AI could accomplish. But I keep thinking about COVID. I keep thinking about global warming. Same thing there too. The scare, the panic that the left wants us to feel. They've been screaming this song for decades. Al Gore, we're going to be reduced to nothing. The ice caps are going to melt. There's not going to be any polar bears with anywhere to go. And none of it came to fruition. It's panic. And you know why the panic is being generated, in my view? Because the Democrats want congressional regulation and oversight so that they can control us. Because to the left and to the Democrats, it's control, control, control. I think I said Anna Paulina Luna from Texas. Actually, she's from Florida, not Texas. Did I say here in Texas? Did I have a time warp moment? Well, yikes. Welcome into the Mike Gallagher Show on a Monday. Let's tackle this together. I want some smart people to come forth and join me in the Relief Factor Studios. 800-655-MIKE. 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We need to be apprehensive. We need to be cautious. We need to be informed. 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Let's see if you agree with me or not. 800-655-MIKE. 800-655-6453. 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
2: The midterms are almost here, and Republicans could be in deep trouble. Polls show Democrats leading in key races. Tonight, Rob Finnerty on Newsmax reveals the growing threat from the DSA and the radical left. With less than 60 days to go, Finnerty says it's time for the GOP to hit the panic button. The House may go, and control of the Senate is up for grabs. Gas prices, mortgage rates, health care, and out-of-control national debt. Americans are angry, and the progressive left wants total control of Congress. Tallarico, El Sayed, AOC, Bernie Sanders. Finnerty reveals President Trump's secret plan to fight back and what you can do to help him. Don't miss Finnerty tonight at 8 p.m. Eastern on Newsmax. 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It takes just minutes. 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
1: 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Mary's in Phoenix, where we're going to be for the big Battleground Tour next month. Hey, Mary, welcome. How are you today?
2: Hey, Mike. Thank you. I'm doing really well. How about yourself?
1: Good. I'm great. I'm just kind of interested and intrigued by this sudden panic for AI that just kind of came out of nowhere, didn't it?
2: Well, AI has been kind of around for a long time, but it has now hit because of the data centers. And what I'm confused about is right now in the United States, there are almost 400 data centers. We have more data centers than China. So I don't understand how many more data centers that we can have. China doesn't have as many. What do they need? I am concerned. I respectfully disagree with a comment you made earlier about the Democrats being more controlling. Actually, Mike, I worked for Donald Trump, and I voted for him, and I did all times. And I worked Arizona. I walked many houses for him, especially in 2024. And unfortunately, this administration, and here locally too, we see a lot of Republicans voting for the Real ID that was the FinCEN, which was everybody had to report if you had an LLC to the Department of Justice.
1: Yep.
2: That actually got knocked down because of its unconstitutionality. The flock cameras. Republicans have become more controlling and more surveillance. And I am a little concerned.
1: Yeah, let's look at your pushback, because I really do disagree with you, and I understand where you're coming from. You're skeptical, probably justifiably. You're paranoid. Maybe justifiably. You got this narrative that China's beating us with fewer data centers because people are panicking about the data centers. People are panicking about the flock cameras. Now people are panicking about artificial intelligence. Are you using AI day to day, Mary, if I can ask you on a personal level? Do you use that tool?
2: I do. I do, and I'm not being paranoid about anything.
1: But Mary, don't take me the wrong. I'm not saying that. I'm paranoid too. I didn't mean to say that as a criticism of you. I'm just saying there is. But don't you hear the kind of paranoia that's creeping in when you talk about AI and the data centers and the flock cameras at all? Isn't there kind of a common thread going on here?
2: And for some people, it could be. But
1: maybe you.
2: No, I'm not. I do know people who try to avoid the flock cameras at all costs. I don't think they're good. But it's been shown that some police officers have used it for their own personal needs.
1: Yeah, there's been abuse, but there have been killers that have been caught. There have been hit and run drivers that have been captured. There have been missing seniors who are located. There have been kids who have been abducted who have been found. Look, I don't think there's any expectation of privacy in public. Do you?
2: Well, I don't know why we have to give up all of our privacy, because eventually, you know, next year, Mike, the 2027 vehicles, if the manufacturers can do it, will have cameras in all the vehicles.
1: Yep.
2: And those cameras, and the Republican Congress actually passed the kill switch. So if I'm deemed unable to drive my vehicle's going to stop.
1: Here's the other part you're missing. And I don't know if you've seen, and we've talked about it a lot on this show. China is funding the fear that you have right now, largely. All the paranoia you've got going on about flock cameras and data centers. I mean, this is all, as has already been revealed, China has a coordinated online campaign going on to stoke fear and paranoia and skepticism into people just like you and like me, Mary. I'm not trying to pick on you. It's quite possible you're being manipulated because we're going to lose to China. Trump is right. Trump is right on this stuff. And either you trust him or you don't. And I have to say, with all due respect and appreciation for you, you're a great caller. Sounds to me like you're souring a little bit on President Trump.
2: No, I'm actually he's not in the election this year. So I'm still
1: yes, he is. Yes, he is. Oh, yeah. He says, pretend he's on the ballot. But you give me those bona fides. Oh, I voted for Trump. But, you know, he's all in on this stuff. He doesn't want to shut down the data centers and he doesn't want to regulate.
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4: 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And you may hear my voice as well. From the JTR Roofing Weather Center, showers, highs in the mid-60s today. Good morning.
5: With SRN News, I'm Bob Agnew in Washington. President Trump says he is a sufficient guardrail against rogue artificial intelligence. He says any efforts to limit the technology is part of what we call a sick conspiracy, the president specifically said on social media. The administration has already stopped the AI company Anthropic from doing bad or potentially bad things. The president pushing back against calls by some tech leaders at Anthropic, OpenAI, Microsoft, and others to have greater government regulation of AI to ensure it is developed in ways that promote safety, address legal liability, and preserve national security. AI stocks are sliding worldwide after leaders of the industry warned a slowdown is needed for safety purposes, while another jump in oil prices is pressing financial markets downward. Here are your numbers at this hour. The Dow Jones Industrial Average off right now 232 points. The NASDAQ down 264. This is SRN News.
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1: 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Text from South Carolina. I kind of understand the last caller. Even though we're not happy with the current candidates, though, we got to get out there and vote Republican in November. And I do like the fact that this is a story that has no clear-cut ideological battle lines. You know what I mean? I saw a text from or a post from Anna Paulina Luna, the firebrand Florida congresswoman, last night saying, we better get the brakes on AI. Artificial intelligence could do us all in. And there's, look, as Georgia texted me, we're 50 days away from the midterm election. Of course the left is going to sow fear and panic out of everything. That's been their methodology for years. They create victims, and then they convince the victims that you got to vote Democrat in order to save them. Don't you notice how the Democrats are now on their bandwagon warning us that AI needs to be government regulated? And the panic that people are expressing. Look, I mean, again, I don't want to pick on Mary. She was a great caller from Phoenix. Oh, we shouldn't give up privacy to go out in public. You don't have any privacy in public. Have you ever seen those videos where these people that are rabble-rousers, they take videos of people going in and out of the post office, trying to elicit an angry reaction, and then they post it online, they make money from it? They're up there with their cameras, and they take close-ups of your car's VIN number. And people are freaking out. Well, the cops show up, and they say, well, you're allowed to do that. If you're in a public place, your car's VIN number can be captured on video, your license plate. I told you last week about the ticket I got in Florida. Speeding ticket. From cameras. And I did some digging on it. They aren't necessarily flock cameras, but the camera that this third-party provider, which has been employed by the state of Florida to nail people for speeding in Hillsborough County, Florida, cameras capturing my speed. I was going 32, allegedly or apparently, in a 20-mile-per-hour school zone. And P.S., shame on me. Got a little bit of a lead foot, I admit it. But I should never drive that fast in a school zone, and I had a $100 fine. But guess what? I paid it because I probably did it. And I know that that camera, my license plate, my car, my vehicle can be captured by cameras because I've got no expectation of privacy in a public place. And people in the Carolinas keep writing me on the text line. There were three children who were kidnapped and they were located and recovered alive in South Carolina using the flock camera technology. I can guarantee you there's parents right now of three little children in South Carolina who are grateful for the technology that these flock cameras provide. Kyrsten Sinema is an interesting figure, the former Democrat senator from Arizona, but she's the kind of Democrat that John Fetterman is. She did not always follow their playbook. And she was with Laura Trump on Fox News over the weekend with, I think, a pretty compelling narrative about what's going on with this pushback and this panic over AI. I'm going to tell you all about that in 60 seconds and share that clip with you. But let me take a minute to celebrate my weight loss again. Look, I lost over 50 pounds four years or so ago with PhD weight loss. And in the last year, I got sloppy and lazy and dumb. I was traveling a lot, had a lot of stress stuff in my life, started eating like a pig. And I knew I put on about, I thought, 10 or 15 pounds. You know where I am right now since June? I'm down another 34 pounds. Are you watching me on Salem News Channel? 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Here was Kyrsten Sinema, the former Democrat Arizona senator, on with Laura Trump on Fox News.
0: To them, or what do you say to them?
2: Well, the first thing to know is that China has done an incredible job at spreading misinformation and disinformation across our country. They're really very, very good at it, and they have unlimited resources. So many Americans think, gosh, my energy costs are going to go up. But we know that doesn't actually comport with reality, right? The president has announced the protection pledge for consumers to ensure that they're not bearing the cost of the energy. Number two, people think, gosh, it's so much water, but the new data centers actually use less water than restaurants, right? And then people think, gosh, this is AI is scary. It's going to take away jobs. What we've actually seen in the last 2 years is that AI industries have experienced wage growth and job growth. So it's actually a net plus for us. But I think what's really important to remember is this. When folks say, gosh, I don't want a data center anywhere near me, I think what they're forgetting is how important it is for all of our communities. Not only does it bring tax revenue and jobs and help and support to our communities, but it makes all of our lives better.
1: They are making, I mean, again, anecdotally, I would have spent hours and hours and hours trying to figure out a Wi-Fi issue in my home over the weekend. With ChatGPT, I figured it out in about a minute. I mean, I'm exaggerating, but it was a few minutes. I wouldn't know how to put a router in. I don't know routers from schmouters. I don't know what I'm doing. ChatGPT knew what to do. There are predictions that AI is going to help cure cancer, literally cure cancer. Remember years ago when Grandpa Biden promised to cure cancer? Yeah, those were empty promises. It's not so empty with artificial intelligence. So, you know the old expression, lead, follow, or get out of the way? I think people need to get out of the way and appreciate that this panic is manufactured, largely. Yeah, we need to be concerned. It's impossible to avoid thinking what could happen if a bad faith actor gets in here. But here's the you know, in poker they have the tell. You want to know the tell that this fear and panic is fake? It's the AI people themselves who are claiming that AI could destroy us all. Check out the CEO of Anthropic, Dario Amodi, with CBS on Face the Nation just yesterday.
3: And I would hope other companies have done everything we can to try to have legitimate oversight mechanisms. I think the government and the public needs to have a stake. And this is why we've supported regulation of the technology. Regulation constrains the private companies. Regulation allows the public and its elected representatives to have a say and limits what the private companies can do. Now, you might ask, why doesn't government just control the technology completely?
4: Would you be willing to give up the technology to the government?
3: To the right combination of governments. So the worry
4: you're
3: I have...
4: You're willing to hand over this company.
3: I want to be very clear about this. The worry I have, I am concerned that one single government could abuse this technology just as easily as a single company could. But I think a combination of democratically elected governments, I don't know about handing over, but some kind of oversight, some kind of joint governance, again, that would be the work of years, but I wonder if that's the direction we need to go in.
1: Oh, regulation, government oversight, huh? And this particular guy, the CEO of Anthropic, a lot of analysis about his comments on social media. He has, here's what some of the stuff I was reading. He has zero evidence or documentation to back up any of his claims. It's all conjecture and wild claims from the same people who've been wrong over and over and over again. Remember when Andrew Yang, he's now sounding the alarm. Remember Andrew Yang? He claimed that all the truck driving jobs are going to go away. That was a decade ago. The truck driving jobs haven't gone away. That same guy, Dario, said that unemployment would hit 50% in 18 months. Well, we don't have 50% unemployment, and it's been more than 18 months. It seems to me that this is all about control. And when the AI companies themselves want government regulation, it tells you what really could be the darkness that we could be entering into. They can control us. You want to talk about real control? Gregory Kennedy on social media over at X wrote, "It's obvious this is all an attempt to ban open source AI. So the new FAA, the new Federal Aviation Administration of AI, can control it. Even if it's as dangerous as they say it is, they have no way to control what China is doing. So that means that their campaign for regulation won't actually meet any of their stated goals. I think it's control and power." And there's a great, look, the background here, according to Hot Air and David Strum, wrote a great piece, very lengthy. We're going to post it at MikeOnline.com. 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
1: Got a lot of plans in 2026. I hope you can join us in Los Angeles for the big Town Hall 2026 in Pasadena. That's coming up September 26th. It's a Saturday event. My gosh, Nick Shirley, Adam Carolla, Steve Hilton, Larry Elder, Alex Marlowe, Larry O'Connor, Mike Gallagher. We're all going to be there. I'm headed out to the left coast, as Rush used to call it, for the big Town Hall 26. Presented by the Reagan Gold Group there, KRLA, great radio station. My dear, dear friend Jen Horn is going to be the MC. Come join us for that event. That's going to be a ton of fun. AM870theanswer.com for tickets. And then a big event in Phoenix over in over at Patriot Land, 960thepatriot.com to get tickets information for an event we're going to have there. It's going to be barn burner of a night with Larry Elder and Seth Liebson and yours truly. So go to 960thepatriot.com for all the tickets. 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Here's this guy that unleashed the torrents of panic and hyperbole and breathing into brown paper bags. His name is Jacob Coxon. He ran to CNN's Anderson Cooper to do a good old-fashioned sit-down. He was kind of a mid-level AI guy who posted very publicly, I had to quit Anthropic. AI is going to kill humanity, going to take the world. Here he was on CNN with Anderson Cooper.
2: Jacob, I appreciate you being with us. First of all, I assume you are saying literally that you believe that AI could kill us all by the end of the decade. How would that happen? Like, what would that actually look like?
3: Yeah. So the precise scenario sounds a little bit like science fiction. It sounds like something that's not real, but I think it is frighteningly real, and it's easiest to understand it if you think about real things that happened 2 months ago. So 2 months ago, OpenAI agents, AIs, hacked into third-party infrastructure entirely at their own accord. And this was like a concentrated hacking spree that they carried out of their own volition. And I think that if you extrapolate into the future, the level of capabilities of these AIs, with the same independent volition, they could cause extreme havoc. For example, hacking critical infrastructure, building extinction-level bioweapons. There's a lot of ways that the AI could actuate itself in the world.
2: Is it... Specifically, when did your feelings about this technology change? Was it something about the rate of progress that you've seen?
3: Yeah, so I think it's really important to just look at the rate of progress and say, for example, in areas like coding or math, a couple of years ago, these AIs were just about helping humans a little bit. They could give you suggestions. Now they're close to replacing them. We still need humans at the moment, but quite plausibly within a year, we'll no longer need humans for doing research in many areas. Only on Tuesday, OpenAI solved a millennium problem, one of the biggest unsolved open problems in mathematics, purely autonomously using an AI. And I think what's most scary is if AI is used to make itself more intelligent. So you can take an AI and give it the problem of AI research. Just like currently they've given it math research, you could make it do the tasks that we're currently doing, and then you get what's called an intelligence explosion. The AI just gets smarter and smarter with no human involvement necessary. And so you have a thing that is vastly smarter than humans. And this could be coming very soon.
1: I'm not going to make the argument that his his concerns aren't valid. I get what he's saying. Here's a text from San Antonio pointing out that now I think I'm an IT expert because ChatGPT showed me how to install a router in my home. And the San Antonio texter laments the loss of a job that creates. I don't have to hire some IT guy to come to my house and fix my IT problem. And then expand it and start thinking about cures for disease, cancer. I am extremely dubious of the panic. I don't know where you are on this, but it feels like COVID and global warming all over again. And when the AI folks themselves are the ones sounding the alarms because they want regulation, that to me is the giveaway. They want the government to tell us how to live our lives. I saw Mike Cernovich over on X posted, I wish we still lived in the early 2000s, that nobody created smartphones. Too bad, here we are. The AI cat is out of the bag. Democrats want to regulate it to use against the right and all Christians. He could be right. Nobody is right to celebrate the assassination of Charlie Kirk. Did you see what they did to his statue in Phoenix over the weekend? Have you seen all the people losing their jobs and their careers, even their residency status in the United States over mocking Charlie's assassination? And reparations for blacks in America? Abdul El-Sayed says absolutely. That and more all coming up. 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
5: With SRN News, I'm Bob Agnew in Washington. New warnings from within the artificial intelligence industry have revived a long-running debate over whether advanced AI could escape human control and ultimately threaten humanity. Here's President Trump's response from correspondent Bernie Bennett.
6: The narrative pushed by mainstream outlets calling to slow down artificial intelligence is a familiar play, using bureaucratic overreach, alarmism, and regulatory capture to stifle American innovation. President Trump told reporters that narrative is getting out of hand.
7: We can put guardrails. We can do this and that, but I think you have a lot of negative forces in bringing it up that shouldn't be bringing it up.
6: A White House press release states the path forward requires, quote, unleashing American ingenuity, rejecting doomsday hysteria, and maintaining an unbeatable technological lead on the global stage.
7: Whoever wins with AI wins.
6: Bernie Bennett, Washington.
5: AI stocks have been sliding worldwide after leaders of the industry warned of a slowdown being needed for safety. This is SRN News.
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9: 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From the JTR Roofing at Weather Center, showers, highs in the mid-60s today.
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6: I believe we are 50 days away from the midterm election. As every election seems to be, it'll be the most important election in our lifetime. We got good versus evil on the ballot, and there's no other way to put it. When I saw the vandalism of the Charlie Kirk statue outside the Turning Point USA headquarters over the weekend, and I saw all the videos of people celebrating his murder, this past week, you followed it, right, on social media? These college kids doing the Kirkiversary dance, mocking the bullet he took in the neck. This statue was just unveiled Thursday, and they spray-painted it with red paint, putting a lot of red paint around the neck area where he took the bullet. I don't know how you find common ground for people like this. I can tell you with great certainty that if somebody I worked with celebrated the murder of anybody on any side of the political or ideological spectrum, I would want them gone. I would want them out of the building. You want to work with somebody like that? Much less have a conversation with them? How do you have a conversation with somebody who thinks it's funny to gloat over the assassination of a prominent American voice like Charlie Kirk? And it's this, I'm racking my brain trying to figure this out. The left has turned into a nightmarish entity, a horror movie. This is like Friday the 13th crap. It's like a slasher movie. That's today's progressive movement in America. They are pro-violence, murder, and somebody posted on social media, if they had a chance to do it all over again, they'd kill him again. They'd kill him again. I saw Scott Pressler, the kid with the long hair, the big, tall, skinny kid with the long hair who goes around and gets people registered to vote. He posted on social media that he just put a will together. What is he, 25 years old? But he feels like his life is in danger. Every one of these high-profile social media influencers and personalities have security out the wazoo. They have to. Because in the aftermath of Charlie Kirk's assassination, when you saw all these people celebrating his murder, you know they think that's a viable option. And I really don't know where to turn with that except to turn to you and get some guidance. I want you to help me understand the thinking behind these college kids, these doctors, these nurses, these teachers. These are all adults. We're not talking about children here. These are grown adults who thought it would be productive and meaningful to post a video of themselves mocking and laughing at the murder of a young husband and father named Charlie Kirk.

0: Whatever you think of what Charlie did, whatever you thought of his views, there's an actual movement now in America that celebrates assassination. Last week was the big RNC convention, the midterm convention in Dallas. Donald Trump Jr. spoke at the convention and had a few things to say about the contrast between the darkness and the light.
1: What we just heard, that's the energy that the radical left fears. These are the people, and this is the movement that they tried and failed to destroy for decades now. 1 year ago today, my good friend Charlie Kirk was cut down by an assassin's bullet. He had already inspired hundreds of thousands of young people to take up the cause of liberty and to fight for it. He wasn't afraid to go anywhere to fight for faith, family, freedom, and patriotism. Charlie loved this country more than anything. He understood the moment that we are in, and he knew what we were up against. He knew what time it was. He understood that the future of Western civilization was on the line in 2024 and beyond. You see, Charlie was good. He was pure. He represented the light. The killer who put a bullet in his neck in cold blood, and the leftist who laughed and mocked his murder, well, they represent the darkness that we are all up against. But we are here tonight in Dallas to stand up against that darkness and to send a loud and clear message. We will not back down. We will not fold. We will honor Charlie by carrying his torch to save this nation that we all love so dearly.
0: It's hard to argue with what Donald Trump Jr. said in Dallas last week, isn't it? Isn't he correct when he points out that the left has sort of morphed into a movement of darkness? You saw all the cases of people celebrating and mocking and joking about Charlie's murder. I remember the day we heard the news that he was killed, like it was a few minutes ago, like it was yesterday. I would have never dreamed that a movement would arise, joking and laughing and celebrating him being gunned down. This statue, which was erected and unveiled on Thursday, first anniversary of his murder, was found covered in red spray paint yesterday morning. They also spray painted over a sign that showed a picture of Charlie, and it said, "May Charlie be received into the merciful arms of Jesus, our loving Savior." That was also vandalized. A large red X was drawn on his face, over his face. Red paint covered up the word Jesus. This is truly a battle between good and evil. This is literally, as Donald Trump Jr. pointed out, a battle against the darkness. And there's one way we can defeat it, and that's going to the ballot box in November. There's no way around this. One political party is a party of political violence, and one is not. 800-655-MIKE, 800-655-6453. 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Welcome aboard. It's a Monday episode of the Mike Gallagher Show.

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1: It's a scary world out there. There's no question about it. You got to be protected against some of the bad guys who want to tap into your online accounts. And it could be life or death. Batavia, Illinois, 2:40 in the morning. A woman sees a flashlight, a shadow outside her window. 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He was by a military court. He took a key card, let himself into her bedroom, and watched her sleep. He never met the woman in Batavia. He just saw her on social media. 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Can you find common ground with somebody who celebrates the assassination of a public figure like Charlie Kirk? Where do we go from here? I really, really wish I could get some clarity about what you're feeling, experiencing. Here was Jack Posobiec, who we talked about last Thursday. We talked with Jack during the Charlie Kirk tribute show that we did on the anniversary of his assassination. Here was Jack from Turning Point, of course, on X, talking about all the different people who are getting fired and even deported over celebrating Charlie Kirk's assassination. Jack argues it should go even farther than that.
2: Now, some people might say, Jack, do you have a problem with guys like Aesthetica and others who are getting people fired, getting people deported for celebrating the murder of Charlie Kirk? Well, here's what I would say. My only problem is they're not going hard enough, and they need to go further.
1: Further than deporting this young girl from Canada. She and her sister getting deported. Arkansas, sisters celebrating his assassination. They got fired, put up a GoFundMe page. They've raised almost $30,000. It's not just individuals. It is beyond that. There's a movement. There's an assassination murder movement that the left has spawned. And I wonder where you think we go from here. 800-655-MIKE. I mean, to see Charlie's statue vandalized outside the Turning Point, I hope they have surveillance cameras. Hope they have an ability to catch the people who did it. There was a life-size statue of Charlie erected in Times Square on the one-year anniversary. People were screaming outside his statue, yelling at each other. The NYPD had to be brought in. Chaos in Times Square over what? A statue to Charlie Kirk. Now, maybe you could argue you found Charlie's views so abhorrent and repulsive, you don't think there should be a statue erected in his honor. Okay. All right. It's America. You get to have that opinion if you want to. That could be debated. But is there a debate over people celebrating and mocking and joking and laughing and taunting his death? Is there common ground there? Is that a gray area? What if it was somebody you worked with? What if it was a family member? What if it was somebody you knew, maybe loved? who celebrates and laughs and jokes and taunts the murder of Charlie Kirk. What would you do with that person? Where do you go with that person? How do you possibly proceed? My gosh. Dan in California, you're on the Mike Gallagher Show. Hi, Dan. How are you today?
0: Hey, Mike. I'm doing great. Thanks for taking the call. You know, I'm just listening to you talk. And I just, first of all, Charlie Kirk was such an inspiration for me. So this last week, whether it was Charlie Kirk or 9/11, it was a heavy week. But your question was, you know, where do we go from here? And if people are celebrating assassinations, and if people really think that this isn't okay, like, for society in the United States, like, we've got to do something about it. People need to be held accountable. If anyone is inciting violence or celebrating assassination, like, they need to be prosecuted to the fullest extent of the law. Thanks, Mike.
1: All right, I appreciate your input. I don't know about prosecution. I don't know. I mean, you get into regulating speech, but I do know that when these people are getting fired, I get that. I understand that. But in some cases, when college professors did it, some of them are being reinstated. Now, you want your kid being educated by a monster who thinks it's okay and justifiable to put a bullet in the neck of somebody like Charlie? Honest to gosh, I wish I understood it. I can't. I can't wrap my brain around it. Maybe you can. 800-655-MIKE. 800-655-6453. 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
5: Well, it's looking like the Twins are just going to limp into the offseason, but Target Field might actually be packed tonight because the Yankees are in town. Twins-Yankees Target Field, 6:40 first pitch tonight. Although, the weather may not cooperate. From the B&M Tree Service Weather Center, showers today and tonight. We'll see about that game, I guess. Highs in the mid-60s. Have a great day.
6: With SRN News, I'm Bob Agnew in Washington. President Trump says that he is helping to safeguard against any artificial intelligence overruns, claiming that any efforts to limit the technology is part of what he calls a sick conspiracy. The president specifically said on social media the administration has stopped the AI company Anthropic from doing bad or potentially bad things, but he says that there shouldn't need to be more intervention than that. Meanwhile, the leaders of some AI corporations, including Anthropic, OpenAI, Microsoft, and others, have called for greater regulations by the government to ensure its development stays in ways that promote safety. AI stocks have been sliding worldwide after all of those leaders warned of a slowdown being needed to protect the public. Another jump in oil prices, meanwhile, is pressuring the financial markets. Right now, the Dow Jones Industrial Average is down by about 250 points. This is SRN News.
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1: Have you been with the show a long time? Do you remember many years ago when the ugly topic of slavery reparations first reared its head? I predicted that you want a real revolt. You want a real revolution in this country. You're going to see one. If the day ever occurs, if it ever occurs, when non-black Americans are ordered to fork over their hard-earned dollars to their black neighbor because of slavery, I don't even want to even try to articulate how ugly things will turn. And sure enough, Abdul El-Sayed doesn't disappoint his progressive lunatic base. He was at a Detroit press appearance. I'll tell you about that in just a moment. 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All right. Here was Abdul El-Sayed proposing support for reparations for black Americans. This is the guy running for Senate in the state of Michigan up against Mike Rogers. It shouldn't even be close, just like Tallarico and Paxton shouldn't be close in Texas. But these progressives have a lot of momentum. Is this what momentum looks like?
2: I've thought a lot about the challenges. I have read my history. When it comes to black communities in Michigan, when it comes to black communities in America, there are unpaid debts that have long since come due that we are unwilling to acknowledge, let alone pay down. And I understand that we need leaders who are going to understand those debts and address them. But the question for me is, within my power, have I done my best? And I would challenge people to look at my history and say, yeah, that man hasn't done everything he could around the problems he says he cares about.
1: Ah, we have unpaid debts to pay. So the government's going to come along and smack every white, Hispanic, Asian, because that's the only way it could work, right? You can't penalize a black American for reparations. You can only penalize people who aren't white. I mean, who are white, right? Only white Americans can be responsible. Only Asian Americans can be responsible. Only Hispanic Americans can be responsible. You can't penalize a black American because a black American is going to be the beneficiary of Abdul El-Sayed's reparations. If that day ever comes, and we've got big blue cities in America that have committees that are studying it right now, that are advocating for it, that want the day to arrive when reparations is more than just an idea, it's a reality. If that day happens, God help us all. There are too many hardworking people who just aren't going to tolerate it. Now, I don't know what that looks like. I don't know how it manifests. But I can promise you it's not going to be pretty. I can guarantee you it's going to be real, real ugly. 800-655-MIKE, 21 minutes before the hour. You know, and I get frustrated because it just feels like there's so many challenges that we're facing. There's so much negativity. But look, there, Abdul El-Sayed, there's an answer to him. You just beat him at the ballot box. There's an answer to this Democrat ideology. We have to have a massive turnout on November the 3rd and reject it. Give them the butt whipping at the ballot box that they need. Americans must reject this insanity. And this is insanity. There's a theme I saw on social media over the weekend that is so true. The left has become, the Democrats have become a horror show, a slasher movie. It's like something right out of Hollywood. Celebrating Charlie Kirk's death, advocating for open borders and reparations, GoFundMe campaigns for the killer of the United Healthcare CEO. I mean, on and on and on. And slavery reparations? Wow. David's in Columbus, Ohio, where I can always expect a reliable lib to call in. Big college campus town, state capital. Hello, David. How are you, sir?
3: I'm well, Mike, and no, I'm not a lib. Hey, what I'm thinking on this reparations thing here, you're saying blacks are exempt. I'm saying not true. If you're black and you come from a slavery lineage, yes, you're exempt. If you're black and you had nothing to do with slavery, you, like the rest of us Americans, get to pay.
1: Yeah. You think Abdul El-Sayed would agree with that view?
3: Oh, absolutely not. I agree with you, Mike.
1: I mean, the Democrats that are advocating this don't agree with that. They believe that if you're black, you have a slavery lineage just by virtue of the fact that you're black. So, but I mean, look, I know what you're doing. My buddy Mark Davis, my podcast partner, and boy, do we have a great podcast plan for you today on AI and the panic and all the things that are going on with this clash between Trump saying gas to the floorboard here on AI and the Democrats wanting regulation. Mark uses a term called earth logic. David, you're using earth logic. It's not, they don't use logic. They use emotion and fear. That's all they're about. That's all they're about. Jackie's in Dallas, Texas, speaking to Mark Davis. Hey, Jackie, how are you?
4: Doing great.
1: Good.
4: I have found that I've not been able to find any people or country in the world that has not had slavery at some time or another. How many of these people are fighting to get reparations from any other country?
1: Well, and do you know something that's great to know? This is also something that was revealed in one of Dinesh D'Souza's books and movies. You know, the only country that independently by the people ended slavery?
4: With us.
1: That's the only one. Well, that's exactly right. We're the only one in the world, in the history of the world. There is but one country that democratically ended slavery and oppression. Owning other human beings. It was us. It was the United States. And you want to go into the history of slavery and Jim Crow laws and segregation and bigotry? I mean institutional bigotry? You know it's the Democrat Party. So maybe this idea of this darkness that has arisen advocating political violence, maybe there's a long history in shadowy, nefarious, ugly, vile ideology coming from one party, not the other. You know what to do on November the 3rd. Let's hope and pray Americans do it.
0: 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Mike Gallagher.
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1: You got the Paul Ryan, Jeb Bush, Mitt Romney kind of a cabal of establishment Republicans who loathe what Trump has turned the Republican Party into. And as a result, look, the voters of Texas, it's not a newsflash here. Ken Paxton wasn't appointed. There was on some committee behind back rooms that voters voted for him. He was elected. And by the way, it wasn't even close. You know, Cornyn was thumped. So guess what? Fade off into the sunset with a little bit of dignity and leave MAGA alone. But thank you for proving. And Mark, I feel bad for you. Because you stuck your neck out with John Cornyn. I saw the interview. I listened to it. You asked him, and you held him to that. Oh, I'm MAGA, Mark. I'm MAGA first. I'm going to put. He lied. Look what he is now. Look what he said. You're going to compare J.D. Vance to Zohran Mamdani? You're going to equate MAGA with these lunatics on the left? And right now, Mark, on the left, make no mistake, it's a horror show. Tallarico is a horror show. These are the extreme of the extremists. Look, Bernie Sanders wants to put people in jail that are running these AI companies. And we got to get to this. I need your wisdom on this.
2: Let's go.
1: Because all of a sudden, here we go. The panic is here. The clock is ticking. AI is going to destroy us all in a few years. And there's a tell here. There's a red flag that everybody ought to be paying attention to. Hot Air did a great job in pointing this out. There's now a full-fledged panic underway about artificial intelligence. And I get it. I understand worries that we can have about what AI can become. In fact, you mentioned the Indian kids at the Texas game. Talk about India. I had an internet issue over the weekend. This is so funny. And it ties into the AI panic.
2: Yep.
1: So I've got an IT provider that obviously every one of the techs is in Mumbai. Every one of them. Because I had to call about 10 times. I had this very unique, weird problem, and they couldn't figure it out. And they could not figure it out. And they were helpful, and they were good. Every single one of them had the thick Indian accent. Of course, I love, hello, my name is... Danny.
2: I'm Dave from Cincinnati. Yes, Dave. Sure you are.
1: Your name's Dave. You're not Danny. Nick.
2: Just help me. I don't care if you're Zorgon from Mars, if you can just help me.
1: Anyway, well, yeah. and they couldn't, but here's what I was able to do. And it was just fascinating. And hats off to the company trying to help me. Yeah. But every call I made, the 800 number, every single one of them were Indians. And I wanted to say to them, in fact, I think the email confirmation I got when they were, because they're very good with customer service, said India. I mean, they now own it. They say we're in India, and that's where, and this is what's going on. Look, Salem's IT department right now, may not know this, is in the Philippines.
2: And here's the thing, because these companies, and I want to get back to your story, is that these companies, desperate to save money, every American company is desperate to save money, and if you can get IT, if you can get customer service, if you can get some of your outreach handled in Asia and save a bunch of money and keep your prices low for American customers. Is that good or is it bad? So there's that whole talk show.
1: There's another talk show. And I will tell you, these guys in India are good. I mean, they really knew their stuff, even though they couldn't. This was a problem they couldn't quite overcome. So you know how I overcame the problem in my new home? I had to get a router, okay? Now, if you held a gun to my head and said, Mike, connect a router, you just have to shoot.
2: Like asking you, Mike, fly to the moon on wings. Yeah,
1: Mike, perform a liver transplant with chopsticks.
2: Set up a nuclear core reactor in your kitchen.
1: Couldn't do it. Couldn't do it if my life depended on it. You know what I turned to? Yep. ChatGPT. You know what ChatGPT did? Made me a router, IT, Wi-Fi, wireless expert in about 60 seconds. Thanks to ChatGPT, I had that thing up and running and completely fixed. I had spent days calling Mumbai to get their help. ChatGPT fixed it in about a minute. And I started thinking, my Lord, you think about all of the stuff that this is going to be able to, medical diagnoses.
2: Oh, totally. You know how many people have stories where they take stuff to their doctor and the doctor says, wow, that technology saw stuff that I would have missed.
1: My doctor tells me ChatGPT is rarely wrong. It's almost never wrong. My own doctor seems to be, and look, I pay a lot of money to him because, you know, hypochondriac Harry, I got the concierge medicine. I got him on speed dial. If I need him to come over and spend the weekend, he does because he's hurting his own business because I don't need him anymore. I've got ChatGPT. What do I need Best Buy's Geek Squad for? I love Best Buy. What do I need them for when I can use ChatGPT to show me how to put up a router? So that leads to the panic. All right. Ross Douthat last night made his debut on 60 Minutes.
2: Yep.
1: And I'm kind of intrigued by the new 60 Minutes under Barry Weiss. I think it's got some hope. It's better than it used to be.
2: It's better.
1: He used his debut on 60 Minutes to deliver this stark, dire warning about artificial intelligence. Okay. Oh, it's a clock is ticking. The narrative is it's going to destroy humanity within the next 10 years. This isn't even 100 years away. 10 years, we're dead. You and I talked about this yesterday on the phone. We were catching up on a Sunday and we both agreed if bad actors get involved or if AI decides to turn on us, we may all be in trouble. All right. Fair enough. But you know who's leading the AI panic? AI companies. This AI employee, Jacob Coxon, he's now a media darling, came out of nowhere, almost literally. He worked at OpenAI training frontier models. Now he's warning that AI could kill us all. Mark, aren't you a little skeptical that it's the AI companies that are banging this drum?
2: I am, but I don't know why.
1: So I do. I know why.
2: I think we've given birth to a podcast subject.
1: Well, let me tell you why.
2: Give everybody a little tease. Why would Anthropic and the other AI companies want to be putting the brakes on their own stuff?
1: They want government regulation, and they want the government to start regulating anti-conservative narratives. You know who? Look at J.D. Pritzker. Oh, we need government to step in. Congress needs. They want government regulation.
2: Okay, why? And once again, why? Why would these private sector companies want government guardrails?
1: One of the things is it gives them immunity from liability if something goes terribly wrong.
2: All right.
1: They get immunity from the government. Look at Governor J.B. Pritzker. The worst of the worst. We cannot trust AI companies to self-regulate. Congress needs to intervene.
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1: That's a wrap for a Monday. We appreciate you tuning in. Let's do it again tomorrow. Don't forget the podcast, M&M Extra, wherever you get your podcasts. We'll see you there, and we'll see you tomorrow. Have a great day. Be safe and fight the good fight. I'm Mike Gallagher. God bless America.

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5: Ronald Reagan understood that freedom sometimes requires more than quiet diplomacy. It requires moral clarity. On June 12, 1987, standing before the Brandenburg Gate in a divided Berlin, Reagan issued a direct challenge to Soviet leader Mikhail Gorbachev. Mr. Gorbachev, tear down this wall. The Berlin Wall was more than concrete and barbed wire. It represented a system that restricted movement, divided families, and denied millions the freedoms Americans often take for granted. Reagan refused to treat that division as permanent. He understood that free nations must be willing to identify the difference between liberty and oppression, and have the courage to say so. 2 years later, the Berlin Wall fell. Freedom survives when people refuse to accept tyranny as inevitable. So when freedom is challenged today, will we have the courage to defend it with the same clarity?
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7: With SRN News, I'm Bob Agnew in Washington. As Republicans and Democrats on Capitol Hill battle over the issue of affordability heading into the midterms, new polling by the Pharmaceutical Reform Alliance shows broad bipartisan support nationwide for reining in prescription drug prices. Former Arizona Congressman J.D. Hayworth is group spokesman.
8: It's not a Republican issue. It's not a Democrat issue. It's an American issue. With a little more than 50 days until the midterm elections, this is something tangible. Bills are there for drug pricing reform, for reining in big pharma. There are three lobbyists on Capitol Hill for every congressman and senator dealing with this issue.
7: Congressman Hayworth says Americans can help rein in prescription drug prices by signing an online petition at the website PharmaReformAlliance.com. This is SRN News.
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10: 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From the JTR Roofing Weather Center, showers today, highs in the mid-60s, could continue into tonight as well.
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1: The Alex Marlow Show. I'm glad you're here, and I'm glad to be back. Thanks a lot to Carl and Mark for filling in for me. Appreciate it. For all of you who stuck with me on the podcast feeds, and if you're just hearing about this now, then that's why you got to subscribe. I put out about, I would say, I think about 15 interviews on the Marlow podcast feed while I was gone on vacation, and I got a chance to catch up on a few of them while I was driving around town picking up stuff. And they're pretty great, especially my Charlie Kirk tributes, where I spoke to four of the people who are closest to him, who help him run his businesses. And I do recommend that to all of you, to catch up on all those thoughtful conversations. And I learned a lot hearing about Charlie and his friends, and from his friends, what mattered most to them about Charlie. And it confirmed a lot of my best thoughts about him. And I learned some new things that I didn't know, even though Charlie and I go back to when he was a teenager. So it was nice to have that to listen to as we commemorated his death last week. And he's got to stay with us. We need his spirit and leadership now more than ever, because there's a lot of trying times ahead. And I'll catch up on some things that took place while I was out, but then we'll move into the news, as it is a busy news day. But I am tanned, I am relaxed, and I'm ready to rock as we head towards the midterm. Did you guys pay close attention to the midterm convention? And I'm talking to you guys in the booth too, not just the guys at the, not just those of you in the audience. But I gotta say, when I was on the beach in Maui, the island of Maui, which, you know, I think it's supposed to look like the demigod Maui. That's actually why it's called that. It's because it looks like a head on a very wide shoulders and torso. That's the shape of the island. So when I was on Kanapali Beach with all of my small children, not a lot of midterm talk, I got to say. It might be a bias due to the location, that people weren't going to really interrupt their vacations to talk about the Republican midterm convention. But I got to say, wasn't very buzzy. There's a lot more U.S. Open talk. There's a lot more NFL football talk. There was not a lot of convention talk. Though that said, one of my podcasts that's in my rotation, that is a Fox News joint, they were pretty stoked about it. They thought that it did feel like a Fox News special. From what I was able to gather, is that about right, guys, that it was a special programming for Fox News at the RNC convention? It seemed pretty good. The president was hilarious. We got some clips of him speaking, and he was very, very funny. And the J.D. Vance was also very good. He's good in these settings. Seems like the energy is good. And we do have to remind people that we have an election coming up. I don't think people realize we're a couple months out from an election, and that's partially the responsibility of people like me, people who have big websites and platforms. But overall, we have got a opportunity here, because Republicans have a huge voter registration advantage. So the question is, can we get those low propensity voters, those people who maybe supported Donald Trump, maybe they feel like their vote wasn't as great as they thought it was in 2024, given the nature of things, given that there are certain things that have not been fixed or solved yet, but to try to raise the stakes for them, to show them that the threat of Democrat socialism, the people who want to impeach, who want to convict President Trump, send him to jail, bankrupt his family, and then abolish the police, abolish our borders, we don't want to give those people any more power. It's going to be a very miserable 2 years, and then the narrative is going to be, if we have a miserable 2 years, that it was the Republicans who were ineffectual, and thus we should give the presidency to the Democrats. So we got high stakes, and we'll have a lot of midterm talk from here on out on the Marlow Show. I know my colleagues at Salem will as well, but I got to say, not the buzziest convention that I've ever seen. I'm not sure how much it broke through the Fox News bubble, but it was a good effort. I like the effort, and I like the people who put it on. It just feels like a good move to try it, but I don't know how much penetration into the broader public. And I don't like the scheduling on NFL opening weekend. Also, the U.S. Open was very compelling, because we had the American, Ben Sheldon, is that his name, who overachieved, got to the finals. So, but did not break through. I did, though, have to say, I want to comment quickly on the $5,000 dividend. I'm very mixed on this. The Trump says, if you vote for me, I'll cut you a $5,000 check. The brazenness, you almost have to admire it. The literal attempt to buy votes, that if you vote for me. But there is a strained logic to it. There's a strained logic to the $5,000 dividend that the president's proposed, which is that the Democrats are so bad for the economy. Being a Democrat, it is so terrible when the Democrats are in charge that it does hurt the economy, and he does feel

0: like that he'll be able to he could afford passing out the extra $5K to everyone. But it is going to be very inflationary. And given some stuff in the news that I'll touch on probably after the break, oil prices are just way up today. There is huge concern now. Now the market is pricing in a 90% chance that the Federal Reserve is actually going to hike interest rates. If you think interest rates are high now, they are likely set to go up. And if we are having a $5,000 handout just because Republicans won, then that is going to be inflationary. It's also a little bit muddled here, the logic, because the Americans are, we were told you were going to get tariff refunds. Did you guys get your tariff refund check, Sean? Did you get yours? Like, I never got my tariff refund check. I've been checking my account. It feels like they've been very diligent about taking all the taxes, but not quite as diligent in giving me that tariff refund check that we were supposed to get. And I know the courts are mucking up the tariff deal, but if he can afford the $5K, give me the $5K now. Not just, I don't want to wait for the Republicans to win. I don't want any contingencies on it. I'm taxed enough as is. Please, the $5K, I could use it. Just give it to me right now. Don't make it contingent on the Republicans winning the election. So I have to say that is something that is probably going to persuade a few people to vote for him. And it's definitely the sort of thing that you would have seen Democrats of yesteryear try. But I have not seen a Republican so brazenly saying that you vote for me, we give you $5,000. I mean, what did Obama do? He did stuff like this, right? Like the Obama phones where he just had some sort of a handout that wasn't really a handout. So not my favorite proposal, but overall it's nice to see people reengaged and getting focused because the stakes couldn't be higher in this election. And to repeat the point over and over again, we actually have a voter registration advantage on the conservative side, the Republican side right now. And if we were able to leverage that, if we were able to get so that the Trump voters from 2024 feel as though his presidency is once again on the ballot in 2026, I think Republicans can overachieve. The polling is not looking good, but here is the quote that I think I may have mentioned on the show, but I feel like this is making the rounds and it makes a lot of sense to me. The Republicans would lose if they were running against no one, but they are running against Democrats. They're running against the DSA. They're running against the people who think maybe we deserve 9/11. So it does mean we've got a shot. We've got a shot. All right. The biggest news right now is coming out of Yemen, where it looks like all of these Arab nations basically are just feckless militarily. And we knew this to be true, but they tend to inflate their numbers in terms of how big their armies are. And so we are seeing oil spike, as I noted earlier, because Iran's proxies in Yemen keep bombing Saudi Arabia and they keep bombing their oil targets. And in particular, they have a trans-country pipeline that's been shut down by the Houthis. And the Houthis are, again, Iran-sponsored terrorists. And this is, of course, bad for the Saudi oil industry, but the Saudi oil industry is a huge part of the world's oil industry. And thus, it is causing huge spikes in oil prices. And if this stays shut down for more than another day or two, then we're going to see oil prices continue to be very high. But Iran and the Houthis are basically demanding that the Saudis lift a blockade and their participation in the blockade that's going on led by the United States as Saudis get closer to the United States. And this is going to be just a major factor. But one thing that's interesting in all of this is that all of these Arab nations were set for a conference and they pretty much all backed out. And the bottom line is that they're all militarily very vulnerable, very weak. Iran is exploiting that right now, and that's not good. And it's another residual downstream effect of the Iran war that has just not gone that great. I think the economic approach to the Iran war has been pretty effective. I think it's working out. We're seeing, again, a lot more shipping capacity increase throughout the Strait of Hormuz. But again, now we've got a Red Sea. We've got all sorts of different blockades that are taking place that are going to imperil oil markets. Also noteworthy here, a sort of not top line issue, but something to monitor, is that due to some thawing in the Arctic, shout out global warming, there's actually some shipping lanes that have opened up in the Arctic. And this is going to affect national security, foreign relations as well, because Russia has sort of in control of some of the route systems out there. But this could perhaps provide a lot of leverage for, I don't know, deals get cut around the world. Maybe I'm looking at that Russia-Ukraine war. Maybe there's some potential there. But that's another route for oil. But it could benefit Russia in the short term, but provide some diplomatic opportunities in the long term. And global warming delivering a light benefit. All right, I'm going to tell you about something I have been doing for my health, and it is working really well, which is red light therapy. 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
3: Every day, there's another headline about artificial intelligence. It's moving faster than most of us imagined, raising an important question. Where's all this headed? 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I got an advanced copy. 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

0: Yeah, Speaker Johnson, not a fan of the Trump $5,000 dividend, I guess. We got a cut of him saying what's going to happen to that. Can we play cut two, please, gentlemen?
1: For that $5,000 check, doesn't the president need Congress to act? And are you going to carry out his wishes?
2: I would assume, yes, he'd need Congress to act. And that's a creative idea. He launched it at the at our convention and got a lot of people excited. Of course, devil's in the details. We have to figure all that out. But I think what he was articulating there, Jay, is that he's saying that if you want more money in your pocket, you have to keep Republicans in charge. Why? Because we're talking about the record of achievement.
0: Right. It's Squareman. And this is one of the things that I did talk to a few people about while I was on my travels, is that there is a contingency of Republicans who find all this stuff kind of patty cakes and distracting. And that's why they think some of the renaming of things, even though I like all of it, I think it trolls the right people. I think it outs the right people. I think a lot of people who get really worked up about changing the name Lake Ontario to Lake America, it kind of reveals who they are. But they want the big stuff to get fixed. They don't think things are cheap enough. They don't think life is affordable enough. They don't love the Iran war, things like that. And so when we're talking about things like maybe we'll give you a $5,000 check if we can pull it off, but who knows, might be a distraction from some of the big picture stuff. And so there is a lot of opportunity, again, with the horrific slate of candidates the Democrats have put up. But we are in for a tough couple of months heading into what is going to be, I think, a pretty suspenseful midterm. This is, I think, historically, given a lot of the redistricting, it's going to be super suspenseful and lots of details each and every day on the show from here on out. I am back live today after my trip to another deep blue state from my blue state that I live in. And it's interesting to check in on Hawaii. I'm lucky enough to get to spend quite a bit of time there due to the fact that I love it and the fact that it's perfect for children and the fact that my grandparents on my wife's side are very keen to bring us all out there from time to time. So it's a part of my life and it's something that's one of the luckiest things I get to do from time to time because it is one of the most beautiful places on earth. And it's also America. And one of the best parts about going to Hawaii versus, let's say, going to somewhere in the Caribbean where it's America. It's safe. I don't need to do a passport. It is something that everything is American when you're there. And that is something that is positive. There are also a lot of Americans there, so international people as well, of course. But that's really nice. I like Americans. But one thing that's interesting you got to check in on the blue states is do they actually take care of the taxpaying citizens? And they don't there. They really don't. And so I checked in on Lahaina, which is burned down in a fire a few years ago. How's that doing in the rebuilding process? Completely non-existent. Not there. Very reminiscent to what's going on out in LA, out in California. I was struck by a couple of cuts of some of the leaders of California that appeared over the weekend. Gavin Newsom was on the Don Lemon podcast, and he uses a lot of big boy words to describe how much he hates Trump. Can you play cut 15 with a heavy emphasis on the dump button for some bad language coming up? 15.
3: I'm sorry. It's not appropriate language, but what the is going on in this country? And every single one of these damn people are complicit. That means you, Johnson. It means everyone around the damn table. Every single one of you. Rubio, you're complicit. J.D. Vance, complicit. All of you are complicit. The entire primetime lineup at Fox News. Every Sean, that means you. All of you are complicit in this complete grift. It's an outrage. They're liquidating our inheritance. Yeah. They're selling the soul of this country. They are. All of them are more accountable than some. We knew who Trump was, but it's all the enablers around him. Every single damn one of you.
0: He is very angry. I wish he was as angry about the fact that the Palisades hasn't been rebuilt at all. I wish he was angry about the fact that it takes 2 years to get a permit to build a pool on your own property in this city. And how about the traffic? I got to tell you, I almost gave myself a heart attack because I only left 3.5 hours before my flight with my family, which is not enough time to get from where I live just north of LA to Los Angeles International Airport, apparently. They were already boarding at Group 8 after I left only 3.5 hours to get to the airport because the traffic gets worse and worse. They don't solve a single problem in blue states. That's not the job. The job is to extract tax dollars. And how dare he act like we're mortgaging the future? Is it we want to reduce government spending? Trump's cut 500,000 government jobs since he's been president. Gavin Newsom had a budget surplus and then turned it into a deficit for no reason, despite having by far the highest taxes in the entire country. And people can't leave the state fast enough. And yet he's podcasting, yelling at people, come back to the state and fix the traffic. Get LA rebuilt. Then you can do your podcasts. He's got a lot of nerve. I got a Karen Bass clip. I don't think I had time to play it right now, but I got a clip of Karen Bass. I'll play it when I come back. But she's too busy to appear on Capitol Hill to testify about the fact that she's not rebuilt L.A. Why? Because she's, I don't know, backing all the new street vendors that have popped up while great restaurants go out of business because the unsanitary street vendors are popping up 50,000 at a time. Complete outrage what's happening in this country. And that is a warning for all of you who are not completely engaged getting ready for November, because the stakes could not be higher. Even if Republicans are imperfect, the left is so much worse. We'll be right back. When there's a storm brewing on the seas, the smart captains have already tucked into safe harbor. The same goes with your savings. And there are some rough seas right now. 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
5: We're streaming on your smart speaker. 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I'll bet you something good will happen. 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From the JTR Roofing Weather Center, showers today and tonight, highs in the mid-60s, but tomorrow's looking fantastic fall weather, mostly sunny, highs in the low 70s.
6: News. I'm Bob Agnew in Washington. President Trump is pushing back against calls for new government regulations against AI development. He says he himself is a sufficient guardrail against rogue artificial intelligence, claiming any efforts to limit the technology as part of what he calls a sick conspiracy. The president is very bullish on the idea of AI development, especially by U.S. companies, saying whoever wins the AI race wins. Yemen's Houthi rebels have seized the strategic islands of Greater and Lesser Hanish in the southern Red Sea. That move strengthens their control over a key maritime shipping route. Houthi officials announced the takeover today amid Saudi-backed government forces' attempts to reclaim the territory. AI stocks have been sliding around the world after leaders of the industry did warn of a slowdown being needed to make sure and add some proper safeguards. This is SRN News.
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0: Promise Karen Bass clip. She's just too busy to testify about the one thing she should be working on, which is getting the city of Los Angeles rebuilt. And I will play this for you. Play cut 14, guys.
1: Your message to that committee, the House committee, that wants you to show up and talk about homelessness and the Republicans in that committee is what?
2: I cannot attend due to my schedule. I will tell you, though, Jacob, that it's not just me showing up. They also asked for a ton of documents, and we will cooperate with that, as we have with the other investigations. But when they do that, when they pile investigations on you, you can imagine how much money is being wasted, spent, because you have to have attorneys, you have to have staff that go through and send them document after document. I served there. I know what this dog and pony show is.
0: The dog and pony show. The dog and pony show is you went to Africa while your city burned down, and now you're not being helpful, and the city is still burned down, is not repaired at all. So that's why people want to have some accountability, because believe it or not, the point of being mayor is actually to do stuff, is not just to preen and go on television and smile and go to Africa. So it's important stuff. All right. So the other item that I want to touch on that was, is a little dated, but I got to weigh in on this, is the Lindsey Clancy juror, who I called to get the Presidential Medal of Freedom. I had no idea how colorblind I was, because they're trying to dox the jurors. I predicted on the show. I said for a fact they're going to dox the guy. And all of these jurors are coming out and giving sniveling interviews. And it's really kind of shocking, is that they, one of them was suggested that perhaps what they could do. Well, I got the cut. Let's play cut 16, please, guys.
3: We knew that this was a turning point, and this would be something that could change something to make it better for other women in the future, for other families. You know, justice for those children, is this never happening again?
0: So justice for the children is never happening, but the juror admitted that it could be a turning point in terms of for women to, I guess, be able to do 40th trimester abortions, which is really what these 11 out of the 12 jurors concluded with Lindsey Clancy. Shocking stuff, really depressing. It was depressing to think about while I was away. It was one of the things that, that did stick with me. But the efforts to dox the one juror who was the holdout, it turns out he was a black man. And this has had so many liberals in the media, their heads were literally exploding. And by literally, of course, I mean figuratively. But here's Gayle King. Play cut 10, please, guys.
4: One person of color, and then everybody else was white. A lot of the jurors had children.
5: And one person of color was a person of color, a woman or a man?
4: A man.
5: A man. Is a holdout juror a person, a black man?
4: Yes.
5: A black man is a holdout juror?
4: Yes.
5: Well, I have to...
0: Oh, my God, she's beside herself. She can't understand how could a brother think that this woman who slaughtered her children was guilty of murder? That's crazy. Those aren't the brothers I know. That's what Gayle King's thinking in her head, which is just... unreal. And it just, it's amazing that she is no governor to understand that this reaction is just, she's just creating viral content for social media, for talk radio. That's terrific. A little more depressing was something that happened on Oprah, where women cheering a doctor saying black child murderers need support too. Cut 13, please.
6: And the other thing that I would just be remiss to not say is I hope this never happens again. We know statistically it really will.
7: It will.
6: I want us to have the same passion for people who don't look like Lindsay, who don't have her same access, yeah, and education, her melanin, her privilege. Her melanin. There are women of color sitting around this country in prisons for this same thing that we've never heard of. And I just want to remind us to have the pink shirts and the energy for them as well.
0: It doesn't get darker than this. I don't, I guess I'm cynical that I'm lightly amused by it, but this is Oprah. The, you guys missing the visuals. There are, it's a room filled with women, dozens of women. They all, you heard the clapping seal applause, which Sean mimicked, by the way. Sean, the very misogynist of you. I saw you mimicking in the Seanator up here. So I'm calling you out. Everyone knows you've been outed and is doing the clapping seal applause with the women. You guys know what she just said there, and I don't want to parse words here. She said that she's fearful that black women who slaughter their children might not get treated as well as Lindsey Clancy. She's concerned that they will be treated because they're melanin content, that the black child killers, they're not going to get the same sympathy. And that really is a shame, because black women have the right to kill their own children and get treated with dignity, even if they murder them while they're in their PJs and they're running away. Is this the darkest show on all of radio that I have to play this stuff and comment on it? Unbelievable. Wow. Oh, man, that is tough. That is tough. But that did, it was something that did that broke contain, unlike the RNC convention. That was one that did make it all the way out to the Kanapali beaches while I was there over the break. Okay, switching gears and to talk about the biggest story of the day that everyone is talking about. And I want to try to give some context around this one, because this is a little more complex, but a lot of AI discussion. This is becoming one of the political hot potatoes heading into the election. And at Breitbart News, I have a human cheat sheet, a guy named Winton Hall. He wrote a book called Code Red. He's my social media director. He's been on the show many times. We have many long-form interviews on the podcast feed. Just look that up. But the book is Code Red. You guys all should read it. But we get some kind of shocking news today, where we got all of the AI giants saying that basically we need to slow down AI development. And I'll tell you that there's I have a pretty cynical read of this, though I maintain a lot of optimism for AI in general. But now the AI giants, Dario Amodei, who runs Anthropic, Sam Altman, who runs OpenAI, and now even Elon Musk, who is XAI, have all agreed they're all in favor of slowing down AI. But what we have to understand about this is their entire business model is predicated on this thing called effective altruism. And Musk is an exception here, but I'll tie this in a second. But Altman and Amodei are advocates that we're going to do this effective altruism thing, that the elites, we're going to have a oligarchic society where the elites, the people who are the tech entrepreneurs, the tech gurus, the people with all the money, the wealth, the resources, they're going to be our benefactors. And the normal people are going to be getting a cut. They're going to be getting universal basic income to basically not work while AI takes all our jobs. This is all built into their models. And they're the ones who have seeded this doomerism that AI is coming for your jobs. They're the ones who have been behind the narrative that AI is going to destroy society. And all this does is amp up that paranoia. And they want that. They want that to be the case. And all of this is about something called open weight models. Dario Amodei, Sam Altman, they cannot have open weight models succeed, because if they do, then that means people like you and me, normal people, are going to have super elite level AI in our pockets with access to it. They don't want those models to succeed. They have businesses built on closed models. Those closed models are controlled by a select few people. That's what they want. That's what they need. And then you've got guys like Elon Musk, who probably might be opposed to it in principle, but XAI is way behind in a lot of things, but not compute. Compute is an expression for computation abilities. And now, even though he's called Anthropic the bad guys in the past, now Anthropic is paying him tons and tons of money because Elon's got the better compute. So now he's kind of working with them because he has to, for XAI to catch up, because XAI is behind on a lot of other factors. But basically what's going on here is that we've got some legitimate concerns in terms of governance of AI. We have huge national security vulnerabilities, the ability to hack through missile systems, infrastructure, all because AI is vulnerable. This is a real thing, and that's happening. And so now what they've seen, these elites, they've seen that they have an opportunity to try to sow doubt and sow pessimism, because what's going to happen is that even if there is some sort of level of regulation that's put in place, and everyone agrees there needs to be some sort of regulation beyond what we have right now, we need to have some sort of AI safety effort. They think they're going to actually win in the long run by doing this. And what's going to happen is actually going to close out competition, and it's going to close out the ability of these open weight models that normal people like you and me can have. So this is why, and I'm very cynical about this, these are the smartest people in the world. They know what they're doing. And the whole point of why they want to slow down is because they think a slowdown is going to actually benefit them and eliminate competition in the past. They can't control open weight models, so this is a way for them to leverage control. And once they do that, these people are going to pump tons and tons of money in the Democrat Party, as they often do. These are all big Democrat donors. A lot of these companies are staffed by Obama and Biden alumni, that's the expression. I know that word. I know the word alumni. I'm a professional communicator. And so all of this doomer AI safety community, all we've talked about for decades, it's all coming from the exact people who act like it's hurting them. It's not hurting them. This is helping them. So Musk likes the slowdown because he's behind XAI. And by the way, was kind of created OpenAI to begin with. It was sort of, if you want to go down that rabbit hole, really is sort of a Musk creation. And this is all about politics. We're 50 odd days out from the midterms, and what they're going to be able to do, they're already doing it. John Ossoff, that was a big speech over the weekend talking about this. Republicans are not responsible in terms of AI governance. Trump is too dismissive of this. Mike Johnson too dismissive of this. They've been ineffectual in terms of guarding Americans from the threat of AI. And even the AI overlords are going to be the ones who are going to volunteer. Even we feel like we're underregulated right now. And you know who should be doing the regulations? I think a bunch of people who agree with us on stuff and can easily be manipulated. They've tried this in the past. Remember, who did they put as the person who was in charge under the Biden years of regulating big tech? It was Kamala Harris. The senator from Silicon Valley was the person that was tasked with regulating tech. So this is also noteworthy because a slowdown means that China's going to speed up. They're going to catch up to us. This is a threat. But if we're the people, the conservative movement, Donald Trump, who is by and large not handling the messaging on this particularly well, we're going to be the ones that are going to be perceived as leaving Americans vulnerable. And so this is a really, really tough moment for Trump. And you can see how it's just not working out yet for him in terms of the messaging front. Here's Harry Enten from CNN saying that Americans are despising Trump's handling of AI. Cut 21.
7: You could see it right here. Trump's net approval rating of AI, that's approval minus disapproval. Look at this overall. He's 34 points underwater. My goodness gracious. And somehow that's become worse over the course of the year, because back in March he was closer to around 25 points underwater. But you think this 34 points underwater is all? How about among independents? You ain't seen nothing yet. Sarah's off on the side shaking her head. 61 points underwater. You'd have to combine Jacques Cousteau with the Little Mermaid to get as far underwater as Donald Trump is with independents on AI. As I said, the American people and independents especially absolutely despise President Trump when it comes to this issue.
0: It's a pretty strained metaphor, but I think we know the point, what's going on. And this is why my friend Winton wrote Code Red, and why I think you guys should all read it, is it's all political. This is all about politics. I hate to say it, but it's true. All roads lead back to politics in this regard, and this is all a big power play to get more power from the Democrat elitists in the establishment. 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

0: We got some real sick puppies. We got some real sick puppies who are on the verge of taking over a big portion of our government, and we cannot allow them to do that. And just remember that we're going to be seeing a huge shift in the way we're discussing politics right now because of this AI emergence as a clear political winner for Democrats at the moment, because Republicans have messaged so poorly on this. Barack Obama is out now, by the way, leading Democrats' efforts to focus on artificial intelligence ahead of the midterms. We just have a fresh article on this at Breitbart News. We just made it the lead story by Matt Boyle, our Washington bureau chief. So the moment I said to you guys that this is going to be the political talking point, we got a big story out with Obama, who is urging Democrats to take the lead on this, saying that this is a huge opportunity for them, that AI has been left unchecked by Trump. And this is the sort of thing where, with some common sense, even though, of course, common sense is far from obvious here, what common sense actually means, but without some sort of global AI governance through treaties, international institutions, and related networks that limit federal or corporate power, then we're going to have a big problem. We're going to have a big problem here. And this is a opportunity, I think, for us to set narrative as well. But thus far, we've completely opted out on this, and I just think it's incredibly risky that we've done so to this point. I think the president is out now with another truth bomb on Truth Social, suggesting that we should not be having any more AI slowdowns. But that's missing, I think, the forest for the trees. The reason why the AI slowdown is being called for is because the left sees this as a political opportunity. So this is Hakeem Jeffries also out there saying Republicans have failed to act on AI and Democrats would not repeat the error. And just this is the sort of thing where who's in on this are all the Democrat donors who are running these massive AI companies. So that is the thing that people are not taking in. And I think they should. I think it's important, because the sooner we start understanding this, the sooner we can understand that this is all about trying to make it so that the elite are able to assume power. And when they do so, they're going to enshrine their own power, and they're going to make it so that we have this effective altruism strategy where all of you are going to be waiting for your government checks, and you're not going to be having the freedom that you've enjoyed in the past. And that is the issue. That's what they're going for right now. And that is something that we should all be deeply, deeply concerned about at this time. All right. In terms of, I didn't get to a lot of politics today, but that's okay. Well, we'll do some more. The guys dutifully cut some nice clips of Abdul El-Sayed, who's continuing to be on the run from Hassan Piker. And the question is, are we able to frame that up in this election effectively? I don't know, but he was asked about it on CBS by Weijia Jiang. Let's hear how Abdul is messaging on this issue. Let's play cut 20, please.
1: Well, there are Jewish voters in your state who are concerned about your relationship with Piker. You have condemned anti-Semitism, but not called out his rhetoric directly. Why not?
2: Weijia, with all due respect, this is the third time you've asked about a Twitch streamer in California. I've done four events in Michigan this week. You know what didn't come up? Twitch streamers in California. You know what did come up? Grocery prices. The fact that people can't see a doctor. The worry that they have about the quality of air and water. I'm not interested in having a conversation about streamers in California because they are not raising the prices of gas and groceries.
0: So, is this adequate for you guys that he campaigned? He had one on the show of this guy 100 times. He said America deserved 9/11. Did that register last week? How do we do on our 9/11 memorials? I saw some online. They're very touching. I just honestly, sincerely hope people never forget, because the people who are evildoers who are among us are they
3: you can see it right here. Trump's not approved.
0: And they're on the verge of seizing power in a massive way. And people who normalize 9/11, act like it was justified, is a more widespread view within the Democrat Party at this moment. You could see some of this in the violence against Charlie Kirk, that they erected at Turning Point USA outside of their headquarters a memorial for Charlie, a bronze statue of him. And it wasn't, I think, 3 days where it was vandalized with a red X. It looked like blood smeared all over him. These people have a real sickness to them, and they are normalizing violence because they have a ends justifies the means approach, which means that violence is okay so long as it's silencing people who they deem as an existential threat. That's why they always use the Nazi rhetoric. They use the fascist rhetoric. That's why they're always calling us threats to democracy and existential threats, is because the whole game here is that normalizes the violence against us. So newly unveiled Charlie Kirk statue getting vandalized. You hate to see it. Anyway, it's great to be back. I recommend the podcast feed. You guys catch up on all the stuff I did on break, which I have a lot of great interviews for you. I did not shout out the crew. I should. Greg, Sean, Roger, Rick, Matt, Ricky, Misty, John, and Daniel all do an amazing job on the show, and I'm grateful for each and every one of them. That is today's show. Go in peace to love and serve the Lord. Thanks for watching and listening, and we'll be back tomorrow with some hot content. And thanks, as always, for getting the Breitbart app. You guys have been absolutely on fire on that thing, and I love it. Thank you so much. See you tomorrow. Between running a newsroom, hosting a daily show, and keeping up with my giant family, my days don't exactly slow down. 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
4: The midterms are almost here, and Republicans could be in deep trouble. Polls show Democrats leading in key races. Tonight, Rob Finnerty on Newsmax reveals the growing threat from the DSA and the radical left. With less than 60 days to go, Finnerty says it's time for the GOP to hit the panic button. The House may go, and control of the Senate is up for grabs. Gas prices, mortgage rates, health care, and out-of-control national debt, Americans are angry, and the progressive left wants total control of Congress. Tallarico, El Sayed, AOC, Bernie Sanders. Finnerty reveals President Trump's secret plan to fight back and what you can do to help him. Don't miss Finnerty tonight at 8 p.m. Eastern on Newsmax. 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
7: With SRN News, I'm Bob Agnew in Washington. New warnings from within the artificial intelligence industry have revived a long-running debate about whether or not advanced AI could escape human control and ultimately threaten humanity. The narrative pushed by mainstream outlets and Silicon Valley elites calling for a slowdown in development. President Trump not too keen on that idea.
8: We can put guardrails, we can do this and that, but I think you have a lot of negative forces that are bringing it up that shouldn't be bringing it up.
7: Federal judge in Washington has issued a new order freezing the president's order to protect mail-in voting.
9: A previous order from another judge is already before the U.S. Supreme Court. Election officials say they could not implement Mr. Trump's new requirements before November. The decision issued late Sunday by U.S. District Judge Carl Nichols is significant.
7: That is correspondent Andrew Stewart, and this is SRN News.
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12: 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From the B&M Tree Service of Weather Center, rain today and tonight, highs in the mid-60s. 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

0: 14. You know, the War of 1812 was raging, and by now the British had already burned Washington, setting fire to the White House and the U.S. Capitol. And now they were advancing on Baltimore. For 25 hours, British warships rained bombs and rockets on Fort McHenry, the last defense between the enemy fleet and the city. Watching from a ship in the harbor was a 35-year-old Maryland lawyer. He had sailed out under a flag of truce to negotiate the release of an American prisoner. But after overhearing British battle plans, he was detained until the attack was over. All through the night, this lawyer watched the sky flash red. Whenever a shell exploded above the fort, he searched through the smoke for one thing: an enormous American flag, 30 feet high and 42 feet wide. If it disappeared, that would mean the fort had fallen. Then, in the early light of September the 14th, the smoke began to clear. The British ships were withdrawing, and above Fort McHenry, the flag was still there. The lawyer reached into his pocket, pulled out a letter, and began writing verses on the back. His name was Francis Scott Key. His poem was called Defense of Fort McHenry. But history would remember it by its opening question: "Oh, say, can you see?" The words that became the Star-Spangled Banner, written on this day, September the 14th, 1814. As for today's news, two stories of criminal justice that ought to have your attention and certainly your concern. Let's start with the continued fallout from the Lindsey Clancy murder trial, where a hung jury ended the case for now in a mistrial. Since that moment, the defense lawyer, news media, and several jurors have been working together to terrorize and reveal the identity of the lone juror who refused to go along with an acquittal. On Friday, it was revealed on CBS News that the lone holdout juror was a black man, creating a somewhat humorous moment with Gayle King. Let's listen to that again, cut number six.
1: And one person of color, was a person of color a woman or a man?
2: A man.
1: A man. Is a holdout juror a person, a black man?
2: Yes.
1: A black man is a holdout juror?
2: Yes.
1: Well, I have to sit with that for just a second.
0: Why, Gayle, do you need to sit with that? This man has been insulted. He has had his character and intelligence called into question. His identity has been effectively revealed through this campaign of terror against him, all by these female jurors who desperately wanted to turn Clancy into a symbol for something. Listen to this juror, Paula Devlin, also talking on CBS on Sunday morning. Cut seven.
2: We knew that this was a turning point, and this would be something that could change something to make it better for other women in the future, for other families. You know, justice for those children is this never happening again.
0: Folks, serving on a jury isn't a social justice cause. It's simply about serving your fellow citizens and serving justice based on the law. It's apparent that these jurors got into a room and decided the opposite, that they were social justice warriors who had a chance to strike a blow for women who want to murder their children. Is this not the ultimate destination of the pro-abortion culture that we've created in America? If we celebrate killing children before they are born, in some cases just before the moment of birth, doesn't it stand to reason that we could someday celebrate killing them after? That's what I see in this jury, a bunch of devils so steeped in the culture of death that they wanted to hijack our criminal justice system to strike a blow for the rationalization of child murder. That's not a legitimate jury in there, folks. That is a brainwashed cult that ought to make all of us wonder what sort of kangaroo court they were running up in Massachusetts. Thank goodness for this lone juror who refused to bend the knee to the nonsense. But the criminal justice system is under assault from other liberal culture warriors who care nothing for your safety. In New York, the Democrat governor there, Kathy Hochul, has pardoned a violent foreign national to prevent the federal government from deporting him. A man from the Dominican Republic had pleaded guilty to second-degree assault, a violent

0: violent felony that later made him subject to mandatory immigration detention and possible deportation. The Trump administration took this case up to the Supreme Court, which had agreed to hear arguments on it. But just as the case was moving forward, Hochul pardoned the man, erasing the state conviction that formed the basis of his immigration case and effectively making the Supreme Court arguments moot. Think about that for just a moment. Hochul used the extraordinary power of executive clemency, not merely to pardon a convicted felon, but to help eliminate the immigration consequences of his violent crime and prevent the nation's highest court from ruling on federal enforcement authority. So the next time that you hear a Democrat tell you that we should just be focusing on and deporting the bad ones, remember that Governor Kathy Hochul, a Democrat, used her power to prevent the deportation of one of the so-called bad ones by absolving him of a violent felony conviction. The lesson here is quite clear. All illegal immigrants are welcome, good, bad, and otherwise. And Democrats will use all of their political power to keep every last one of them in the country, even those that pose a clear danger to the community. And in a related breaking news story today, the Trump administration is moving to deny visas and green cards to immigrants deemed likely to depend on public benefits, welfare. Democrats are trying to stop the president. New York Mayor Zohran Mamdani and the Attorney General there, Letitia James, are suing President Trump. Here's Mamdani this morning, Cut 15.
1: Immigrants are New Yorkers. And like I said once before, to get to any of us, you will have to get through all of us. That is why today we are confronting this injustice with the solidarity and action that it demands. New York City is leading a coalition of cities and counties, including Chicago, San Francisco, Seattle, Santa Clara County, and King County, to sue the federal government for the gross illegality of their new public charge rule and the irreparable damage that it will cause.
0: So in addition to keeping the violent immigrants here among us, Democrats are also hoping to import as many aliens as possible that will immediately go on welfare and that you'll have to pay for that. Please listen to these Democrats, folks. They are telling you exactly who they care about and who they don't. The United States Senate returns to session this afternoon with a crowded agenda, a short calendar, and control of the chamber hanging in the balance in the November midterm. Senators are scheduled to be in Washington for 3 weeks beginning today. Tonight, they return with a procedural vote on a federal judge. And one intriguing question is whether Mitch McConnell of Kentucky will make an appearance in the chamber tonight to vote for the first time since he went to the hospital in June. And apart from the floor action tonight, will McConnell attend a meeting of the Agriculture Committee this week to get the Farm Bill out and get that process moving along? We'll be following all that for you. The first major policy test may come on Tuesday when Republicans are hoping to advance the Clarity Act, a landmark bill establishing federal rules for cryptocurrency markets. Also, FISA Section 702, that's the Foreign Intelligence Surveillance Authority, that is still hanging out there. The NDAA, the National Defense Authorization Act, all sorts of things that could be on the Senate agenda. And Senate Majority Leader John Thune told me last week he may be looking at energy permitting reform as well. When he said that on our show here last week, that sent shockwaves through Washington's policy establishment. We'll be tracking all of it for you here at Salem. 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They'll do everything they can do to help you out. You're listening to Common Sense for the American People. I'm Scott Jennings on Salem. More news just ahead. Stay with us.
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0: It is Monday, September the 14th. You're listening to Common Sense for the American People here on Salem. News item caught my attention over the weekend. A scary moment for Tom Tiffany. He is the Republican running for governor of Wisconsin. He was flying in a small aircraft while campaigning over the weekend, and the plane lost power as they were coming in for a landing, and they wound up crash landing in a lake. Good Morning America covered the story today. Take a listen. Cut four.
14: Tom Tiffany wants people to know what happened and that he's safe, thanking the people who rescued him.
15: This morning, a member of Congress speaking out after a harrowing emergency water landing Saturday night.
16: We are just really fortunate. We're really fortunate that God was looking after us last night.
15: Representative Tom Tiffany from Wisconsin thanking first responders after surviving, his pilot alerting him that the plane was going down just as they approached the Wausau downtown airport, the power going out on board.
16: We are going down. Pull your seatbelt tight. Probably about 10 seconds later, we hit the water.
15: Tiffany losing his phone, but the pilot able to call 911. After 10 minutes standing on the plane, they swam, boats coming in to rescue them.
16: We're fortunate the plane didn't flip. We're fortunate that the plane didn't do something that oftentimes happens with these crashes, and I just take that to the skill of the pilot.
0: This was, by all accounts, a harrowing situation. Imagine you're in a little plane, you've seen them, and you wind up being told by the pilot, we've lost power, and a few seconds later, you're putting down in the lake. Scary, scary stuff. You could easily see how someone could have been badly injured or even die in a situation like this. Which makes the social media posts of a reporter named Hope Carnop of the Milwaukee Journal Sentinel all the more curious. This reporter, Carnop, spent her Saturday night and Sunday morning fact-checking how deep the water was in the lake. Let's look at the social media here. First post, here's a map from the Marathon County Sheriff's Office that shows approximate location of the emergency landing. According to Wisconsin DNR, the maximum depth of Lake Wausau is only 30 feet. And the mean depth is 7 feet. Only 30 feet, she says. Someone asked her, why are you tweeting about the depth of the lake? She replies, to explain the gravity of the situation, 30 feet doesn't seem like that much to me. To explain the gravity of the situation, 30 feet doesn't seem like much to me. Folks, the Republican candidate for governor of Wisconsin was flying in a little airplane that crashed into a lake. And the journalists up in Wisconsin at the Journal Sentinel, Hope Carnop, 30 feet doesn't seem like that much to me. What in the world would possess someone to say something like that? This plane lost power, hit the lake at night, by the way, started sinking. Two people had to swim for their lives. 30 feet doesn't seem like much to me. I mean, I guess everybody knows that you cannot drown in 30 feet of water if you're a Republican. Is that what we're supposed to believe here about these tweets? All the time, people ask me, Scott, what is it that you would describe as media bias? When someone says to you the media is biased or stack the deck against Republicans, or there's just an attitude tilted against Republicans. How would you describe that? How would you explain that? Is that true? And you know, all the time I defend the journalists. And I've known many good ones in my career. But when you see social media posts like this, The Republican candidate for governor crashed in the lake. Well, 30 feet doesn't seem like much to me. I guess she had to delete the posts because the online backlash was incredible. But this is so revealing about what Republicans running for office deal with day in and day out. We'll take a break. More after this. Scott on Salem. Stay with us.
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21: With SRN News, I'm Bob Agnew in Washington. Amazon says it has suspended its partnership with 21 Air after one of the cargo carrier's planes careened off a Miami runway last week and killed five people. The Boeing 767 came in fast and then barreled roughly 1,300 feet past the end of the runway and smashed into a van. It was carrying workers at a plane cleaning company, and five were killed. President Trump says he is a sufficient guardrail against rogue artificial intelligence, claiming that any efforts to limit the technology is part of what he calls a sick conspiracy. The president specifically said on social media the administration has already stopped the AI company Anthropic from doing bad or potentially bad things. And all the talk about the need for new limitations on AI is having an effect on Wall Street. The high-tech NASDAQ, especially full of AI-related stocks, off by about 23 points. This is SRN News.
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0: Monday, September the 14th, broadcasting to you live from Louisville, Kentucky. We'll go up to Minnesota, however, in just 30 seconds, where the great Michelle Tafoya is standing by. 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All right, let's zoom up to Minnesota, shall we? Our next guest spent decades reporting from the sidelines of America's biggest games. Now she has entered the political arena. She is the Republican nominee for the United States Senate in Minnesota. She takes on Democrat Lieutenant Governor Peggy Flanagan in one of the nation's most important Senate seats. It's an open seat. Let's hear what Michelle Tafoya is telling the people up in Minnesota. Cut five.
25: I spent 30 years covering football, and I learned one thing. When you fail this badly, you get fired. Hundreds of millions stolen. Money meant for hungry kids, gone. Fraudsters buying luxury cars and expensive homes. Whistleblowers abused. Nobody held accountable. Peggy Flanagan deserves a pink slip, not a promotion. As your senator, I'll protect your tax dollars and make fraudsters pay. I'm Michelle Tafoya, and I approve this message.
0: And here is Michelle Tafoya joining us live on the Scott Jennings Show. Michelle, welcome back.
26: Good to see you, Scott. How are you?
0: I'm doing great. I assume you watched... I know you were campaigning this weekend. Assume you also watched a little football this weekend. The Vikings won. You got to be happy about that.
26: You know what? It's always better in the state of Minnesota when your teams are winning. It is so much fun, and yesterday was great. It was kind of... I don't know if you saw the Texas-Ohio State game on Saturday night, but it kind of had that same feeling in the second half, and particularly the fourth quarter. So it was a lot of fun. I think we have a quarterback controversy on our hands.
0: Yeah, it was a big weekend across college and pro football. A lot of In fact, it's been kind of a wild couple of weeks. Now, you're in politics now, but you were a prominent sports reporter, football reporter. Do you miss, like, when something big happens in the world of sports or happens in a football game, do you miss it a little bit now? Like, oh, I need to get back out there and report on that, or you're glad to leave that behind for now?
26: You know what? Look, I made sure that I worked so incredibly hard for those decades that I was doing sports, and I was so fortunate to have the jobs that I did. And I just made sure I had wrung it all out of my system before I left. So there are moments where I'm watching my friends do games, and I'm thinking that'd be fun. Mm. And your instinct kicks in when you see a great storyline developing, and you think, how would I cover this? Mm. But what I'm doing right now, I find to be very, very important for my family, for my kids' future, for this country that I love. And so I wouldn't be anywhere else.
0: Well, what you're doing right now is important to the future of the country, and that's running for the United States Senate up in Minnesota. Minnesota, most people think of it as a blue state. It's got a Democrat governor. It's had Democrat U.S. senators. Republicans haven't fared so well lately, but you jumped into this race. You got the Republican nomination. Now that we're past Labor Day, do you think this is the year that in blue Minnesota voters are going to say enough is enough? And if so, why is that?
26: I think in the same year that the Indiana Hoosiers won a college football national championship for the first time, that basketball school, I think anything can happen in the United States of America. I honestly think we can win this thing because right now we're in a statistical dead heat. And we're leading among independents by double digits. And that excites me because a lot of Minnesotans have that independent spirit. We're talking to Democrats who feel that their party has left them. They don't recognize their party anymore. And part of that is because of Tim Walz and Peggy Flanagan. I mean, it's a big part of it. Look, Peggy Flanagan's been the right hand to Tim Walz for the last close to 8 years. She's been collecting a government, paycheck for the last 20 years. Taxpayers have been paying her salary. And what have they gotten in return? They've gotten billions of dollars worth of fraud. They've got an education system that was once the envy of the country, that is now, 50% of our kids can't do read or do math at grade level. So we have seen, and then we've seen crime skyrocketing and sort of a tolerance for crime that this state is not happy about at all. So I think we have a great chance. This isn't red versus blue. This is common sense versus crazy. And we think there's a huge appetite in Minnesota for common sense.
0: One of the storylines emerging, I think, in the midterm here are voter concerns over artificial intelligence and data centers. The AI conversation sort of exploded over the last few days. You've got a CEO of one of the major AI firms saying, we need to have the government come in and regulate us and slow everything down. Yet President Trump this morning saying, no, we're not slowing down. We're going to win this race because we have to beat China. A couple of questions for you, Michelle. Are you hearing about this from voters as you move around the state? That's number one. And number two, have you formed an opinion? Do we need to slow down? Do we need guardrails? Do we need more government? Where's your head on all this right now?
26: Oh, I have heard about it, but mostly I'm hearing about data centers. And I think that becomes a very local question, that local communities and cities and towns should have the most leverage when it comes to building data centers in their backyards. When it comes to AI, gosh, there's a great headline in the Wall Street Journal. AI promises boom, doom, and both at once. That's the great Gerard Baker who wrote that, or at least who penned that article. And it's true. We're sitting here with AI already, everyone's using Grok or they're using ChatGPT or they're using Claude and they love it. But then you've got these CEOs suddenly coming out and saying the world's going to end in 10 years if we don't tame this thing. I think the truth is probably somewhere in between those things. I don't blame a president for saying we welcome innovation. We welcome all the good that is going to come with this. But I also don't blame people for wanting to say, wait a minute, is there stuff happening here behind the scenes that is dangerous? And should we be regulating this, slowing it down? I think that the answer is going to come through some serious deliberation. We certainly don't want to lose this AI war to China. That would be a terrible thing. That would put us in a phenomenally weak national security position. I don't want to see that either. So I think this is a very new argument. As you said, it's really cropped up here in the last week. Just suddenly people are having this massive conversation and it's headlining every newscast. So I'd like us to do not just the first level reactionary thinking, but the second and third level thinking about all of this and sadly, sometimes that doesn't happen in our discourse. It needs to happen when it comes to something this consequential.
0: In Washington this week, House Republican leaders have picked Tuesday for a vote on legislation called the Ratepayer Protection Act, which aims to compel tech companies to effectively pay for the infrastructure with data center development. It came out of the House Energy and Commerce Committee unanimously. It had bipartisan support. And so it looks like that's going to get a vote on Tuesday. And President Trump has put forward this idea of the ratepayer protection pledge. Effectively, they want to shield utility ratepayers from any cost and make the tech companies, you know, pay for all the energy infrastructure you need to put one of these data centers up. Is that something you've looked at, and do you like the idea of the Ratepayer Protection Act?
26: I do, and yes, I have looked at it, and I think consumers have to be protected. Their energy costs need to stay in control, particularly now, but I think always with these data centers. And you're talking about these major companies, Amazon, Google, Meta, coming in looking to build these data centers. There's got to be benefit for the community, and community voices have to be front and center at the table determining what that is. But guaranteeing ratepayers that this is not going to hurt them financially is a strong first step. I couldn't be more supportive of that notion.
0: Talking to Michelle Tafoya. She's a Republican nominee for Senate up in Minnesota. Michelle, last week we had the 25th anniversary of 9/11, and I'll just ask you a simple question. Have we forgotten? You know, back in those days, we all said never forget, but I'm looking around the landscape and thinking a lot of people have forgotten. And of course, we have tens of millions of Americans who hadn't been born yet that are in the voting pool now. What do you remember from your experience during 9/11? And as a possible policymaker, how do you carry those lessons into the United States Senate if you make it there?
26: Listen, 9/11 2001 was a major awakening for all of us, and it certainly was for me, and it lit the fire under me to want to do something service oriented for my country. I think we've run out of words trying to describe how awful that day was. And now I'm running out of words trying to describe how awful these people are who say we brought it on ourselves. America deserved this. It's hideous. Those kinds of statements have no place in America. And I'll also say that here in Minnesota, it sounds as though what I'm reading this morning, that they have taken 9/11 out of the high school curriculum. Like it doesn't need to be taught. I can't even fathom why that would be a good idea. There's just no excuse for it. This is one of the most critical, earth-shattering moments in the history of this country, and I'll say in the history of this world. And to say, you know what, we don't need to teach that, is absurd. When my kids were a little younger, I took them to the 9/11 Memorial and Museum. My daughter was a little too young for a lot of it. We kept her out of some of the exhibits. My son saw a video of a man jumping from the building and said, can we go now? And so, you know, we did. But to this day, I've made sure, just like we made sure we took them to Munich and we went to Dachau and we looked at that place as well. Again, one of the most significant events of world history. So to act like this was just something that happened, or as our Congresswoman Ilhan Omar famously said, some people did something, to me is so antithetical to education in America and to what we all felt so viscerally, which was we are never going to forget these people and we are never going to forget this. A quick story, the high school stadium at my daughter's school is named after Gordy Yamuth Jr. His is the first name read every year at the 9/11 remembrances because it starts AA. It's AAMOTH, Gordy Yamuth. And so the kids there know Gordy Yamuth Stadium. And there is a piece of the World Trade Center next to the stadium, next to the football field. And I go lay flowers every year at that spot, and others do as well. Not as many as I wished, but others do as well. And I think as long as you're going to have that on your campus, you better damn well be prepared to explain to kids why it's there and why it matters.
0: Michelle Tafoya is the Republican candidate for the United States Senate in Minnesota. If you'd like to get in touch with her, go to MichelleTafoya.com. Michelle, thanks for coming on the Scott Jennings Show.
26: Always good to talk to you, Scott. Thank you so much.
0: All right, we're watching the markets today. 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
0: The news today is once again begging us to ask the question, who is this country for? Is it for American citizens? Is it for people who choose to follow our laws? Or is it for everyone else? People who aren't Americans, people who choose to violate our laws. Let me start with this story that we brought to you as a breaking news item at the top of the show. The Trump administration is installing a rule that would make it harder to get a green card or a visa if they believe you are likely to be on welfare once you get here. So the Trump administration is trying to make it harder for people to come to this country through our very generous programming if you are likely to become a welfare recipient, if you're likely to put American taxpayers on the hook for your coming to this country. The Trump administration says, not so fast. Seems reasonable. I think most of us would agree with that, actually. But this morning, the mayor of New York City, Mamdani, along with many other Democrats in several cities and states, have announced they're going to sue the Trump administration to stop the rule. They want people to come here and to become part of the welfare system. They want you to pay for it. They want them here. They want immigration wide open, open borders. Anyone who can get here can stay here. Need to be on welfare? Fine. Commit a violent act when you get here? Fine. Just get here. That's the message we're getting out of the Democrats today. The other story, and I think this is a great story for the Republicans for the midterms, is that J.D. Vance and other actors from the Trump administration have held a press conference today to talk about the ongoing crackdown on fraud. Here's Vice President Vance, Cut 16.
9: We are going to suspend 870,000 people permanently, people who defrauded the government over the last couple of years, the last couple of decades. We're going to make it impossible for them to get loans from the federal government. If you think about the PPP program, which was set up by Congress and by the administration during the first Trump administration to ensure that our small businesses were able to operate in the incredibly challenging environment that was created by the COVID pandemic and, of course, by the state government response to the COVID pandemic, what we did is we created a program to ensure that small businesses were able to operate and, importantly, American workers were able to be supported. But as happens with so many of the programs that are born out of the generosity of the American taxpayer, we had many, many people who took advantage of those programs, people who decided to steal from the American taxpayer, steal money that was supposed to go to small businesses and American workers.
0: I could not agree more with J.D. Vance. We have a generous culture. We have a generous society. We have a generous government. And when bad things happen or there's a need that we all agree, hey, let's do something about that, our generosity takes over. We set up programs. Money goes out the door. And always, always, you have a group of people who come along to take advantage of that generosity, to defraud the American people, defraud the American taxpayer, and typically we just look the other way. Well, that's just price of doing business. That has been the political culture in Washington. No more. The FBI director, Kash Patel, was at this press conference. He says, over at the FBI, we've caught five of the most wanted fraudsters in just 3 months. Here's Kash, Cut 18.
11: Thanks to the Vice President, we put together the most wanted fraudsters list. And in just the last 3 months, Mr. Vice President, as you know, we have captured five of the most wanted fraudsters. They were on the run for a collective 4,000 days. We went to three separate continents and captured fraud totaling value of $2 billion, five in just 3 short months.
0: I want you to think about the news today and what it is telling you about the right and the left in this country. The news today is that Mamdani and the left would like to get as much immigration into this country, illegal or otherwise, and keep those people here on welfare. They want them on the government programming. And you have Vance and the rest of the Trump administration today saying, we are rooting out immigration. fraud in our government. We don't want the American taxpayer on the hook for all of this. I want you to think about the news and what it tells you about the right and the left, because it tells you everything you need to know about the November election. More news after this. It's Scott on Salem. Stay with us. You know, we hear a lot these days about conviction, but real conviction isn't measured by what you say when it's easy. It is measured by what you're willing to do when your beliefs are tested. And that's what makes Charlie Kirk, American Martyr, worth watching. Oh, our friend Charlie. At its heart, this is not a political story. It is the story of a man whose Christian faith shaped his character, guided his decisions, and gave him the courage to stand firm in the face of opposition. Charlie understood that faith isn't something that we practice for an hour on Sunday and then leave it behind. It's meant to influence how we live, how we lead, and how we serve others every day. 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
21: With SRN News, I'm Bob Agnew in Washington. President Trump says that he is going to find a way to grant every American adult $5,000 if the GOP wins the midterms.
15: They said the Great Big Beautiful Bill, which was basically 17 bills wrapped up into one, will never happen. It happened. They said when I gave the military last year $1,776. They said that wasn't going to happen. That happened. And what do you think? I think it's going to happen.
21: AI worries have apparently spooked the markets. U.S. stocks were in the red for the most part in early trading and are still there now as calls grow for a slowdown in AI development and oil prices continue to climb. OpenAI CEO Sam Altman backed Anthropic's CEO in his calls over the weekend that the AI industry should slow down to ensure its safety. There are some concerns that AI could become so smart it could become unleashed altogether from human control. This is SRN News.
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0: weird things. I, and I bet you, don't know a single person in Texas or anywhere else who talks like this. Now, Republicans have invested heavily in the last few days in an ad campaign barrage down in Texas to prop up the Attorney General, Republican Ken Paxton. We'll see if it works. It's a toss-up race in Texas for now. J.D. Vance and the Trump administration holding a fraud crackdown press conference today. Here's J.D. Vance, Cut 17.
1: If you're thinking about defrauding the American taxpayer, if you're thinking about skimming off the top, if you're thinking about taking a program that was meant for hungry children or for needy young mothers, don't do it. Go and get a job instead, because this administration is not going to let you steal from people who we're supposed to be taking care of in this country so that you can get rich while the American taxpayer works their tail off in order to fund our government. They're working to fund the United States government. They are not working to fund fraudsters, and we're not going to let it happen anymore.
0: The war on fraud continues. Vice President Vance in the lead there with FBI Director Kash Patel and others today. And America promised never to forget the lessons of September the 11th. But critics say some schools are sanitizing the history and downplaying Al-Qaeda's role and the ideology behind the attacks while shifting the focus to Islamophobia and America's response. Joining us now to discuss this is Adam Gillette, president of Accuracy in Media. Adam, welcome back to the show. The New York Post reports that some 9/11 lesson plans spend more time discussing Islamophobia than identifying Al-Qaeda, Osama bin Laden, and the radical Islamic ideology behind the attack. How widespread is this rewriting of American history in our public schools?
2: There's no direct numbers on it, but it is a bad problem that seems to be growing. It came from the University of Pennsylvania. Their graduate school of education created, quote, teaching beyond September 11th. Now, you hear that, and you might think, great, they're going to talk about the bombing of the USS Cole, the Khobar Towers, the attack in London, the Charlie Hebdo shooting, maybe the Achille Lauro cruise ship hijacked by the Palestine Liberation Front. Instead, it talks almost exclusively about Islamophobia and basically speaks in the DEI verbiage that is incredibly commonplace both in K-12 schools and in higher education today.
0: Yeah, looking at the New York Post headline here, left accused of whitewashing 9/11 education in schools, conservatives reveal a teaching toolkit. A moment of silence is not an education, they say. What is going on in these schools? Is it teachers' unions? Is it individual teachers? Is it school boards?
2: Well,
0: in your opinion, who are the drivers behind this?
2: The radicals in education come out of these education schools where they're taught everything from a DEI perspective. Just as if you went to a Christian school, you might learn a variety of topics from a Christian perspective or a Catholic school or a Jewish school. When you come out of these DEI education schools, you think about every facet of education from a diversity, equity, inclusion perspective. So when you're talking about American history, it's of course America is an evil oppressor. Other people are oppressed, and violence against oppressors is merely resistance to oppression. And as they love saying with regards to October 7th, oppressors don't get to choose the form of resistance used against them. That's the view they have towards any terrorist attack. So, of course, they're not going to focus on the evil that was perpetrated because they view America in many ways as the great Satan.
0: Adam Gillette is president of Accuracy in Media. He's our guest today. I see here, Adam, that only Arizona and Florida require public schools teach about the September 11 attacks. This is kind of shocking to me because this is one of the most consequential moments in American history, certainly in modern American history. Why has it become optional classroom material? I mean, we teach about World War I, World War II, the Civil War. Why would September the 11th become optional even in these classrooms?
2: Well, I think the notable thing is that the two states that choose to teach it are the first two states that enacted universal school choice in K-12 education. So their traditional public schools need to compete every day for students. As such, they have to actually deliver a product that parents want. Now, that said, for many of the other states, we might be better off with them not teaching about September 11th, because we know their point of view would be that America is systemically racist. We do terrible things all around.

0: the world. So these people did something against us. It's not terrorism per se. Their viewpoint, their message of 9/11 would be something so awful in many of these states that we're better off without them saying that. And that comes from me. I'm someone who's been undercover in over 250 school districts across the country in conservative red Republican states where these activist educators brag to me about how they deceive parents, break laws related to critical race theory and DEI. These are radicals masquerading as educators.
1: You know, Adam, it seems to me that this debate they're having up in Michigan, where the Democrat candidate for the Senate, Abdul El Sayed, is palling around with his chief surrogate, his best buddy, Hassan Piker. And what Piker has said is that America deserved 9/11. It seems to me, even though a lot of people on the left want to describe him as fringe or sort of an isolated voice, I'm just not sure that's true. I actually think he speaks for the majority of the left, for the majority of the Democratic Party. They don't want to admit it because it's bad for politics. It's bad for business in an election year. But when you think about trying to whitewash what happened in our schools, trying to erase it from American history, I mean, you'd have to forgive somebody for coming to the conclusion that the left believes America did deserve it, that it was our fault, and that that's what we should be imparting upon the next generation.
0: Well, I regularly visit these universities when we're exposing DEI happening in defiance of state law. And when I go into the departments of sociology, the departments of criminology, and of course, the departments of education, and I ask these department heads, is America systemically racist? You know, the best they can give is a qualified answer where they don't say no. These people absolutely think America is evil, and they teach the next generation of educators, the next generation of social workers. They teach each and every day that capitalism is inherently racist. These are the people teaching those educators that you leave your child with for how many hours every week for 13 years. As if you're sending them off to an indoctrination factory. And the problem is these educators mean well. They think they're doing right by your child. And as such, they will not let any law, any regulation stop them. They're on an evangelical mission to spread their America-hating message.
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1: All right, Adam Gillette, Accuracy in Media. Thanks for the time and the report today. Appreciate you.
0: Thank you for having me.
1: All right, the other night, I was not there, but I was watching my television when an important debate happened on CNN during the 10 o'clock show that is hosted by Abby Phillip. And the debate involved our next guest. His name is Noah Rothman. He writes for the National Review, and he's coming on right after this to discuss what happened. It was a great debate, and Noah did a terrific job. I want to bring you the audio and Noah himself right after this.
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11: Civilization, one busted leftist narrative at a time. 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
1: All right, it's Monday, September the 14th. Our next guest is senior writer for the National Review. His name is Noah Rothman. Noted author, I should add. He has a book out called Blood and Progress, which if you care about left-wing political violence, and I suspect if you're listening to us here on the Scott Jennings Show, you do. You're going to want to pick up Noah's book. It's called Blood and Progress. Noah, welcome back to the Scott Jennings Show.
12: Thank you so much for having me, Scott.
1: Noah, in a few minutes, I want to get into this debate that you had on CNN the other night. You were at the table at the 10 o'clock Abby Phillips show, and you eloquently and expertly broke down this debate over radical Islamism and this fight over this going on with our political rhetoric right now. I want to get into that in just a moment because I have clips of the debate. I have clips of what Ted Cruz said, which sparked the debate, and I want to save enough time to do all that. I want to start today with you on the news of the day, and this seems to be generating quite a bit of attention in our mainstream media, but also online, and that is the emerging conversation going on with regulating artificial intelligence. One of the CEO types of the one of the AI companies has a letter out saying we need to be regulated, begging the government to come in and regulate them. You have other people in the AI space saying, well, they're just trying to lock out their competition. You got Donald Trump today saying, no, we're wide open here. We're not going to let China win. And then you had J.D. Vance today commenting on this. Let's hear that. Cut 14.
12: Something that we're concerned by, but we want to make sure that we actually regulate smartly and we're thoughtful about the risk here. So there are obviously risks to AI. There are some benefits to AI. I have to say, just personally, I feel a little bit weird about the fact that you have so many frontier AI tech companies kind of coming to the government and begging the government to regulate them. It feels a little bit to me like a bit of a Trojan horse. So I think we just have to be careful about this.
1: All right, Noah Rothman, what do you make of all this? It seems like the flurry of activity over the last few days, it's leading up to something. I just don't know what. What do you make of it?
13: Well, we might have gotten a clue about what it's leading up to in this whistleblower, Jacob Coxon, who is the gentleman refugee from Anthropic, which is the developer of Claude AI, who came out last week and said basically that every company in this space is racing ahead with an apocalyptic technology that's going to amenitize the eschaton. And everybody jumped at it, including his former boss, Dario Amodei, who said, yeah, I agree with this guy. And then subsequently this week, we learned that Jacob Coxon, the whistleblower, is teaming up with former Trump advisor Steve Bannon, one-time Trump advisor President Felon, and Bernie Sanders to push for some sort of an international regulatory regime, Sanders himself having just recently held a conference alongside some Chinese officials with links to the CCP advocating the very same thing. All of it sort of leading, if you're suspicious of that, you should be. All of this is tweaking exactly the right parts of your brain that are skeptical of authority, because this is all we have. All we have right now are appeals to authority, which is a fallacy. But it's easy to get sucked into it because the average person doesn't know anything about these generative AI models. They don't know anything about frontier research. They're trusting the industry, and the industry seems united now in what is probably the third AI panic we've had in as many months. Initially, it was going to doom the jobs landscape, massive white collar unemployment, and no real permanent jobs for blue collar officials. That's just off the table now. Everybody's saying we have a jobs boom. Then it was the data centers. The data centers were going to eliminate all our water and raise your cortisol levels with their vibrations. And now that's kind of old hat. But it was only last month that we were talking about this. Now this thing is going to end life as we know it on the planet Earth. Mm. At least that's the claim that is being retailed. And I'm not making that up. It's going to make human civilization a prospect that is in doubt. That's a big claim. And it requires a lot of evidence in support of it.
1: Major claim. That's a major claim to say, well, this is going to end all life on Earth as we know it. And it strikes me, Noah, that whatever we do here in the United States, China's not going to abide by any of this. It reminds me a little bit of the climate fight. You know, we're over here for many years in the United States trying to curb our coal usage and curb our fossil fuels and so on and so forth, which, of course, did nothing at all to slow down China and other countries that don't play by the same rules that we do. I think that's what President Trump is getting at here. I've got 20 seconds. I'll give you the last word on this, and we'll take a break.
13: Yeah, I think, you know, this is very similar to the notion that fracking is going to make your faucets explode or 5G is going to render you immunodeficient. And those are real claims that were bandied about until they were exposed as silly. Donald Trump is kind of a populist guy. He's not going to go against the polls based on nothing other than his gut. And he's placing a big bet on data centers and AI as the future of the American economy. That's got to tell you something about what he sees here, even at the political risk he's taking.
1: It's a major part of his political legacy. More with Noah Rothman when we come back right after this.
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17: A lot of fun having football back, and I'm not just talking about the pros. I'm talking about high school, talking about college, and the pros as well. Speaking of the pros, one game tonight to end week one. We had a game on Wednesday. How weird was that? Broncos, Chiefs from Kansas City. Do the Chiefs have another run in them, or is the dynasty officially over? Time will tell. From the JTR Roofing Weather Center, going to be a rainy day today. Continues into tonight.
18: With SRN News, I'm Bob Agnew in Washington. Amazon said it is suspending its partnership with 21 Air after one of the cargo carrier's planes careened off a Miami runway last week and killed five people. The Boeing 767 came in fast and then barreled through about 1,300 feet past the end of the runway and smashed into a van. It was carrying workers at the time that were part of a plane cleaning crew. All five people who died were in that vehicle. Amazon said it's decided to pause its operations with 21 Air. President Trump says he is the guardrail against rogue artificial intelligence, claiming any efforts to limit the technology as part of what he calls a sick conspiracy. The president repeating to reporters over the weekend that he believes that the future of AI is the future of U.S. dominance in the world, especially against competitors like China. On Wall Street, the Dow Jones Industrial Average struggling. It's down by 123 points. This is SRN News.
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22: The man who made CNN safe for conservatives again. 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
1: Monday, September the 14th, chatting with our friend Noah Rothman, who's a senior writer for National Review. Noah has a book out, by the way. It's called Blood and Progress. If you care about this issue of left-wing violence in America, I would encourage you to pick it up. Noah, you appeared on CNN the other night and got yourself into an incredible conversation about something that Ted Cruz had said about Islamists and communists infiltrating the Democratic Party. Let's start here and listen to Ted Cruz, Cut 11.
23: And we are witnessing a new and dangerous red-green alliance, communists and Islamists coming together and sweeping over the Democrat Party. They are united because they share the same enemies. They hate Christians. They hate Jews. They hate capitalism. They hate the Constitution, and they hate America.
1: So that was at the Dallas Republican Convention. You showed up on CNN and had this to say, that you agree. Cut 10.
24: Terrorists are terrorists. I'm asking why Ted Cruz and you seem to want to make an entire religion anti-American.
25: You're putting words in my mouth, and I can't say it enough. The people who support radical Islamist violence are the people he's talking about.
24: He didn't say radical Islamist violence. He said Islamism. That's
25: Which
24: what he
25: is,
24: said.
25: So he didn't say Islam.
24: What does that mean?
25: He didn't say Islam.
26: Exactly.
25: You know the definitions.
24: So you're saying radical Islamic terrorism
25: and Islamism are the same thing. Just like Palestinianism and being pro-Palestine are not the same thing.
24: That is a ridiculous argument now.
25: I'm surprised you've never encountered
24: that
25: it.
24: That is a ridiculous argument.
25: It is so common.
27: It's like a social studies argument.
25: Because I study the subject matter.
24: That's
25: what we do here.
1: Well, it's a little hard to hear there, Noah, because, well, that's the way it works there at the 10 o'clock show. But the CNN panel was treating Islam and Islamism as interchangeable. Why don't you tell us the difference and why refusing to recognize that difference is dangerous to America?
13: Well, you could probably hear in my voice my surprise at the degree to which my fellow panelists had never encountered this concept. We've all had a quarter century now to familiarize ourselves with it. It is a linguistic convention that is observed by those of us who want to make the distinction between the radical and the violent among the Islamic people, the Muslims, and the merely observant. That's the distinction between Islamism, which by definition, and this is a definition that anybody could look up, is a political theory, a system of social organization, which includes a variety of revolutionary prescriptions, and Islam, which is a religion. These are two very different things. And I find it weird to hear that there was this attempt to equate the two, I suspect only to win a political argument, even at the risk of blurring the distinctions between those who are radical and violent and those who are not. That's a distinction that we should observe. And it's weird that only the American right seems interested in observing it. You know, as I said on that segment, Ted Cruz has a lot of points in his favor there. And it was just odd that nobody wanted to engage with him, as I did, in order to have this argument over a linguistic convention, which is, in my view, fundamentally wrong.
1: Well, we can look to Europe to find out what happens when Islamism becomes part of your political culture. I mean, that's exactly what's happened over there. 50-something million migrants later, a lot of people who are Islamists have become policymakers, and a bunch of these countries in Europe that used to be the bulwark of Western civilization, of course, these Islamists don't believe in Western civilization. And what Ted Cruz and I've heard Tim Sheehy of Montana and others are warning against is this very same thing could happen in America. You know, they're ahead of us on the road to perdition in Europe, but we're but a few steps behind. And it seems to me that on the left, they are more than willing to invite all of this in, I guess, out of their sense of, you know, social justice or whatever, or their desire to hold political power. But it's an incredibly dangerous school of thought, isn't it?
13: It is. And I suppose it's easier to mock those of us who acknowledge the evidence of our own eyes. But Ted Cruz is 100% right. And who study the history of this thing, Ted Cruz is 100% right that there is an emerging red-green alliance in the United States. The term comes from the Iranian Revolution, the 1979 revolution, in which after a decade in which the militants and radicals who orbited around communist Cuba evolved into pan-Arab nationalists toward the Palestinian cause, embracing the cause of international anti-Zionism, in part because of the Soviet Union's agitation in that behalf. I write about this in my book, Blood and Progress, A Century of Left-Wing Violence in America, about the extent to which the Soviet Union inculcated and created incentives around anti-Zionist narratives. And then eventually those people became straight up Islamist radicals. This is how the Islamic Revolution came to power, an alliance between far left communists and Marxists and the Islamists, an alliance that fell apart subsequently after the revolution's success. These people do subscribe to that. You know, when you had Graham Plattner, former Maine nominee, who at the very tender age of 37 declared himself a communist, he joined hands with people like Abdul El-Sayed. You know, Darielisa Chevalier, DSA nominee for New York, Democratic nominee in New York's 13th district. She's not an Islamic radical herself, but she is as keen on the DSA's attack on the United States as anything. You know, people in the DSA themselves have said, quote unquote, hatred of the United States Constitution is part of our worldview. And it makes sense when you're advocating for the abolition of the U.S. Senate, making the legislature unicameral, making the president subsequently responsible to it, adulterating the structure of the Supreme Court. What you're after is attacking the separation of powers. So yeah, you despise America. So yeah, you're willing to invest in anti-colonialist narratives as long as they're anti-Western and therefore embracing Palestinianism, which is not the same thing as being pro-Palestine. And yeah, you absolutely do seem to despise America as it's presently constituted. So all this is fair game. They just didn't like Ted Cruz saying it in very blunt terms. And I get it. This is sharp elbow politics. It's designed to be provocative. But two players get to play at this game. It's not just you who gets provocative rhetoric and the rest of us who have to observe staid and, demure conventions around political stoicism. This goes both ways. If you're going to play tough ball, so are we.
1: I find it curious, the defensiveness on the left of radical Islamists. This must be accepted. You have to, you know, American culture is welcoming. We have to accept these people into our political system. This has to be absorbed. We have a big tent. When at the exact same time, they would chase anyone away who said, you know, my Christian faith informs my values, or my Catholicism informs, you know, how I tend to look at the world. You know, that they have a lot of disdain for. We can't allow these Christian nationalists. We can't allow these people with fundamentalist views who are Christians to, you know, we have separation of church and state, but you bring a radical Islamist into the conversation. No. This must be defended. For some reason, that particular religious strain, that kind of nationalism is fine. Christian nationalism, as they would call it, not fine. What do you make of that?
13: Well, so I'm not hostile to the big tent argument as long as it's not an excuse. And I think this is an excuse. I don't think it's I don't think it's an actual prescription for building, you know, the biggest majority party in this country. I think what they're looking for is a reason to not confront the radicals on their own side. There's no reason why you can't have a big tent with people who are perhaps not the best reflection on your party or your views or your values. But they don't have to lead the way. In fact, traditionally, they don't. There should be gatekeepers in the party who establish what the party stands for in documentation and insist upon a set of shared values from its members. That's not out of the realm of possibility. It's how things used to work in this country before social media was allowed to take over and set the terms for the two major parties. There should absolutely be establishmentarian voices in this thing who say, "What this is what we believe, and this is what we're going to pursue in office." And that process has been hijacked by some of the loudest, most radical voices in the room, mostly because of primary politics, a lot because of social media, and a lot because of the pusillanimity that prevails among the political establishmentarians on both sides of the aisle. I do think parties have a role in this. I think they should become masters of their own destiny and say who belongs at the forefront of our movement and who doesn't. You can be a big tent, but you don't have to let the radicals lead you. That's a choice. It's a choice Democrats are making. And when Republicans were not policing their own, not engaging in hygiene to the satisfaction of the Democratic Party, they let the GOP know it and everybody else. It was a key element of their argument against Republicans in the first Trump administration and the second Trump administration. They should be held to the exact same terms that they demand everybody else observe.
1: Noah Rothman, senior writer for National Review, is our guest. I encourage you to pick up his book called Blood and Progress, A Century of Left-Wing Violence in America. Very informative piece of work. Noah, wrapping up this conversation that started with you on CNN the other night, I think what alarms many Americans about this idea of a big tent is the tent we're talking about here is the Democratic tent. And right now, inside that tent, is a very anti-American worldview. They have low levels of patriotism. People who identify as Democrats say they're not proud to be American. You have very high levels of affinity for socialism. You have high levels of affinity for communism. You essentially have one political party that seeks to run a country that they fundamentally hate and apparently fundamentally think is a force for evil or ill in the world. Do you think voters are going to hold them accountable for that, or do you think that's an argument that Republicans will try to make, but it will fail?
13: That is the big question of the 2026 midterms. I think it's the Republican Party's best option, in part because consumer costs are really bad. You know, the rising rates of inflation and cost at the pump is tough, and everybody has to acknowledge that. Otherwise, it's to be out of touch to fail to acknowledge that. However, the Democratic Party has an odor about it from the Biden years that it has not shaken. And by embracing these DSA types, some of whom, including Dario Lazar Chevalier, who we were talking about earlier, joined in the celebrations, and I call them celebrations, of the October 7th massacre in 2023 when the DSA marched the day after saying, "I do not condemn Hamas. There is only one solution, intifada." And then subsequently, half a month later, before even ground operations in Gaza began, held something called the Flood Brooklyn for Gaza rally, which was a direct effort to link their movement with the Al-Aqsa flood, which was what Hamas called the October 7th massacre. That's a big liability. Most Americans do not like political violence. They don't like terroristic violence. And that's a taboo that Democrats invoke whenever there's an act of political violence. They point their finger at the right and say, "Look, you guys, you're the most violent." That's an acknowledgement of the taboo around this thing. And Republicans can absolutely mobilize that against the worst offenders. How do you Todd Akin this election, right?
1: Yeah.
13: How do you tar the entire party with one candidate?
1: Right.
13: That's the GOP's challenge.
1: Well, they have more than one candidate.
13: Certainly their
1: grassroots that's where the energy is. Noah Rothman, senior writer at National Review. I encourage you to pick up his book and his work all the time. Jim Vandehei from Axios is next. They got a new book out on AI. We'll talk about it next on the Scott Jennings Show.
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6: And welcome back to the Scott Jennings Show. Let's talk about AI today, artificial intelligence, what it means for our jobs, our businesses, and frankly, how we're going to live and work in the years ahead. Now, whether you're already using AI every day or you're still wondering what all the fuss is about, we want to talk today about how this technology can actually help you. Jim Vandehei is co-founder and CEO of the news site Axios. He has a new book out tomorrow with Mike Allen and Roy Schwartz called Simplify. It's a practical guide to working, leading, and succeeding in the age of AI. And Jim joins us now. Jim, welcome to the Scott Jennings Show. Tell us,
1: What is this book about and who is it for?
7: Well, thanks for having me, Scott. It's really for anybody who's certainly, I think, in the workforce and thinking about how they want to make more of life and make sense of all the madness around us. And, you know, I run Axios in addition to writing at Axios. And so we've been testing this for the last couple of years, which is how do you simplify everything you do at work down from me? How do I run the company? What are the products that we fixate on, but also down to somebody who we just hired. And one of the simple exercises that was really a game changer for us was just getting people to write down, like, what are the three things you need to do in order to crush your job? And if you're a new set of eyes in a company, what are three things you're doing that you think are stupid, that we shouldn't be doing, that you wish we weren't doing? Those two things align that person with what we should be doing. And they often identify dumb things that we're just doing out of habit and we forgot to stop doing it. And it might seem small, but this is actually huge. Like the amount of time, there's a ton of studies out there that we're wasting at least 25% of our work week doing things that have no value. And then you get outside of the workplace and we spend so much time and we don't have that much time. We're awake that we actually control the hours that we do, doing stuff we don't want to do or shouldn't be doing just out of habit, not because we're dumb, not because we're lazy. It's just habit, these obligations, these things we've always done because that's the way we've done it. And the book is really kind of a power tool of helping you walk through your life and stop doing stuff you shouldn't be doing so you can do stuff that you want to amplify and do more of.
1: So you run a news site, and I think a lot of people are wondering how much of the news that we're getting from Axios or any other site, how much of that is at least in part being generated by AI right now, or at least informed by AI tools?
7: I think very little, or certainly should. There's definitely a lot of slop on LinkedIn and on social media that is AI generated. But for us, like trying to serve a reader who's like you, smart, sophisticated, you got to get a human in the loop. That person has to be talking to people, getting them to leak things they don't want to leak, bringing to bear the fact that they have some institutional and historic understanding so they can provide some analysis. Where AI is useful is kind of on the back end. A lot of the stuff that has nothing to do with the journalism that you produce. So it's very effective for us on the business side, very effective on the marketing side. We don't really have humans doing coding anymore. We have artificial intelligence doing coding. And what the lesson that we've learned is, listen, if you can get people doing the right things, it doesn't mean you necessarily have to have fewer jobs. You're just going to have a lot of people doing their work a lot differently. And that'd be my message to anybody who's just saying, want to put their head in the sand on AI. Like, you just have to understand how to use this technology, even if it freaks you out, because it is really, really powerful. And it's going to be the cost of entry for almost any gig.
1: The book is called Simplify. One of the authors is Jim Vandehei. He is the co-founder and CEO of the news site Axios. We're talking about this book, which comes out this week. And here's my final question. If somebody goes out and buys this book and reads it, what will they be doing differently the next morning? How will it change their life?
7: Yeah, I mean, the book, like I said, is written like a power tool. So every chapter gives you very specific things to do. You, the next day, will be much better at figuring out what should you be doing at work? What conversation might you be able to have with your boss about killing things that you do? You'll be able to apply it in your private life of just like, what are the things that I'm doing out of obligation that I could stop doing? And how can I take control of the free hours that I have? Like, people never even step back to realize that if you think about your week, the amount of time that you spend sleeping, you don't control that. That's a third. Then the time you're at work, going to work, complaining about work, that's about a third. So you really have very little time left that you get to control. And I think we have to be more ruthless about it because it's so easy to get sucked into things because I have to do it or that's the way we've always done it. And it means that by the end of the week, you're just drained. You don't feel like you did anything productive and you don't feel good about doing the things that you want to do. We walk you through this whole idea of confront what you do, delete the dumb stuff you shouldn't be doing so that you can amplify, which is the third piece, the stuff you should be doing. And I think all of us ultimately want to do it. It's just if you just leave life to its natural rhythms, you won't do it. And I think this book will force you to.
1: How much of our time do we spend looking around going, why do we do it this way? And somebody says, it's the way we've always done it. Biggest killer of progress and productivity. Jim Vandehei is the author. He is the co-founder and CEO of the news site Axios. And the book comes out tomorrow. It's called Simplify. I'm reading it, and I recommend that you do as well. More news after this on The Scott Jennings Show.
8: The midterms are almost here, and Republicans could be in deep trouble. Polls show Democrats leading in key races. Tonight, Rob Finnerty on Newsmax reveals the growing threat from the DSA and the radical left. With less than 60 days to go, Finnerty says it's time for the GOP to hit the panic button. The House may go, and control of the Senate is up for grabs. Gas prices, mortgage rates, health care, and out-of-control national debt. Americans are angry, and the progressive left wants total control of Congress. Tallarico, El Sayed, AOC, Bernie Sanders. Finnerty reveals President Trump's secret plan to fight back and what you can do to help him. Don't miss Finnerty tonight at 8 p.m. Eastern on Newsmax. 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
18: With SRN News, I'm Bob Agnew in Washington. New warnings from within the artificial intelligence industry have revived a long-running debate over whether advanced AI could soon escape human control. President Trump, however, pushing back against those warnings.
16: The narrative pushed by mainstream outlets calling to slow down artificial intelligence is a familiar play, using bureaucratic overreach, alarmism, and regulatory capture to stifle American innovation. President Trump told reporters that narrative is getting out of hand.
26: We can put guardrails, we can do this and that, but I think you have a lot of negative forces that are bringing it up that shouldn't be bringing it up.
16: A White House press release states the path forward requires, quote, unleashing American ingenuity, rejecting doomsday hysteria, and maintaining an unbeatable technological lead on the global stage.
26: Whoever wins with AI wins.
16: Bernie Bennett, Washington.
18: A losing session so far on Wall Street. Right now, the Dow is off by 90 points. 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
29: 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From the B&M Tree Service, a weather center, showers could continue into tonight. Lows in the high 50s. Tomorrow, though, is looking like a really nice fall day. It's nice to have fall here after the dog days of summer. Mostly sunny tomorrow. high of 70. Going to be a nice breeze. I think you'll love it.
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11: The midterms are almost here, and Republicans could be in deep trouble. Polls show Democrats leading in key races. Tonight, Rob Finnerty on Newsmax reveals the growing threat from the DSA and the radical left. With less than 60 days to go, Finnerty says it's time for the GOP to hit the panic button. The House may go, and control of the Senate is up for grabs. Gas prices, mortgage rates, health care, and out-of-control national debt. Americans are angry, and the progressive left wants total control of Congress. Tallarico, El Sayed, AOC, Bernie Sanders. Finnerty reveals President Trump's secret plan to fight back and what you can do to help him. Don't miss Finnerty tonight at 8 p.m. Eastern on Newsmax. 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
27: Morning, Glory, New Grace America. Good Monday morning to you. I'm recovering from Ohio State losing and the Browns being as bad as the Browns have ever been, which is saying quite a lot, actually. It was that bad of a weekend, so I'm glad to welcome back to old friends of the radio program, now the radio and television program, Michael Allen and Jim Vandehei. They launched Politico together on January 23rd of 2007, and the night before they were with me at the Heritage Foundation doing a broadcast about Politico. Down the road, they founded and launched Axios, Part of Your Day Now. 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Mike and Jim, welcome. Haven't you guys got enough to do? Bet you need to write a best-selling book as well. Mike, I'll start with you.
1: Well, Hugh, thank you for having us. You're iconic. We appreciate it. But spoiler, so it wasn't a much better weekend to be a Packers fan.
27: I'll tell you right now, don't try and go lower than the Browns. There is not. You'll be in China if you go that low. Jim, are you a Commanders fan or are you a Packers fan too?
2: I'm a massive Packers fan, so I'm like you. I probably assign too much of my life's value to a football team, which controls my moods, my year, my outcome on life. So I'm 55. I'm no better than when I was 10. I need to grow up.
27: You know what I would love? In the book Simplify –

0: Smart Brevity, who wrote this book together, was that if you, in your life or your company, and Axios, and thank you, you were there from the beginning, Axios is a relatively young, relatively small company, but the habits build up, the meetings build up, the obligations build up, and if you're not super intentional about it, all of a sudden, four-fifths of your week is going to stuff that's not doing you any good. We have the word in this this word in the book, work-like activity. We run, run, run, but where are we getting? And so the big idea of Simplify is do the right work, not more work. And so we ask you to step back, and you, this is something that you're good at, and I know that you appreciate it. Sit back, take stock. Like, what are the three things that you want to do to be either successful in your job or for your life to be successful? What do you want to be remembered for? And then what can you cut out? So we have these, there are three pronged power tool is one, confront. Like, how, where does our time go? What are we spending our time on? Two, delete. You're right. That's the fun part. What can we cut out? What can we stop doing? What can we say no to? And third, amplify. That's the reward for doing the hard work of confronting and deleting. How can we spend more time on what we're uniquely good at or what brings us joy?
1: That triptych of advice to confront, delete, and amplify is really the spinal cord of the book from which all the other nerves run out. Jim, why did you decide, though, you wanted to write that down? Axios already does that for people if they're an Axios consumer. It does condense the morning. There are a couple of competitors with it, but it got there first, like Politico got there first. Why add a book to the – it's not easy to write a book. I don't do it anymore. The ROI is just not there.
2: Yeah, and like you, I don't have any ambition to necessarily write a book. We had taken on the Simplify philosophy at the company about 2.5 years ago, and just saw magical results. Like, everyone was more productive, happier, doing the work that they want to do. And we realized that most people, and I think it's like 99% of people, don't have a system, don't have the natural discipline to sit down and figure out all the things that they're doing. Should I be doing this? Could I stop doing it? Could someone else do it? And then could I do the things that actually bring me joy or satisfaction or benefit to the company or organization that I'm working for? Because we saw that difference, we put it into words and put it out as a book. And again, like, all of our proceeds go to charity. Like, it's not, this isn't about, hey, here's another way to make money. It's literally the gift that we had sort of been given by watching other people master. Like, how do you survive in a world where, like Mike said, you're just getting clogged? In the book, we talk about the average person gets 150 emails and 120 texts a day. Just think about that. Think about what it does to your mind, your decision-making ability. Then you think about all the meetings that we think we have to do. And then you realize that the vast majority of your life, you have no control over. And so the minute that we became more methodically about it internally at Axios and externally in our own life, it was like a light bulb moment. Work got better. Productivity got higher. Everyone was happier. Outside of work, we were able to do more, focus on family, focus on faith, focus on the things that we actually care about, because we started to say no to things that we thought we had to do, but you don't have to do them. And it's not because people are stupid or lazy. We're just all inundated, and most people don't have Mike's word about power tool just to apply to their life so that they can get some of those hours back and bring meaning out of those hours, which is what really matters.
1: Now, it's amazing to me. Both of you guys are journalists by training. Then you became entrepreneurs. Journalists are pleasers. They like to please people so that those people will talk to them. When did you ever develop the ability to say no, Mike Allen? You're not Mr. No.
0: That is a great insight and a great question. And that's so much of the simplified mindset and methods flow from what we found out the hard way, both in our life and work. And you put your finger on a perfect one. The obligations, the things that someone like you, who's in the public eye, and even very regular people, constantly, will you join this? Will you be part of this? Will you come to this? And our instinct as nice humans is to say, sure, or I guess I should. Simplify teaches you that there's a cost to that, the you're going to pay the check in what you're not able to do. And so just say no. And so two words that will

0: change the life of members of your audience, I'm booked. No, thank you. Someone reminded
1: I'm booked
0: me today that.
1: And I love it. In fact, I love a lot that you guys both put early in the book. The best way to use this book, read the intro, chapter one, then go to the table of contents and pick a couple out to use. But in the course of doing that, Jim, I discovered you're an introvert who doesn't like to be around people except for your poker game. So was that fair? Did you write that part or did Roy write that part?
2: Oh, no, it's very, very fair. But like you, I'm a CEO. I'm a reporter. Therefore, Jim, don't you have to go to all these DC events? Don't you have to show up and represent Axios? And the truth is, no, I don't, because every hour I'm spending doing something I feel like I have to do is an hour I'm not paying attention to my wife or paying attention to my kids or my parents or my siblings or the Packers or whatever it is that brings me joy, or in the case of the Packers, a frustration. And you have to be almost that rigorous, almost that maniacal about it with your schedule, because there's so little of it that you control. Think about it. You sleep away a third of your life. And then at least half of that, two-thirds that's left, is going to work, bitching about work, thinking about work, working. And then you have tiny bit of your schedule left that you control. So every hour that you can claw back is an hour you're going to be a hell of a lot happier if you're doing something you want to do, something that brings you benefit and brings you joy. It doesn't mean you have to be selfish. I think you can still be very kind. You can very politely say, I can't do this. You very politely say, no, thank you. But I think every person needs to do a hell of a lot more no and a hell of a lot more delete. Otherwise, you're going to continue to feel like you're just a prisoner of this moment with the internet, with AI, all this stuff that's just clogging our minds, making us feel anxious and making us feel like we're not getting the most out of these precious years that we have on Earth. And that's the big reason for writing this, is I really do believe if you take it, you apply it, you'll get extra years back. You'll be a happier person. And to me, that's a hell of a gift that we learn the hard way to pass on to other people.
1: And I can testify to that. Simplify is in bookstores now. A quick 30-second exit to you, Mike Allen. Are you guys still playing poker?
0: Yes. I had a friend who taught me to play poker. They said, I'm going to teach you well enough to not embarrass yourself, but not take my money. Hugh, something that will change your audience's life. Two words. Hell yeah. If somebody asks you to do something and you're like, I don't know, say no. If your answer is hell yeah, it's probably worthy of your time. Hugh, thank you for having us. And when in doubt, simplify.
1: Simplify, and I'm booked. Mike Allen, Jim Vandehei. The book is Simplify.
0: Yeah.
1: Congratulations. I'll be right back, America. Stay tuned.

0: The midterms are almost here, and Republicans could be in deep trouble. Polls show Democrats leading in key races. Tonight, Rob Finnerty on Newsmax reveals the growing threat from the DSA and the radical left. With less than 60 days to go, Finnerty says it's time for the GOP to hit the panic button. The House may go, and control of the Senate is up for grabs. Gas prices, mortgage rates, health care, and out-of-control national debt. Americans are angry, and the progressive left wants total control of Congress. Tallarico, El Sayed, AOC, Bernie Sanders. Finnerty reveals President Trump's secret plan to fight back and what you can do to help him. Don't miss Finnerty tonight at 8 p.m. Eastern on Newsmax. 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

0: Welcome back, America. Hugh Hewitt. I have to give an explanatory note for new affiliates. I'm thinking in particular of my new friends on the Strip in Las Vegas. KVGQ 106.9, The Right Talk for Las Vegas. And you're on the Strip there and you're driving around and you haven't heard me in a few years, and maybe you never heard me before. And this program is 95% politics and public policy, news, breaking news. Stuff happens, I tell you about it. And we've got more computers than you could possibly imagine, watching every feed that you could possibly imagine. And if you're watching on smart TV on Roku, or you've stumbled across us on Amazon, we're on Pluto TV or Samsung, welcome. Sam News Channel is happening. Good place to be. But that 5%, 95% public policy and politics. 5% the Cleveland Browns, the Cleveland Guardians, the Cleveland Cavaliers, and the Ohio State University Buckeyes. It was not a good weekend. I got back from the West Coast to the East in time to catch the end of the first quarter and all of the second half of Ohio State, Texas. And it was going really well until it didn't at the end. And that's not on the players. That's on the coaches. I know they're still ranked number six, and they'll be in the playoffs, but I would have liked to beat Texas. But my hat is off to Mark Davis and the gang in Texas. You guys hung in there. Would have been easy to quit down as much as you were at halftime. Pretty easy to quit. You didn't. And sure, Ohio State's kicker, can't blame him. He missed one, but he made one. You can't blame Saban and Smith. I go to the coaches. I think Ryan Day must have trusted Matt Patricia, who he's known longer or worked longer than he did Arthur Smith. Patricia is the DC and Smith is the OC. Decided to put the ball or the fate of the game, not the ball, put the fate of the game in the defense's hands, and it didn't work. And we'll get you next time, Texas. But that's optimistic. See, that's one loss early in the season to a top-ranked team in the country. Now we'll get them again. What I watched yesterday, the Browns in Jacksonville. I'm on in Jacksonville right now. Hello, Jacksonville. Glad we could make your start to your NFL season feel good. We're going to Tampa Bay next week, where we're going to get slapped around again like a mule that will not move when you're in the middle of the road and George Patton is coming behind you. If you saw the movie, you know the scene. The fact of the matter is the Browns are terrible. And I'm a season ticket holder and have been since 1989, and my dad was from 1965 to 1996. And when they went away, we wept and we moaned, and when they came back, I got the tickets. And so I am a loyalist, not going anywhere. They could get better. There were some bright spots, right? KC Concepcion, Denzel Boston looked good. Got a couple of rookies on the O-line. Spencer Fano's PFF grade was pretty good. Barber's PFF grade was pretty good on the offensive line. That's good. They had to redo that. In fact, they're receiving ranked 17th out of 32 teams this weekend. Their pass blocking was rated 9th, and their run blocking was rated 9th by Pro Football Focus, PFF. And, again, not a sports show. PFF is used, and everyone always qualifies. Well, we don't put too much. Well, everyone uses it, so I'm going to put it. Special teams were 16th. The defense, which was our calling card last year. No, we traded Myles Garrett, and I hope he gets a speedy recovery from his arthroscopic surgery. But we traded Myles Garrett to the Rams and got back Mr. Verse, and a bunch of other stuff. Draft choices. Number one next year, number two the next year, number three the next year. And third round. First round, second round, third round for the Rams over the next 3 years. Good. Good haul. Fair enough. We weren't going to win this year. Miles has a chance to do it. The defense rated 27. Now, Myles Garrett was good, but he wasn't that much better than Jared Verse. He's better at his best than anyone else, but he's not that much better than Jared Verse. They did not have a clue what they were doing. I sat there in amazement at how bad the defense was. I didn't expect much from Deshaun Watson, and we got less than I expected. He's terrible. He can't throw. And I don't know if it's his shoulder, his timing. It doesn't much matter to me. I do not know why Todd Monken is hell-bent on estranging the entire Browns world with his last 3 weeks. He had the goodwill and good wishes of everyone, and he's just burning through it like I don't even have a comparison. Imagine someone on the worst bender you can imagine. Imagine Nicolas Cage in Leaving Las Vegas. That's Todd Monken running through goodwill in Cleveland. And it doesn't have to be that way. Start Shador, start Talon. Wait for the third one, the guy from Oregon, to come off the IR and play in 4 weeks. But in the meantime, let Shador and Talon play. It can't be worse. It cannot be worse. It cannot be worse. And it's too early to tank. You got to try for like five games, and then you can tank. But that wasn't trying. That was 0-17 stuff. Can't do it. All right. I turn to the news. President Trump been very active on Truth Social today. Truth number one. The only reason, the president writes, the AI data center outburst is happening is because the United States is leading, by a lot, every country. Don't kill the golden goose. President Donald J. Trump. He's right, by the way, and I'll have Danny Seiden on next hour to talk about that. Another truth from the president. The only controller, quote, guardrails that AI needs is a strong and smart, high IQ president. And the U.S. has that in spades. The Trump administration has stopped the AI people, in quotes, from doing bad or potentially bad things. Mark Dario, Anthropic, who is not pretending to be a, quote, perfect little angel. And we will continue to do so. We already have tremendous criminal and regulatory power over these companies. There is a sick conspiracy going on against AI and data centers, and the only one that is happy about it is China. Whoever wins AI wins. That's a Trump quote. Whoever wins AI wins is right. We, the president continues, are leading China and all others, and will continue to do so. Conspiracy theorists, treasonous traitors, and leakers, beware. Thank you for your attention to this matter, President Donald Trump. Number three. Concerning AI, when in the history of business did anyone see the leaders of an industry call for regulation that, if strongly implemented, will drive them into oblivion and bankruptcy? AI taking over the world, destroying humanity and all the things is bad. It's a hoax in caps, no different from Russia, Russia, Russia, Ukraine, Ukraine, Ukraine, impeachment hoax once, impeachment hoax two, and all the other hoaxes and scams that America was forced to endure through the deconstructionists and deviants, foul play and illegal conduct. President Xi of China just announced that China will be doing absolutely nothing to stand in the way of AI or its future. Google has recently stated they want to build a massive plant in Finland, all because they are finding permitting too difficult in the United States. I'm not happy about this. I want them to change their thinking. AI and data centers will be the greatest economic development engine in history, bigger than oil, gold, diamonds, or even the Internet. It will not be stopped by brilliantly run destructive forces during the term of Donald J. Trump. Well said. I'll give you the fourth President Trump post when we come back. But he's all right on the first three. Stay tuned.
1: 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With SRN News, I'm Bob Agnew in Washington. President Trump has called on Ukrainian President Vladimir Zelensky to stop his strikes on Russian diesel fuel infrastructure. He says those attacks are causing a global diesel shortage and rising prices. That's why diesel has hit record highs in this country, above $6 a gallon. The president's comments came yesterday, just hours after another large-scale drone attack overnight killed and injured civilians in both Russia and Ukraine. Amazon says it is suspending a partnership with 21 Air after one of the cargo carrier's planes careened off a Miami runway last weekend and killed five people. The plane came in fast and barreled roughly 1,300 feet past the end of the runway before it smashed into a van carrying a cleaning crew. President Trump says he's a sufficient guardrail against rogue artificial intelligence. He's pushing back on calls from within the industry to scale back development for fears it could get out of control. This is SR.
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7: Ronald Reagan understood that freedom sometimes requires more than quiet diplomacy. It requires moral clarity. On June 12, 1987, standing before the Brandenburg Gate in a divided Berlin, Reagan issued a direct challenge to Soviet leader Mikhail Gorbachev. Mr. Gorbachev, tear down this wall. The Berlin Wall was more than concrete and barbed wire. It represented a system that restricted movement, divided families, and denied millions the freedoms Americans often take for granted. Reagan refused to treat that division as permanent. He understood that free nations must be willing to identify the difference between liberty and oppression, and have the courage to say so. 2 years later, the Berlin Wall fell. Freedom survives when people refuse to accept tyranny as inevitable. So when freedom is challenged today, will we have the courage to defend it with the same clarity?
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0: Welcome back, America. I'm Hugh Hewitt. Good to have you listening today on a Monday. President Trump has been posting today primarily about AI, about which he is right. I'm going to talk more about that throughout the entire show. The AI scare over the weekend, that's the silliest doggone thing. Cartels asking like, or wannabe cartels acting like cartels. That's all it is. Free markets, free minds, we'll be fine. If Congress wants to pass a law, stand up a new agency to regulate AI, that's up to them. And then up to President Trump whether or not to veto it. Don't be stampeded by your fears. Never set sail to your fears. The fourth thing the president posted wasn't about AI. It's about the Trump dividend. It reads from President Trump on Truth Social. the $5,000 Trump dividend to be given to all adults in the United States due to the fact that our country is taking in trillions of dollars of economic development investment and pure success in caps is being criticized by Democrats who are hoping that it never happens. But it will. As an example, the Democrats said the Great Big Beautiful Bill, one of the largest ever approved by Congress or signed into law by a president, happened, despite the Democrats saying it would be impossible to get approved. Or the gift of $1,776 that I gave last year to our military was an almost guaranteed non-starter. Everyone said it could not be done, but it was. Our military patriots got the money, and they loved it. When I say something, I mean it. The $5,000 dividend will happen because the people of our country deserve it. Vote Republican. Make America great again. President Donald J. Trump. It will only happen if the House and the Senate stay in Republican hands. Now, I would improve on it. I would not call it a Trump dividend. I would call it Biden inflation reparations. In other words, Biden spent $2.5 trillion and set off the inflation. We're going to give you back the money that that cost you, in gas at least. Number two, I would means test it, not every adult. I don't think if your family income is above $200,000, you got to draw a line somewhere. But if your family pre-tax income is above $200K, you don't need $5,000 from the government. Number three, I would somehow figure out how to incline people receiving the $5K to put it into a Roth IRA and teach them that that will double on average every 7 years, and that's a good retirement nest egg to get going. And then four, I would pay for it. I have already laid out how to pay for it. There's $25 trillion in tax-protected IRA, 401k, 403b plans. $25 trillion that have never been taxed. All right, so they're pre-tax contributions, and it's smart. People my age, that's the only option we have. Roth comes along later. But if you just do your IRA and your Roth and your 401 matches or your 403 matches over your life, you'll accumulate enough to retire on. But it's all stuck in that pre-tax world, and you take out as little as possible. You want to pay taxes on it as little as possible. So I would open a one-time window to convert all that $25 trillion to Roth IRAs for a flat tax, and let's just say 15%, and let's say $25 trillion. Let's say only $20 trillion. I think actually $25 trillion will come over because it just makes more sense to do it. So, but let's just say $20 trillion comes over, and you have a 15% flat tax on that $20 trillion. I can do the math. That is $3 trillion. So that $3 trillion comes into the revenue. I'd give half of that to the Department of Defense to pay for the President's defense ask, $1.5 trillion, and the other $1.5 trillion goes to the Trump dividend. Paid for, no increase in the national debt, we get the defense we need, the economy gets something of a surge, but I don't think it'll be inflationary if you make the Roth IRA the tempting place to play it, put it. You know, if you're going to put into a Roth IRA at least for a year, we'll give you a $5,500. And if you don't, we'll give you $5,000. There are ways to make it work to incent people. Incentives matter. My friend Richard McKenzie, economist extraordinaire, at his retirement party, and he's written like 1,000 books. I say that just for the context. His dean said to Richard, would you please summarize? He's a serious, top, world-class economist. Would you please summarize your work? And Richard said, that's easy. Incentives matter. And he sat down. Incentives matter. Give people an incentive to use the $5,000 to plan for their retirement, and they will. You won't have the inflationary effect. Those who must use it to cope with everyday crises will. And it's a good way to get the defense budget passed, and you don't have to pay a dime. You don't have to add a dime to the debt crisis. It's only one. You can only do this once. You can open the IRA conversion window once. Do you want to open it now? Not a bad time. We need to spend the money on the Pentagon, and you need to make it palatable to the average American with the Trump dividend / Biden inflation reparation. Dr. Oren joins us next from Israel. Stay tuned.
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0: Welcome back, America. I'm playing Hootie and the Blowfish because I'm going to talk about the Houthis with Dr. Michael Oren, former ambassador of Israel to the United States. Dr. Oren is the founder of the Israel Advocacy Group, which you can find online, israeladvocacygroup.com. Dr. Oren, I don't know if you have an opinion on Hootie and the Blowfish. Do you have an opinion on the Houthis, though?
1: Well, insofar as they tend to shoot missiles at my home, yeah, I got an opinion about them. They're a proxy from Iran. There's an extension of the Iranian regime, and now they have taken the coastline along the Bab el-Mandab waterway, which means that Iran is effectively controlling that waterway. It's trying to control the Strait of Hormuz. And from the Bab el-Mandab, watch this, Iran will now try to control the entrance to the Suez Canal. You're going to see those drones start to fly. It's ships entering the Suez Canal or leaving the Suez Canal. Iran's going to try to control all three international waterways in and out of the Middle East. And, you know, the good news is that if anybody had any doubts that Iran, its current regime, is an intolerable threat, not just to the West, but to the entire world order, this should dispel that misconception. The bad news is that I think you still have to wait till after November 4th before taking serious, full-scale, you know, foot down on the gas pedal, military action against Iran.
0: Now, Ambassador Oren, Americans don't do geography as well. You know, as you were an American for a long time, we're not very good at this. Saudi Arabia is very big. Yemen has always been the afterthought. Robert Kaplan opened a book in Yemen right not long after 9/11, and the basic through line of that book was it's ungovernable. As I did my research this weekend, the Houthis have 200,000 men under arms. The Saudis and the UAE can't control that?
1: Nobody has. Listen, the United States had major operations under the Biden administration. Operation Poseidon's Arch, or Spear, was huge. Israel bombed Yemen again and again. They don't care how many people they lose. They don't care how many civilians die. If they can hold up in their caves, these leaders, they're just going to keep on fighting. They're jihadists. They want to die for God, for Allah. But they're also operating on the behest and with the open support of Iran. So they're that proxy. In order to defeat the Houthis, you do not have to bomb Yemen back to the Stone Age because Yemen's already in the Stone Age. What you have to do is you have to bomb Iran. You got to cut off, excuse me for using the cliche, the head of the snake, or the head of the octopus, whatever, you know, poor wildlife example you want to use here. But that's how you defeat the Houthis. That's how you defeat Hezbollah. That's how you defeat Hamas in the end. That's how you defeat these so-called militias in Iraq and Syria. All of them supplied, trained, armed, financed by Iran to eliminate this threat to Israel, to international shipping, to the entire Middle East and the world. You have to do away with the Iranian regime.
0: So, Michael, the Iranians are beaten up. They don't have any expeditionary forces. They barely have enough missiles to even pretend to launch at America. But the Houthis have got 200,000 jihadis. Can Saudi Arabia and the UAE and their Gulf nation allies and, you know, Pakistan and Turkey are supposed to be in a NATO-like deal with Saudi Arabia. They've been attacked by the Houthis. If it takes ground troops, can't the Arabs provide the ground troops?
1: They could. They don't have huge militaries. What they do have are hundreds of, you know, first flight combat jets. Something in the just UAE and Saudi Arabia together have something in the order of 900 jets. You believe this? And they could do a tremendous amount of damage to Yemen. But can they liberate, quote unquote, the Bab el-Mandab waterway from Houthi control? Probably not, because the Houthis don't care. They don't care how much they're bombed. Again, the only way you're going to liberate this waterway is by eliminating the Iranian regime. Or so humbling it that it can no longer support these proxies throughout the Middle East. But, you know, I don't know what point you can reach that with the Iranian regime. Really, at the end of the day, there's no alternative. And, you know, this word has gotten some bad press over the last couple of decades. It's regime change.
0: Now, the king or the crown prince of Saudi Arabia is reported to have asked Prime Minister Netanyahu for help. Has that story made it into the Israeli media much?
1: No.
0: Okay, do you believe it?
1: It just happened, sorry. No, it's possible. Listen, the precedent was there. Israel extended Iron Dome defense capabilities to the UAE during the war with Iran, and that was very highly publicized. My guess is that, if this is true, and if there's a follow-up to it, it'll be reported in the press in great detail.
0: All right, so I want to close by going back to Iran. The United States, that's our problem, secondary problem for Israel, but they're not firing at you right now. Is it the world's problem, Yemen? I mean, doesn't everybody in the world need them to go back to being a dysfunctional Stone Age state?
1: But of course, and ultimately, listen, it's going to be an intolerable threat to Israel because the Houthis are not going to sit quietly on the shores of the Bab al-Mandeb. They will resume rocket and drone fire against Israel at a time when Iran tells them to do that. And that could happen at any time. It could happen tonight. Iran would like to drag Israel into a war, just like it'd like to drag the United States into a war, so they can continue to drive up oil prices and greatly impede the chances of the Republicans retaining both houses of Congress on November 4th. That's their game plan. That's their long-term game plan. But the fact that the world is not mobilizing to open this Bab al-Mandeb waterway, not open the Strait of Hormuz, says a lot. It says a lot about the willingness of the West to defend itself here against a primary economic threat, a strategic threat as well. And if
0: in the end,
1: if Iran has missiles that can go, yes.
0: In the end, don't they have to put the pipelines into Israel to get to the Mediterranean if they can't use the waterways, meaning the Gulf nations?
1: Yeah, why? You and I understand that. Why is it nobody else seems to understand that in the Gulf? Yeah, they just, you know, they blew up this pipeline going across the Iraq. The pipeline exists, by the way. The British put it there. It ends up in Haifa. It goes from Iraq to Haifa. Why would you think you can do a major pipeline across Iraq, which is a Shiite majority country with these militias backed by Iran? Why do you think that they're not going to strike that pipeline? Of course they're going to strike that pipeline. The only secure pipeline is one that runs through Jordan, through Israel, to the Mediterranean, to Europe and the West, period.
0: That should be, like, after data centers in the United States, the number one infrastructure project. You know, the United States has got plenty of oil and gas. Eventually we'll sequester it for ourselves, but the rest of the world has got to start paying attention to this. Dr. Michael Oren already is, not surprisingly. Go look up IsraelAdvocacyGroup.com. That's his. He started it. Ambassador Oren, as always, thank you. Follow him on X at Dr. Michael Oren. Follow me in the next segment right here on The Hugh Hewitt Show.
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0: Welcome back, America. I'm back on the East Coast. Time for my relief. I'm back in my Relief Factor studio. I've got my Relief Factor right here, which I've got to take. I did nothing except move through airports on Saturday, and yesterday I just grieved with the Cleveland Browns. They are the worst franchise in America. I talked with Androzek, who performed Superman, by the way, on Saturday night. Beautiful. I just posted it on my X account, Hugh Hewitt. Go over and watch the link. Just a wonderful performance by John. But I spent most of the day, and we were delayed in Dallas on Saturday, and so it took forever to get back. But that's fine. I have no problems, right? I have electricity. My problem is I was born into the Browns. I've done it to my boys and will do it to my grandchildren as well. And I'm sorry, but there's not much you can do about it when you're born into it. You just can't. I'm a lifer. And so they're so bad. And Coach Monken has got it. Either he's been told to do this by Jimmy Haslam or by Andrew Berry, which is to lose 17 games. And the surest way to lose 17 games is by playing Deshaun Watson. But Monken has never been a head coach before. And he's burning through goodwill the way that Nero burned Rome. I mean, there's going to be nothing left of the Great Fire of London in, 1666. It's just going to burn it all to the ground, and they're going to fire him after 1 year. Win some games. Play the kids. Let's see Shador. Let's see Trajan. 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Karen and Kirkuman is Retro on Omega. And, you know, I got a great audience in Cleveland, a great audience in Columbus, a great audience in Cincinnati, a great audience in Youngstown, Warren, great audience everywhere in Ohio. And there are Brown. I got a great audience in Pittsburgh and one in Erie. Matter of fact, I'm going to Erie next week, talk Erie. And I got to tell you, the unanimity. You know that there are some towns that live on sports talk. They've got, and I grew up on Pete Franklin, and sports talk lives, like rock and roll was invented in Cleveland. Sports talk was invented in Cleveland. So 24/7, 365, they're talking about the Browns. The Guardians have got a big series starting tonight. Go Gavin. Gavin Williams on the mound tonight, and they play three in a row with the White Sox. They're a half game behind them. They're one game ahead of the fourth place wild card. 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When I come back, Danny Seiden from Arizona, president of the Arizona Chamber of Commerce, because they do data centers right in Arizona, and we need data centers, as Danny's going to explain when we come back.
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12: With SRN News, I'm Bob Agnew in Washington. Even as Republicans and Democrats on Capitol Hill battle the issue of affordability heading into the midterms, new polling by the Pharmaceutical Reform Alliance shows broad bipartisan support growing for nationally reining in the prescription drug prices. Former Arizona Congressman J.D. Hayworth is the group spokesman.
13: It's not a Republican issue. It's not a Democrat issue. It's an American issue. With a little more than 50 days until the midterm elections, this is something tangible. Bills are there for drug pricing reform, for reining in big pharma. There are three lobbyists on Capitol Hill for every congressman and senator dealing with this issue, pushing the big pharma agenda.
12: Congressman Hayworth was interviewed by the Salem Radio Network, and this is SRN News.
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25: Ronald Reagan understood that freedom sometimes requires more than quiet diplomacy. It requires moral clarity. On June 12, 1987, standing before the Brandenburg Gate in a divided Berlin, Reagan issued a direct challenge to Soviet leader Mikhail Gorbachev. Mr. Gorbachev, tear down this wall. The Berlin Wall was more than concrete and barbed wire. It represented a system that restricted movement, divided families, and denied millions the freedoms Americans often take for granted. Reagan refused to treat that division as permanent. He understood that free nations must be willing to identify the difference between liberty and oppression, and have the courage to say so. 2 years later, the Berlin Wall fell. Freedom survives when people refuse to accept tyranny as inevitable. So when freedom is challenged today, will we have the courage to defend it with the same clarity?
1: I hurt my back several years ago. Went into the VA. They poked me a couple of times and said, oh, you're fine. Well, I wasn't fine, and I never got better. And my work said healthcare covers chiropractors. So the day I wandered into Dr. Kim's office, I was literally almost dragging my right leg behind me. At that point, I was having migraines two or three times a week. And the first time Dr. Kim adjusted me, I didn't have another one for 3 months.
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0: Morning, glory, and evening, grace, America. I'm Hugh Hewitt. Welcome. I talked about AI in hour number one. I'm leading off hour number two with Danny Seiden, who is president of the Arizona Chamber of Commerce and an old friend of mine and of the program, because Danny cares about data centers and AI, and I am not a Luddite, neither is Danny. We both believe in growth. I want my grandkids to live in a free America that's ahead of the pack. Danny needs his children to grow up there. Danny, how does data center fit into that equation?
29: Oh, Hugh, thanks for having me on. Dream come true to be on the show with you today. But you're absolutely right. You hit the nail on the head. Arizona's at a fork in the road. Most states would kill to be at. Do we become the state that builds the next critical infrastructure, or do we watch it be built in another state or even in another country? I mean, we need what the data centers provide. That is infrastructure that goes into every transaction, whether it's our kids' medical records, our financial transactions, all the things that we're building, not to mention AI as well. And for everyone who's scared about AI, I know there was a lot of press about that over the weekend. You want the guardrails, but you want to be able to set those guardrails. So you want it all built here, and we can do it. We can do it with responsible and transparent leadership.
0: Let's go to there. I do not always think of the current Arizona State House as responsible government leadership. However, maybe it'll come back. What I think of Arizona is as a place that everyone from California is moving to because with low on regulation and the land use policies, we're not crazy. Data centers generate revenue for state and local governments. And our friend, State Senator Betancourt from Texas, told me Texas already has 350 of them, and no one said boo. How many does Arizona have, and who wants to stop that?
29: I can tell you that Arizona is number two in North America for proposed data center development, and currently Phoenix, the metro.

0: Now, that doesn't make the concerns any less real for people if they believe them. So that's why we encourage our projects, and we've had success in Arizona, be transparent. Get in with the communities. You talk about economic impact all the time. That's great. But we got to get down on the micro level. This is what it means for your neighborhood, what it means for your kids, what it means for their schools. In Louisiana, a really great example, they took the construction sales tax from a big data center project and gave all the teachers in that district a $50,000 bonus. Those are the kind of things that we can make happen with these projects. And we want them here for everything we're afraid of, all the AI fears that are out there. You want it. You know, you can't keep your kids safe by letting someone else watch them. You want to have it here in your neighborhood, in your backyard, so you can keep an eye on it and put those guardrails in.
1: Now, Danny, I also think, I'm hopeful that my home and yours, eventually, everyone is from Ohio, I want Northeastern Ohio to have a lot of these because they do throw off a lot of revenue, tax revenue that is desperately needed to either maintain or expand first responders, police and fire, but maybe rebate property taxes. What is Arizona using its revenue increment for? Is that a local government decision or is that a state government decision?
0: It's completely statewide, and there are partnerships at the local government level too. It's still kind of being involved. You brought up Ohio. We work closely with my counterpart, Steve Stivers, based back in Ohio. Yep. They're seeing the same problems, the same opposition that we're seeing here. And again, how we win, we've worked on this blueprint called Better in My Backyard. And in the Better in My Backyard campaign, rather than have a secretive code name and operator NDAs, you come in early, you find your partners, you find out what the community really needs. We're working with Signal Polling. They're doing a lot of data and research on this right now to show what people are most concerned about. And really, through transparency with not just the data centers, but also our utilities, to show that, hey, we are not driving up electricity rates to fund these utilities. They are paying more than their fair share to keep your rates the same or relatively low. So all that has to be transparent. Now, what are the dollars being used for is a great question. In our districts so far, Hugh, we've seen them use for schools, for public safety, fire, police, things that really matter. I mean, this is one of those instances where you see the chamber and the trade unions on the same page because they want the jobs. We want the jobs here as well. So again, this funds real infrastructure, wastewater treatment facilities, transmission of our utilities. Critical infrastructure is being funded by this. And that's why we don't separate data centers from infrastructure, Hugh. They are infrastructure. They are the digital infrastructure of the future. Think of them the same way you would of utility workers, 20 years ago. This is what we need. This whole conversation could not happen without them. So that's why we get frustrated with politicians who try and rush to the front of the populism parade and say, no more data centers, period. And they often do so, ironically, on Twitter, on their platforms, pretending that there's no connection to it. And we're going to start calling them out for it.
1: So walk us through, whether they're in Arizona, Ohio, on the East Coast, West Coast, North or South, what is the process that a data center normally goes through to build one in a community so that people can be alert and involved, because they should be involved, but I think they'll end up saying yes if they are involved?
0: Yeah, no, Hugh, that's absolutely right. The way it's worked, I'll tell you the way it was worked and how it's changing. The way traditionally data centers came into a community, very strict NDAs, usually tied to a large tech company. So if you're Hugh Hewitt living in Ohio, and you're going to hear that there's something called Project Star City coming in your backyard, and you don't know what it is or where it is, but you see these massive shells of buildings being built. And that's traditionally how it went. Now, they would go present to the city council, and the city council couldn't talk about it either. They're under the same NDAs. We've got to do away with those NDAs. We've got to make it more transparent so the city council can bring in the neighborhoods. And this has happened. You look at what happened in New Mexico, was kind of the first one to really move forward on this with Oracle's Project Jupiter. There's a lot of money that was passed out to the community in that, in things that they need. I'm not just talking about the scholarships or the community foundation funding, but also direct infrastructure donations from Oracle into that community to fund things for wastewater, not even associated with their project. So that's how these deals are going to be going, moving forward now. You're going to see a lot of early community advocacy. You're going to see every data center announcing who they are, what they're doing, meeting with neighbors one by one, presenting facts. Facts don't spread themselves to you. And we're in this day and age where everything I say on this show, someone's going to go Grok or ChatGPT or Claude it to make sure I wasn't making up or lying. So we have to get our facts out there so that people can see what the truth is, and in a transparent way, so they can know there's nothing to be afraid of. And in reality, they can benefit. You brought up property tax rebates. That's great. We can point to Virginia, in Loudoun County, which has been data center alley for years, they have seen a property tax reduction annually in that state, in that county. We can have that all here. And if it has to be rebates and we have to cut checks, that's fine as well. It just has to be more transparent. So going forward,

0: A data center is going to come in, they're going to work with their local community organizations, they're going to work with their city council, they're going to have neighborhood meetings, and we're going to get this done, and we're going to beat back the misinformation that's being stirred up by bad actors out there.
1: All right, we got 2 minutes, Danny. About how many more data centers can America expect to be built in the next 5 years? Where are they going to be built?
0: Okay, I mean, that number is in the hundreds, and they are going to be built all over the country. I know the wait list. In Arizona, when we put the moratorium on that tax, people rushed to get their applications in. That was well over 100 just here in Arizona. So I can tell you that's going to be multiplied around. And here's the thing, Hugh, we need them here. We want them here. They are going to be built regardless of whether they happen in the U.S. or somewhere else. And you want that money, that revenue, all the economic benefits we've talked about here in the U.S., I want it all in Arizona. I want it for my kids. But more importantly, I want to be able to have those guardrails. I want to know that our values, American values, are what's watching over these data centers, the ones that get into AI. I want to know that my child's medical information is being protected on American soil, preferably in Arizona, at a data center there. That's what we want.
1: And where do people find more information on the Arizona way, Danny?
0: The Arizona way, they can go to our website at the Arizona Chamber, azchamber.com. We have a whole separate page dedicated to BIMBY, which is Better in My Backyard, so people understand this is how you do it. And we have great examples, Hugh. Our wonderful company, Intel, as you know, I'm an alumni of there. They've been building massive fabs inside a Chandler neighborhood in East, Arizona for years. And they've done it for decades with no problem because they work really closely with the neighbors. There's a blueprint to follow, and we're preaching about this right now because America needs it, Arizona needs it, we need it.
1: 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Get the BIMBY. I love that, Danny. Well done. Well done on that.
0: Thanks, you.
1: The BIMBY. Build in My Backyard. I love that. I wish I'd thought of that. Danny Seiden, good to see you, my friend. azchamber.com. I'll be right back.
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1: Welcome back, America. I'm Hugh Hewitt. Let me give you the latest polls that came out over the weekend. In the Georgia Senate race, we've got Mike Collins versus John Ossoff. Mike Collins is the Republican. And Mike Collins was thought to be too far behind. He is down by 6 points. In fact, in the WIC poll, he's down by 4. In the Insider Advantage, he's down by 7. But in Trafalgar, which is pretty good, he's down by 6. That race is far from over, though legacy media wants you to think, oh, Mike Collins, he can't win. Actually, he can win because John Ossoff is just not Georgia. But I want to go to the other ones as well. We've got an update from everywhere, but we've got Senator Tom Cotton joining us. Senator Cotton, how's it look to you when you look at the Georgia race and the races around the country?
7: Hugh, it's good to be back on with you. I'll tell you, I feel pretty good about all of our races around the country. You know, it's a fact of campaign life today that the Democrats tend to raise more money early from all of their far-left donors using the Act Blue platform, and it's somewhat suspicious techniques that continue to raise questions, whereas our candidates tend to engage a little bit later, and we have a lot of support, too, from our party committees and now from the President's Super PAC as well. So what you see probably is in many of these races is Democrats trying to pass off a false image of moderation to the voters in their states when they have a long history of radical and extreme statements and policies. So I believe our voters around the country are going to start seeing exactly who these candidates are. People like, whether it's incumbent senators like John Ossoff, former senators like Sherrod Brown, or new aspiring senators like James Tallarico in Texas or Troy Jackson up in Maine.
1: Well, I'm wondering, when you look at polling, Trafalgar, you heard my introduction. Trafalgar just put out the poll, 6 points. I thought Georgia was supposed to be like an Ossoff runaway. That's not a runaway in September. 6 points? That's not.
7: Yeah, no, not at all, Hugh. Many of these races are still competitive. I'm frankly not aware of any race that's even remotely close that I would say is put away for either side. I mean, this is going to be a competitive election. We know that, as the president sometimes says. You're running into, you know, a history of headwinds in the second midterm, but we think that there's a lot of accomplishments on which we can run, from the biggest tax cut in American history to record investments in our military to new farm bill to secure border, and that we can expose the Democrats' radical views, that they want to take away your health insurance on the job. They want to impose a national energy tax, drive up the price of electricity and gas. They want to abolish immigration enforcement. And they want to slash our military budget. These are not popular positions, whatever this or that horse race poll in this or that state may tell you.
1: Now, Senator, to mix up metaphors, After the Browns' terrible showing yesterday, a fellow fan wrote me, the Browns are like Obamacare. We can't get rid of it, and it doesn't work. Is it true we can't get rid of Obamacare? Are we stuck with that forever?
7: First off, Hugh, I think that may be unfair to Obamacare after seeing the Browns' performance yesterday. much as I don't want to defend that law. Obamacare has two main parts. One is the Medicaid expansion. Two is the health insurance marketplace. What they have in common is throwing more money after a system that doesn't work, especially needlessly complicated bureaucratic coverage rules. People are different life circumstances here. You know, a healthy young 20-something has different needs than a married couple with young kids in their 40s and versus different needs for retirees in their 50s and early 60s. So I think it's important that healthcare reform focus on the actual needs of individual Americans and gives them a wider berth of choice. Some people want different kinds of coverage. Some people may want, for instance, a high deductible plan and have an HSA with it. Lots of people don't want to lose their health insurance on the job, which, by the way, the Democrats want to take away. That's when they say Medicare for all, what they mean is private health insurance for none.
1: That does, and the unions cannot like that. All right, Senator, I want to finish by asking you, again, aware that you're chair of the Intel Committee and you only use open source intel, the Houthis have done a lot in the last week, including get to the islands in the strait there on their side of the peninsula. Does the world not care about this? Saudi Arabia alone in this to fight the Houthis?
7: No, Hugh, not at all. In fact, I've spoken with senior Saudi leaders today about this matter. We can't allow Iran and its terrorist proxies to dictate which countries can use which waterways to ship oil into the global markets. For all your listeners, they should just know when they hear the Houthis in Yemen or they hear militias in Iraq, that's Iran. Those are all Iran's proxies being led and guided by the Revolutionary Guard Corps from Iran that are trying to put pressure on American allies in the region because they're losing so badly facing the blockade of Iranian oil. And I think it's incumbent that we do everything we can to help our friends in the Middle East, like Saudi Arabia and the United Arab Emirates and Kuwait and others, continue to ship their oil to keep prices of gas and diesel as low as possible for Americans here at home.
1: Now, the Emiratis were involved in a ground war in Yemen for a long time, and then Saudi Arabia asked them to stop. I might be wrong about that, but that's what I thought happened, and they withdrew. Are there no ground forces available to our Gulf allies to advance into Yemen?
7: Well, Hugh, I'm not sure they want to advance into Yemen. What they do, they want is the Houthi terrorist group to not attack their cities, attack their oil fields, their pipelines, and assert control over critical waterways. And that's what we should help them do. I mean, again, we can't allow them to shut down shipping through the Red Sea any more than we can allow Iran to shut down shipping through the Strait of Hormuz.
1: Well, does that, are you saying just bomb or use missile technology or in, I know you're not suggesting boots on the ground, you're the last guy in the world to do that, but
7: certainly not American troops, but we have the ability working with our Arab partners, which, as you say, have in the past put their own troops in Yemen to protect their own interests, but to work in concert through naval power, air power, and intelligence sharing to drive these terrorist rebels back from the critical pinch point going into the Red Sea to allow shipping to continue through there. We should do that not just because they're our allies, but because it's good for the American consumer to keep diesel and gas prices as low as possible.
1: Okay, last question. Is the terrain of Yemen somehow uniquely difficult to wage war on?
7: Well, you can't generalize about the country as a whole, but in the western part of it, where a lot of the population is, certainly where a lot of these terrorist rebels are located, it's very mountainous, very remote, very difficult. Always has been that way. Yemen has always been kind of the badlands of the Arabian Peninsula.
1: And so is it like the Hindu Kush that you just can't win a war there because of the tribes?
7: It is akin to that kind of terrain, obviously not as extreme as you see up in northern Afghanistan, but akin to that. It's been always and everywhere the case, not just in Yemen or Afghanistan, but in Europe and the Americas, that the mountains are often the refuge of laws and rebels and scoundrels of all types.
1: Senator Tom Cotton, as always, I appreciate your checking in from the campaign trail in Arkansas. I appreciate it very much, Senator. Follow him on X at Sen Tom Cotton, S-E-N Tom Cotton. Follow me in the next segment, America. I've got some audio from the weekend. He's right about the Browns. They may be worse than Obamacare. I didn't mean to insult Obamacare that way. Coach Munkin, if you're listening, put in Shador. The old Irish saying, when everybody says you're drunk, you better sit down. Everybody knows you can't win with Watson. If you're going to go 0-17, that's fine. I know you're not allowed to say that, but you could hint it. Stay tuned. I'm Hugh Hewitt.
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9: With SRN News, I'm Bob Agnew in Washington. President Trump is pushing back against calls to slow down AI development because of fears that it could actually exceed human control and pose a danger to humanity. The president says he himself is a sufficient guardrail, noting that White House efforts have already stopped any kind of overreach by the AI companies. And the president calls all the concerns being raised a sick conspiracy to prevent the AI development, especially in the United States. Yemen's Houthi rebels have seized the strategic islands of Greater and Lesser Hanish in the southern Red Sea. That move strengthens their control over a key maritime shipping route. Houthi officials announced a takeover today. Amazon has suspended its partnership with 21 Air. That's after one of the cargo carrier's planes careened off a Miami runway last week and left five people dead. On Wall Street at the close, the Dow was down 152 points. This is SRN News.
10: 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Well, from the B&M Tree Service Weather Center, showers could continue into tonight, but tomorrow's looking like a beautiful fall day, mostly sunny, high of 70.
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1: Welcome back. I'm Hugh Hewitt. Abdul Sayed, the most radical candidate from a major party for the United States Senate in the history of the United States. He's running in Michigan against Mike Rogers. I think Mike Rogers is going to win, but you can't be sure. Get out and vote. Get out and vote early. Starts, I think, in a week in Michigan. You can get your absentee. Abdul Sayed went on Face the Nation yesterday and loses a bit. Cut number three.
18: Well, there are Jewish voters in your state who are concerned about your relationship with Piker. You have condemned anti-Semitism, but not called out his rhetoric directly. Why not?
19: Weijia, with all due respect, this is the third time you've asked about a Twitch streamer in California. I've done four events in Michigan this week. You know what didn't come up? Twitch streamers in California. You know what did come up? Grocery prices. The fact that people can't see a doctor. The worry that they have about the quality of
1: air. Blah, blah, blah. He did not answer the question. Why did he not answer the question? Because his running mate, Hassan Piker, the Twitch streamer from California, also had some audio and video surface this week. Here he is complaining about forcible reverence for 9/11, cut number six.
20: So this forcible reverence coming from institutions on its 25th anniversary is it's probably not going to take hold amongst the masses.
1: We screen this because he drops F-bombs left and right. Okay, continue.
20: Burning alive in these towers, and people were already making jokes. But having said that, the cultural attitudes about 9/11 being like 9/11 not being treated with like respect and dignity, I think is has calcified in the collective conscious of Americans, right?
1: No, it hasn't. And I've told you from the beginning, he's not very smart at all. And Abdul Sayed should not have hitched his wagon to him. I mean, it did win him the primary. He won by 1% of the vote, and Hassan Piker did deliver the nutters and the crazies and the DSA people. But now he's stuck with him, and I don't care how mad Abdul Sayed. Abdul Sayed is welcome on this program. We will pre-tape an interview. Every Democrat running for every office is welcome on this program. All they have to do is get in touch with me via Dwayne or my booking producer, or just put it on X and I'll see it, tag me on it, and we'll set up 30 minutes, 45 minutes, uninterrupted conversation. I'll play it all. But I will ask you about Hassan Piker, because you brought him to Michigan, Abdul Sayed. You made him the face of your campaign. Now you don't get to put him away in the back room and say, oh, who is that guy? I got nothing to do with a Twitch streamer from California. You brought him to Michigan. But there are other issues as well, like your idiocy, Medicare for all that. Well, that can't be paid for. Let's go back to your idiocy on the Electoral College. Abdul Sayed on the Electoral College, cut number four.
21: I also want to talk about the other ways that they're coming for democracy. It's not just your ability to raise your voice. It's the ability of the democracy to represent you in the first place. Like, the idea of the Electoral College, let's be clear, it benefits here in Michigan. We get a lot of attention because of the Electoral College, but it's anti-democratic.
22: Yeah.
1: It is anti-democratic. It was planned to be anti-democratic. That's the genius of the framers, is that ours is an anti-majoritarian country, and we want an anti-majoritarian country because that preserves individual liberty. I honestly don't think he knows that. And therefore, slogan after slogan, one more slogan, he's into reparations. Cut number five.
21: I've thought a lot about the challenges. I have read my history. When it comes to black communities in Michigan, when it comes to black communities in America, there are unpaid debts that have long since come due that we are unwilling to acknowledge, let alone pay down. And I understand that we need leaders who are going to understand those debts and address them. But the question for me is, within my power, have I done my best? And I would challenge people to look at my history and say, yeah, that man hasn't done everything he could around the problems.
1: Well, he hasn't. He could have said how much and when, for whom. All right, so if you're serious about reparations, and Democrats are not normally because they know it's going to drive people crazy, and they know it will insult some in the black community for a variety of reasons, and they know it will not make anyone happy, but they have to mouth the radical words. They never put forward details. And so, really, How do we know what you're for? You just got to ask the question, reparation, how much and when? For whom? How much, when, and for whom? How much, when, and for whom? Abdul El-Sayed. So no, you haven't done even remotely the work. I've read my history. Get out of here. Get out. You haven't read anything. You probably read Hassan Piker's phone number and called him for help, but you have not read anything about reparations, and if you have, you haven't come up with an idea. Stay tuned, America. I'll be right back.
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2: 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Reuters Institute says we're now one of the top news brands in the nation. 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
7: Welcome back, America. I'm Hugh Hewitt, an old friend of the program, Governor Tim Pawlenty of Minnesota fame. He was governor from 2003 to 2011. Joins me now. Governor, welcome back to the Hugh Hewitt Show. Those were good times. You made me commissioner of hockey and master of the horse in Minnesota. I think those were lifetime titles. And so I'm glad to have you back. But I did not know that you had now taken the helm of the solar industry, solar energy industries of a association. What is SEIA.org?
8: Well, back then and now, Hugh, part of my job is to clean up, making sure that you're accurate in your information and representation. So when I was governor and I appointed you commissioner of hockey, the term that I recall was Puckheadosaurus Grande. And so I think you've taken some liberties. Now, of course, with your in your role, you can have creative license and interpretation, but I think you've gone over the line here, over the line.
7: Well, over the line is part of my job as Commissioner of Hockey. Talk to me a little bit about the SEIA. I had no idea you were doing solar. Tell me about it.
8: Yeah, so I'm the CEO of the Solar Energy Industry Association. It's an association of the nation's companies involved in manufacturing, creation, installation of solar. And it's an increasingly great story, Hugh. The short version is it's cost competitive now. The technology's improved dramatically. It's quick to deploy. It gets in the ground faster than anything else. And by the way, that's really helpful when you have gas plants and nuclear plants that can't get built very quickly. We also have reliability now with these big commercial batteries. So even when the sun isn't shining, we can store energy. And then lastly, it's clean. So we've got a lot going for it. And we're just one important part of an all of the above American energy portfolio. And it's a really growing, booming area of energy policy and energy production going forward.
7: Well, they picked a good guy to speak on their behalf, Governor. Is there any federal law that stands in the way of solar development, or is it just state-by-state NIMBYism that prevents it? Because I'm an all-of-the-above guy, too.
8: Yeah, and it's really, there's federal and state barriers, but a big one that's really current and really pending right now is on a bipartisan basis, there's actually serious permitting reform that's possible in the United States Congress. And we want everybody to try to support this, but it would help not just our industry, but all of the industries that produce energy to get more energy. Of course, it's a supply and demand equation. If you want to bring down prices, you've got to create more supply. And if you want to have more supply, you've got to have more projects. If you want to have more projects, you got to have quicker permitting. And we're not talking about cutting corners. We're just saying make it faster and treat everybody with an open hand, evil at level playing field. And so permitting reform is one example of what we need to get done at the federal level.
7: Is that in the Senate, Governor, or is that in the House, or both?
8: Both. And the Senate, by the way, is seriously considering it. I mean, it's not just some talking point. There are serious negotiations in the 11th hour of this, and there's a real possibility that between now and the end of the calendar year, Republicans and Democrats could unite around this, and there's some great work being done. So it's both, but the Senate is taking the lead right now.
7: Can the solar power industry assist with the data center problem, part of which at least is fears, unfounded, I think in many cases, of stress on the grid? Can solar contribute to that?
8: Absolutely. And if you look at many of these data center projects, they need energy, they need a lot of it, and co-located next to them, or at least connected to them virtually, are solar, what we call utility scale solar projects, or other solar projects, and storage. So the answer to your question is a resounding yes, but that's not all we can help with. We've got solar panels on homes where people can bring down their energy prices. We've got solar panels on the tops of commercial buildings. We've got community solar and utility scale solar that I just mentioned. So we're a major contributor. But listen to this, Hugh. 70% of all the new energy so far this year that went onto the grid is from solar and storage. Similar percentage last year and the year before. So it's a huge contributor to this supply-demand problem that we've been talking about.
7: Over the 27 years of this program, Governor, the biggest objection to solar was you could not store it, you could not rely on it. Earlier in the interview, you said there are commercial batteries available now. This is not something I'm familiar with. How big are those batteries? How much can you store in them? Are the traditional objections to solar, have they been solved?
8: Well, we're trying to update people's understanding of the industry, which is a big part of our challenge and our opportunity. But the batteries used to be for 2 hours and 4 hours, then 6 hours. Many are now 8, and now pretty soon on the market, 10 hours of commercial scale storage. So if you're concerned about what happens when the sun doesn't shine, the answer is you can store a boatload of energy on these batteries and be more reliable. And also keep in mind the grid is managed as a portfolio. So no one source is trying to contribute everything all at once. These grid managers know how to balance and call from different sources as available and as needed. But we are a growing, important, and increasingly reliable part of that equation because of the batteries.
7: And does the GOP get on board now? It used to be reflexively too expensive, unreliable, the clouds are going to come. Has that changed within the caucus?
8: Yes, although there is a thing called the energy culture wars, which I won't go into the details of, but support for renewable energy used to be pretty bipartisan, but more recently it got really blue versus red, and part of my job and opportunity is to try to make it a more purple and to try to bring more Republicans and conservatives back into the fold, not talking about anything other than the economy. If you want to have a better economy, we need more energy. It needs to be affordable and it needs to be quick, reliable. And that's a message that Republicans should be able to support. We've got good facts on our side in that regard. And eventually the politicians catch up to the facts.
7: And last question, Governor. Does it save the average consumer money? And that, the number one question of my audience is going to be, can I save money with solar? All the tax credits are gone. Does it work anymore?
8: It remains competitive, for sure. And on the commercial side of it, places like Lazard, not a partisan think tank, just an investment banking firm, said we're probably the most cost-effective source of utility-scale energy in the country. And for residential homeowners and smaller-scale users, there's other options available to them, including things called virtual power plants, where the utility or a solar company puts pays for the solar system to be installed on your house, and hopefully it'll save you some money, but it also has a chance to make you some money as you push back some of that power back onto the grid and to be a power supplier on your own home.
7: Well, despite your attempt to revoke my title as Commissioner of Hockey in Minnesota, you are welcome here anytime, Governor. By the way, you think Michelle Tafoya can win? I do.
8: Well, she's one of the best candidates we've had in Minnesota in a long time. And I think, she got an opponent who probably wasn't the strongest coming out of the Democratic primary. And so I think she's got a shot.
7: I do, too. 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Governor, good to talk to you. As always, stay tuned, America. I'll be right back.
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1: Welcome back, America. I'm Hugh Hewitt. AI dominated the weekend, and I frankly am not going to get public policy advice from a bunch of tycoons in Silicon Valley. I will trust to the Senate and House Intelligence Committees to be briefed, and if there's an urgent need to move quickly. But President Trump kind of boiled it all down this weekend, cut number 17 from Ireland.
4: Will you endorse him in his election?
5: President Trump, we've seen a lot of concerning reports about AI. Should the AI industry slow down or be more regulated?
4: Well, I say this. Look, we're leading China in AI. We're the most sophisticated country in the world. And frankly, I want to keep it that way because whoever wins, AI wins. And we can put guardrails. We can do this and that. But I think you have a lot of negative forces that are bringing it up that shouldn't be bringing it up. And they're bringing up things that won't happen. But whoever wins with AI wins, you know. It's an expression that I came up with, and it's true. We're building billions and billions of dollars. You look at the plants and factories, forgetting about AI for a second, we have more auto factories under construction right now than we have had in many, many decades. Maybe ever. Maybe ever. He likes being on camera.
1: Whoever wins AI wins. Donald Trump, he's right. Here is Alex Smith on ESPN, who's also right, talking about Deshaun Watson, cut number 22.
6: No chance.
7: I didn't understand. It's so delusional. I felt like, how out of touch do you have to be if you're Deshaun? Like,
6: Thank you.
7: What have you done to give this fan base to cheer for? Right? Like, honestly, this is going to go down as maybe one of the worst trades in the history of football, one of the worst contracts in the history of football. You've been completely unavailable, and when you have been on the field, it's been terrible. I've been on bad teams. I've known what it's like to look forward to road games, right? But, like, to sit and whine about it at the microphone, again, when you still have the highest guaranteed contract in the history of football, right, we're not even talking about the...
1: That was before the game. That was before the game. I got to get off. I just got to stop thinking about the Browns. 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Coming up in hour number 3, Admiral Mark Montgomery starts us. Retired United States Navy, senior fellow at the Foundation for the Defense of Democracy. And then on Friday, I take the long interview with Victor Davis Hanson about his book, Counter-Revolution, Parts 3, 4, and 5, coming up. Don't go anywhere. Stay tuned to Salem News Channel, the Salem Radio Network, and our great affiliates. I'll be right back.
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11: With SRN News, I'm Keith Peters in Washington. Interior Secretary Doug Burgum says developing artificial intelligence is part of the calculation as the Trump administration implements energy policy.
12: Turning electricity into heat, into cooling, into lights is a bit of a miracle that we all take for granted. But now we have the ability to take electricity and convert it into intelligence. The demand for electricity is going to skyrocket. Intelligence, more intelligence is good for the planet. More intelligence is going to transform every job, every company, every industry. It's going to transform government. And the demand for electricity is going to go up, and we have to continue to find ways to have reliable, affordable security to do that.
11: On Wall Street, the Dow down by 152 points, the NASDAQ dropped 146, the S&P 500 lower by 37. This is SRN News.
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15: Well, rain is in the forecast, but will that stop the baseball game tonight? It's a pretty big one, not necessarily for the Twins, but it's always big when the Yankees are in town. Expect Target Field to be a little more full. First pitch at 6:40 tonight. We'll see if it happens, though, with the rain. And speaking of that, from the JTR Roofing Weather Center, rain expected tonight, but tomorrow's looking pretty nice. Mostly sunny, high of 70.
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1: Morning, glory, and evening, grace, America. Coming up, Victor Davis Hanson. Before that, though, I'm so pleased to welcome back Rear Admiral Mark C. Montgomery, retired United States Navy, now a senior fellow at the Foundation for the Defense of Democracies. Admiral, welcome back. If I had talked to you 2 weeks ago, oil was mid-80s, maybe even $82 a barrel, and it looked like the war was over, or at least going our way with Iran. A week ago, oil was at 90. And we'd had an exchange of fire with Iran, but they hadn't hit much of us, and we'd hammered a lot of them. And now today, oil's at 102, and the Houthis are terrorizing the second strait, Bab el-Mandeb. What happened? Why were we not awake, or were we awake, and there wasn't anything we could do about the Houthis?
0: Well, look, I think the Houthis are the explanation for this, right? They are threatening. They've basically closed the Bab el-Mandeb to Saudi crude traffic. And then more importantly, they threaten the actual east-west pipeline that runs across Saudi Arabia. And that oil could either go down to the Bab el-Mandeb or go up the Suez. Now, if it's going to Europe, that's not a big deal. If it's going to Asia, that's adding a lot of to the route, but still doable. You start firing at that pipeline, and I think it has an impact on oil prices. And I think this, like, I think the president's had the right touch for the last 3 or 4 weeks on trying to do the economic strangulation. But probably when he said this is a Saudi problem, not an American problem, I think that was probably the wrong touch. We can help the Saudis with targeting and ISR, intelligence surveillance reconnaissance on the Houthis. But that is not going to solve the Houthi problem. In the end, I think the United States, or maybe the United States plus Israel, are going to have to hammer the Houthis like we did last November, December, which really put the Houthis on their back foot prior to the war starting with Iran.
1: Well, Admiral, I remember that well, and the Lincoln was there for that, and then went back for the second round. The Washington is there now. Have we got enough planes to do that? We don't need smart precision munitions for the Houthis. We do to defend our ships. But do we have enough in the region to do both of those, both Iran containment and Houthi defeat?
0: So, look, while we're doing any imposition of cost on Houthi, as you say, Houthi defeat, we're still going to have to maintain the overhead combat air patrol over the Omani sea lane, which we've been doing for months now, you know, to give safe passage. And there's other places where we have to fly. The answer to do we have enough is yes, because we have three sources. The first source are the two carrier strike groups, which you implied with George Washington, and I think Bush is the other. Then the second one is the Air Force squadrons that have been positioned. Now, they're a little farther back now in Jordan and probably Western Saudi Arabia and maybe Israel, but wherever they are, we have a plus up in squadrons available. And then most importantly, the ace in the hole, we have a strategic bomber force sitting very comfortably, going home every night, you know, in Oklahoma and in the Dakotas and Louisiana, in Nebraska. Those guys on B-2s, B-1s, B-52s, but probably B-2s initially, can do unlimited strikes with the shorter range precision guided munitions, what are called

0: 100,000.
1: Okay, so Admiral, long ago when the war on terror began, Robert Kaplan, for whom I have a great deal of respect, was a guest on the show. He put out one of his many books that opened in Yemen, and it made the case that we needed our special forces there, and we were there. And Yemen has never been governed. It's really just been a long-running tribal warfare. Is there no way for our Gulf allies to put the boots on the ground in Yemen to push the Houthis back from the strait?
0: So, yes, and I've spent time, you know, I worked in counterterrorism at the National Security Council during the Cole incident, which is, you know, took place in Yemen. So I agree with Robert that you need that our partners have to have boots on the ground. I'll be honest with you. The UAE, the United Arab Emirates, provides better boots on the ground than the Saudis. We've seen that in place after place. And the UAE has been driven out of Yemen by the Saudis, in a little conflict between Mohammed bin Zayed, Mohammed bin Salman, and Mohammed bin Zayed, the leader of United Arab Emirates, Mohammed bin Salman, the leader of Saudi Arabia. That's unfortunate, because I tell you something, these militia groups, which are the, quote, army of the government, you know, there's 9, 10, or 11 of them, depending how you count them, they don't get along with each other. A handful of them have, like, traced their roots to the being in the Houthis previously. I mean, so, you know, this is a complicated area. You're not going to be able to do it with just the government of Yemen's forces. You're going to need the direction of the outsiders, and it can't just be air power. So I agree with your supposition there that we're going to need boots on the ground. It would be helpful if it was United Arab Emirates and Saudi Arabia, but I suspect it'll just be Saudi Arabia for now.
1: So, Admiral, this is a world problem now, and everybody, from the CHICOMs to the European Union, everybody's got a problem now. Why is it always up to us to fix this one?
0: Because, look, if there was ever an example of where there's just proof that they don't want to spend the resources or take the risk to be involved in resolving international crises, you can see that with China and disappointingly with Europe and Australia. So let's be clear. China should be involved in this, and they're not, and they refuse to, and they never will. They are absolutely happy to let the United States carry the burden and to be uncooperative and unhelpful. I mean, as we know, they're providing targeting information to the Iranians. If we were to ever find out they're providing targeting information to the Houthis, Katie, bar the door. I mean, I think you stop summits at that point. But then what really frustrates me is the Europeans. First of all, their complete failure to take a side between the United States and Iran. The two belligerents, let's be clear, one of them is their lifelong 70-year partner who's carried the load for 30 years in Europe. The other is a 47-year authoritarian state that killed 30,000 of its own people in a weekend and has killed 1,000 Europeans in terrorist activities in Europe and hundreds of European soldiers in Iraq and Afghanistan. And you're confused about who to back, okay? That's terrible. To then do the same thing with the Houthis that are clearly just a terrorist organization threatening international shipping, shame on the Europeans for not racing to the Bab el-Mandeb to say, we got this.
1: If there was one country that we could count on that was neither in the Gulf Cooperation Council nor already there, Israel and the United States, which one would it be? Would it be France?
0: It's the United Kingdom. But they have they and the French have both spent about 2% of GDP on defense for 25 years, and both of them had to pay for an expensive nuclear weapons program. So that 2% doesn't go very far, and the service that suffers the most when you fail to invest in your defense for two or three decades is the high cost service, the expensive equipment and modernization and maintenance. That's a Navy. So the Brits, at the beginning of the conflict on February 28th, could provide 0 or 1 underway surface combatants. That's destroyers or frigates. 0 or 1. That's just an unacceptable number. So the answer should be the United Kingdom. But the reality is they're hurting to provide anything down to the Bab el-Mandeb on a permanent basis. Certainly not 2 or 3 ships like one would expect from the Royal Navy.
1: Is there anyone at all that can... Okay, we'll help you out, the United States. We'll send some frigates or we'll send some anybody at all. And by the way, we only have a minute. can the South

0: Saudis fly the planes that they have, even if they get together with the UAE, to even know how to fly them?
1: Yeah, the Saudis can fly their F-15s. They can bomb. They're probably not quite as good as us or the Iranians, the Israelis, clearly. But the people who need to really bomb the Houthis are the U.S. and the Israelis. I think eventually it's going to fall on us to do it right. On the navies, look, the French can provide some. Ironically, the Spanish, by the way, have a very good navy with Aegis destroyers, but they won't show up.
0: Yeah, they won't.
1: Australia has Spanish Aegis destroyers. They could show up with one, possibly. Actually, the Japanese and the Koreans both have excellent Aegis destroyer forces. Now, they are pretty far away, but in theory, they could come down. Now, they're like the Chinese and the idea that they have not generally contributed to these kind of combat deployments. So, look, the answer is not very many. And I think it's going to end up being the U.S. Navy that once again carries the load. We'll have one U.K. ship, one French ship eventually join us, things like that. But we're going to have to carry the load.
0: Well, then that means, and 30 seconds, Admiral, we got to get that supplemental pass. I mean, don't we? That's not a can have or want. We have to have it.
1: We need it for the munitions problem, but also for the readiness. We are really damaging our Navy and Air Force's readiness. Both services, not just the Navy. The Air Force needs this.
0: From your lips, Admiral Mark Montgomery. Follow him on X @MarkCMontgomery. Follow me to Victor Davis Hanson next here on The Hugh Hewitt Show.

0: The midterms are almost here, and Republicans could be in deep trouble. Polls show Democrats leading in key races. Tonight, Rob Finnerty on Newsmax reveals the growing threat from the DSA and the radical left. With less than 60 days to go, Finnerty says it's time for the GOP to hit the panic button. The House may go, and control of the Senate is up for grabs. Gas prices, mortgage rates, health care, and out-of-control national debt. Americans are angry, and the progressive left wants total control of Congress. Tallarico, El Sayed, AOC, Bernie Sanders. Finnerty reveals President Trump's secret plan to fight back and what you can do to help him. Don't miss Finnerty tonight at 8 p.m. Eastern on Newsmax. 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
5: Welcome back, America. On Friday, Victor Davis Hanson was my guest when I was in California. I could not play the entire interview, but it is important that you hear the rest of what we talk about when we talk about his brand new book, Counter-Revolution, about Donald Trump and the MAGA movement. Here's part two. Counter-Revolution is a precursor to the second look. How do you think that second look will go? Like Grant, like Hamilton, that way? Or, no, he was Andrew Johnson and there's no redeeming the guy.
6: No, I think he will look back and see that his first term, I think the best word would be workmanlike. It was a political effort to undo things, and it was very successful in many ways. But he did not close the border as he did the second time. He did not radically put troops in. When Jim Mattis and other camp managers said, we don't want troops, he didn't put them in. And he lowered the crime rate in a way that no one thought. He ended illegal immigration. The first term, he would not have removed Maduro, I don't think. And when he came into office in 2017, they had this pink tide expression. I think there were only five nations of the 32 Latin American countries, from the Caribbean to Central Americans, that were pro-American and right or conservative. Now I think there's only four that are not. Cuba, Nicaragua, Brazil, and maybe Mexico. All the rest are in transition. And that's amazing. No, he gets no credit for that. But he really flipped Venezuela. He got the Chinese out of the Panama Canal efforts they were making. And that's I don't think he would have done that the first term. I don't think he would have done things like add a wing to the White House or restore the monuments or go after the universities' endowments and tax them or tax remittances. So this was a full-fledged counter-revolution military. Look what he did to the military. We were down 40,000 soldiers. Suddenly we have a surplus of recruits. He didn't just question DEI. He got rid of it. And so this is a full-fledged counter-revolution, economic, social, cultural, political.
5: Now let's talk about the counter-revolution. You devote Chapter 4 to the armies of anti-Trumpers. I understand most easily why so many senior officers do not like the president who have retired. That is because they spend their lives being trained in deportment, deferral, civility, keeping your passions in check. It's a warrior class, judicious public behavior. I think that's an aesthetic repulse. What do you think?
6: I think a lot of that is. A lot of it is. And I do think, however, that tradition in the military has been intolerant of people like George Patton or Matthew Ridgway or Curtis LeMay, people who were not that way and turned out to be saviors and brilliant people. So I'm not suggesting that I don't think the military gives enough space for mavericks. And but you're right. But notice one thing, I list all of things that they said, and they were quite extraordinary, comparing them to the architects of Auschwitz, Mussolini, Liar, Nazis. That one famous admiral whom I highly respect said that he should be gone. He should leave sooner than later, even though we have elections coming up. But they don't say that now. Nobody's talking about that because simply when they came in, Pete Hegseth, during the Kelly video, he said, I'm going to enforce Article 88 of the Uniform Code of Military Justice. If you publicly insult your commander-in-chief, even if you're retired, you're subject to court-martial, and I will do it. And all of a sudden, we haven't heard a word as we did the first term.
5: Victor, my theory on this is that having been trained in deportment, and I mean for 30 years in civility and deference to civilian leaders, they're not very skilled in the public square and throwing lefts and rights, but not below the belt. In other words, it's not what they come from. It's not 30 years of doing panels on TV or lectures and seminars. They don't say anything, and then they're suddenly thrust forward. They're going to make mistakes, and I think there may be regret. Do you?
6: I do think there are regrets. I know some of them, and I do think they feel regret, and I think they're not upset that they're quiet now. I think they feel that they have no, and I know they're under pressure to speak out, and I think they feel not only would they be cited for violating the Uniform Code of Military Justice, but they feel that they overreached and that somehow it hurt their stature, and I think it did, and I think it hurt the military stature. And I think they're going to be quiet now and lodge their criticisms against Trump through channel back channels, et cetera, or in private lectures or something. Yes, I think you're absolutely right.
5: A second group you identify, page 132, page 137 and 135, fear and hatred of Trump deeply embedded in government agencies. Now, we remember Stroke and Page they were not outliers. They were representative. Oh. And I don't know that you can get that out of a permanent bureaucracy with other than the Doge demolition team. And by the way, it's unfortunate. Some people get swept along. You got to blow up USAID. You got to do stuff like that. Mm-hmm. Blow up metaphorically. Or you'll never get rid of these people. And they're not with the Constitution. They're with the Wilsonian appendix of the Constitution, which doesn't exist.
6: No, they are. They're right out of the French 19th century bureau. That's what they are. And we had the anonymous. He was bragging to the New York Times on two occasions that he could thwart any executive order he felt he disagreed with. And he said, I have a legion of supporters that do the same. One person that worked for him who did not agree with him said one thing to me. There's two types of people in the government right now, both appointed and senior bureaucrats. Those who disagree with him but feel that to be patriotic, you have to use your expertise to facilitate and fuel his directives. And he said, I'm one of those. And then there's the other, and he said the majority, they use their expertise of navigating the bureaucracy to stop Trump. And they don't listen to him. And they're trying. And really, what he was telling me was they're trying to stage a veritable coup. And we had people, remember, we had a Pentagon lawyer who, on day 11 of the inauguration, she wrote in Foreign Policy that there were three ways to get rid of him. There was impeachment, which would take too long. There was the 25th Amendment, which would take too long. And there was a military coup. And that was published by Foreign Policy. And she said the officers should. And then we had two colonels that were removed from their private sector jobs for advocating that. They said that they should have armed officers to meet Donald Trump and then walk him out of the White House the day that his tenure ended because he would resist them. It was a crazy time. It really was. It did a lot of damage to the military. I really think it did.
5: It really did do a lot of damage. More coming up with Victor Davis Hanson on his book, Counter Revolution. 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You hear it, YouTube, just scroll down, you'll find Victor Davis Hanson. 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

0: With SRN News, I'm Keith Peters in Washington. President Trump says he is a sufficient guardrail against rogue artificial intelligence, claiming that any efforts to limit the technology is part of a sick conspiracy. The president specifically said on social media on Monday that the administration has already stopped the AI company Anthropic from doing bad or potentially bad things. A crucial Saudi oil pipeline that was struck in an attack will be mostly out of service for weeks as the damage is repaired. That's according to two regional officials. The East-West pipeline, which runs across the kingdom, is key to Saudi Arabia's strategy of shifting its oil exports to the Red Sea to avoid the Persian Gulf Strait of Hormuz. On Wall Street, the Dow down by 152 points. The Nasdaq dropped 146. More details at srnnews.com.
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2: 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From the B&M Tree Service, a weather center, showers likely tonight. Tomorrow, though, mostly sunny, high of 70. Going to be a nice Tuesday. It's shaping up to be.
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9: Welcome back. I'm Hugh Hewitt, Victor Davis Hanson. I'm continuing with my interview, which I taped with him on Friday. This is part three. We've been through three of the opposition groups to Donald Trump. Now let's get to number four with Victor Davis Hanson. So I want to go to the more important thing. The fourth opposition, by the way, are the Ben Rhodes silly people on the left, and we've talked about them. They are lost. President Obama is lost. And I don't think, I don't want to make this specific to President Obama, I think a lot of the people who are lost, and I see them on TV every night, are ignorant. Not stupid, ignorant. They haven't done any work. They haven't read anything. If you ask them, why are the Jacobins the Jacobins, they won't even know what you're talking about.
10: No, they don't.
9: This is the problem, Victor. How do we get out of this hole where the talking, chattering class doesn't know anything?
10: I don't know. I think
1: when you look at the curriculum of the Stanford School of Journalism or the Columbia School of Journalism, and I do a lot, it's not in source, how you use sources, how you attribute quotes, how you weigh one source's reliability or authenticity against another. That was what journalism was. Instead, it's DEI and, you know, the New Green Deal type stuff. It's, we're going to try to slant the story for the environment, or and all now in the age of Trump, it has one common denominator. It's anti-Trump. It for them is the emblem, the satanic force that combines all of their pet peeves, and so it's always ends up in some way deprecating Trump. And I don't know how you deal with that, but it's and even in the but to be fair, even the I won't name names out of politeness, but you and I, I'm 73 now, we grew up with some of our people on the conservative side that were iconic. And I would say if you sat them down now after a decade and said, Trump did this, this, this, this, I can find a quote where you supported that for your whole life, lower crime, tax cuts, deregulation, strong military. I could go on and on. And yet you've wiped out that whole legacy because of him. And they would probably say yes. And it's the strangest phenomenon when you see these people who we believe for years who said, if we don't get a conservative president or a conservative agenda, if you don't listen to me, we've had it. And now they've disowned their entire prior half century. And they've either gone over to the left, or they're out in the wilderness and gnashing their teeth. But it's
9: so,
1: very
9: Victor,
1: strange.
9: A theory about America writ large, not just our elites, is that when you and I were kids growing up, every adult male we knew who was under the age of 50 or 55 had gone to war, had seen the world,
1: yes,
9: had a moral education. That was an antibody in the body politic to strike down stupidity and mercilessly throttle the SDS and the weathermen and the idiocy of the campuses in 67, 68 through 74. I mean, the revolution happens with Vietnam, but that was an antibody. It's not there now, although a lot of people have been to war. Does a country without factory frontier, farmer, and military force veterans survive?
1: That's another thing that I think it's a great question. So I write in the book, and I've written elsewhere, I can be at Thanksgiving, and here's my father who flew 40 missions in a B-29, and he's talking about my namesake, Victor, who was killed on Okinawa. Then his brother-in-law says, well, I rode with Patton. That was tougher. The other brother-in-law said, I was in the Aleutians. And then Belden, who had damage from dengue fever in the Philippine campaign, sat mute. That was everybody's Thanksgiving.
9: Yep.
1: But they all had one thing in common, they were very confident. They went over there. They didn't start the war, but they won. And they won. And I remember my grandfather telling my dad, I said, well, what did Grandpa say? Well, he was gassed in the Meuse-Argonne. He said, whatever you're going to do, you got to win. And when he went to war, and he had won, but he was severely disabled. But the same thing with the Great Depression. That was the other second experience. They came out of abject poverty, and they rebuilt the economy. They won the war. They came back to this. Everybody said we'd have another depression, pre-depression years. They didn't do it. The economy boomed in the 50s. They were a very confident success, and had a lot to be confident about. And JFK kind of represented that. I remember that no matter how conservative you are, JFK was a can-do, confident, pay-any-price. For all the criticism you can make of him, we're going to go to the moon, we're going to beat the Russians. I don't see any of that today.
9: Victor Davis Hanson is right. It is hard to see much of that today. A lot of it, though, is described in Counter Revolution, his brand-new book, available at Amazon. The interview with him, the entire interview, is at Hugh Hewitt's YouTube channel. Stay tuned.
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0: Welcome back, America. Here is the final part of my interview from Friday with Victor Davis Hanson. Have you followed Rahm Emanuel at all? Because if there's one Democrat...
1: Yes, I have.
0: What do you think of Rahm?
1: I think he's in a very difficult position because I think privately he's abhorred where the socialist Islamicists are going, but he thinks that people, I think he thinks that the Democratic Party is still him or Mark Penn or reasonable people like that, and it's not. And they're going to have a, it's much more severe than the Republican divide. They have to be defeated. They have to suffer a McGovern landslide to discredit them. And I'm hoping that's what will happen in 2028.
0: I want to finish up then on the people should read The Counter-Revolution because it's a comprehensive, it's actually a grounding that is not in passing. It's not about whatever yesterday's headliner speech was or the controversy about the East Wing, and it's not about $5,000 check. It's about the counter-revolution. But here's the big question. No matter how you count, we've either got one, two, or three enemies, China and Russia, China, Russia, and Iran. And no matter how you divide up American domestic politics, those three want to kill us, and they want to dominate us, and they wouldn't mind if we kind of collapse like Athens into irrelevance. How do you foresee the next 25 years vis-a-vis those three competitors?
1: Well, I think we can handle easily Iran. I think there's going to be a change of a collapse of that government if we continue what we're doing, this anaconda. And I think Russia is so exhausted. I don't know if they're going to lose in Ukraine, but there'll be some settlement. And then I think we can isolate them. They only have, they have demographic but China, I don't think Russia believes it can, it wants to restore the Soviet Union's area. I don't think it feels that even privately it can take over from America as the world. China does believe that. And the problem with China, they're doing things that Russia never did. During the Cold War, we did not have 300,000 Russian students.
0: Correct.
1: In our major STEM programs, Harvard, Yale, Stanford, MIT, Caltech, they weren't there. And we didn't have the Canadian premier saying that he's going to forge a new relationship, which I understand today may include military affairs as well, Canada. And we didn't have the Europeans terrify
0: old Europe, not new Europe, not Poland and Finland, but old Europe, France and Britain.
1: Yes, old Europe. So it's and then in the Cold War, if the Soviet Union had a gain of function virus and they unleashed it on the world and it was controlled by the Red Army, the laboratory, everybody would have been condemning them. When China does it, the first thing they say is, this is just more racism from the Western world. In the U.S., you had the yellow peril, and you should be ashamed of yourself accusing us. And we own, basically, they own WHO, and they're very insidious. Every time I look at one of their new tanks or new jets or new frigates, I just say to myself, that is just a knockoff from an American design or a European design. And it's not that they're less formidable. Maybe they're more formidable, but they have a vast area. They have a vast area they cover for espionage, technology, patent, copyright infringement, and they're insidious. They never stop. They never sleep. They never close their eyes. So I think they're the most formidable. They're more formidable than all of our other worries put together.
0: All right, I'm going to close by thanking you for Counter-Revolution. I have a suggestion, Victor.
1: Yes, sir.
0: You have followed four presidents pretty quickly, RN, Reagan, W, and DJT. And they're all two-term presidents, though they've had interruptions and differences. I'd love for you to sit down and write a comparison, like your general's book, because I don't know if you ever talked to Nixon or Reagan, but you spent so much time with W and talking to DJT. It would be a gift to historians down the road if you wrote that down.
1: I will, but could I ask you a question before we go?
0: Oh, sure.
1: When you are watching the present Democratic Party in the scene and you remember all the things that Bill Clinton bothered you by and some of his crazy people and he may have kindled some of the left wing. But put that in context, looking back, balanced the budget for 4 years, was opposed. Does he, in your mind, that 8 years doesn't seem nearly as bad as I or you might have thought at the time?
0: Yeah, I overestimated the what did Anthony say? The evil that men do lives after them. The good is often interred with their bones. Well, the good of Bill Clinton's interred with his not yet interred bones. He was not that bad. Obama was worse than I expected.
1: Worse. That's my point. That's where it started.
0: So
1: I think
0: much
1: that's where
0: worse.
1: It started.
0: Yeah.
1: Yes.
0: So
1: I
0: we
1: do
0: are.
1: Too.
0: I'm just a talking head. You're a historian, serious guy. But we sensed the same thing. That was the turning. And I just think we're turning back. Are we fast enough? That last question, are we fast enough to turn back?
1: Yeah, absolutely. We can do it in one big defeat for the left. If they were to be humiliated by the Republicans in 28, they would turn on these leftists and they'd get them. Look at McGovern after he lost in 72. They brought a guy. They said, we only can win if the guy has a Southern accent. So we'll find Carter and not that he was very good, but they went back to the idea, we only win if we have a Southern accent. Clinton runs, Gore runs, LBJ runs, except for Carter wins, because the country was so suspicious of Democrats. They wanted some mark that they were conservative Democrats.
0: Well, J.D. Vance said last night, common sense versus crazy. And I think it's a great construct, but I don't want the Democrats to be crazy.
1: I don't either. I don't either, because in a two-party system, they will win. And when they win, you want a person, you want somebody like Harry Truman or JFK or Bill Clinton.
0: Well, a good point to end on. Congratulations. I think it'll be number one on the New York Times list next week, if it's fair, because you can't hang around at Amazon on number one to number five for a whole week and not be number one on the Times. But I don't put anything past the left, Victor, do you?
1: I don't either.
0: Yeah.
1: I've had books that were on the New York Times that I don't think anybody knows what the New York Times is based on, but it's not just book sales.
0: It's people around a witch's cauldron throwing in, I am Newt. Victor Davis Hanson, follow him on Exit, VD Hanson, and go get the Counter-Revolution today. Let's make the New York Times acknowledge the fact he's America's preeminent historian. Thank you, Victor.
1: Thank you, I appreciate it.
0: Stay tuned. I'll be right back.
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0: Every day there's another headline about artificial intelligence. 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
5: The midterms are almost here, and Republicans could be in deep trouble. Polls show Democrats leading in key races. Tonight, Rob Finnerty on Newsmax reveals the growing threat from the DSA and the radical left. With less than 60 days to go, Finnerty says it's time for the GOP to hit the panic button. The House may go, and control of the Senate is up for grabs. Gas prices, mortgage rates, health care, and out-of-control national debt. Americans are angry, and the progressive left wants total control of Congress. Tallarico, El Sayed, AOC, Bernie Sanders. Finnerty reveals President Trump's secret plan to fight back and what you can do to help him. Don't miss Finnerty tonight at 8 p.m. Eastern on Newsmax. 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

0: Welcome back. I'm Hugh Hewitt. Good news today for Susan Collins. Joe Manchin, reasonable Democrat, endorsed her up in Maine. Joe Manchin cannot like what's happening to the Democratic Party with El Sayed in Michigan, Tallarico in Texas, Troy Jackson in Maine, Peggy Flanagan, the nutter up in Minnesota, Chris Pappas, the lefty from the left in New Hampshire. I think he's trying to call home the old Democrats to make them new Republicans. 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Have you figured out where you're going to move? 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Finally, I'm back in the Relief Factor studio. Took an hour number one. Remind you an hour number two. Tell you again for the final time as we close out today's program. Relief Factor really does work. Now, I haven't been doing much because of minor surgery on the foot, but I'll be back at it, I think, tomorrow, and I'll be able to get my miles in after 8 days off, and I want you to understand Relief Factor means that even though I might be a little bit rusty, might get a couple aches and pains, they won't be big, they will not last, because Relief Factor actually does work. I haven't taken a supplement in more than 20 years. All right, so it's been more than 20 years since I took anything besides Relief Factor, and I'm not really interested in anything other than Relief Factor. 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Have a great Monday, Browns fans especially. The world isn't over, just the season's over. And thank you, Harley, Adam, and Dwayne. Talk to you tomorrow on the next Hugh Hewitt Show.
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4: With SRN News, I'm Keith Peters in Washington. A congressman from Wisconsin who is also the state's Republican candidate for governor swims to safety after his plane lands in a lake.
5: Congressman Tom Tiffany says he was flying back from the La Crosse County Lincoln Day dinner when the small plane he was in lost power as it approached Wausau Downtown Airport. The pilot of the single-engine four-seat Bonanza made an emergency landing in Lake Wausau. Both Tiffany and the pilot ended up in the water, swam to safety, were picked up by emergency responders, taken to the hospital, and treated for minor injuries. Tiffany is running for governor on the Republican ticket in Wisconsin and has been endorsed by President Trump. I'm Julie Walker.
4: On Wall Street, the Dow down by 152 points. The Nasdaq dropped 146. This is SRN News.
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7: 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Mostly sunny, high of 70.
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14: Ronald Reagan understood that freedom sometimes requires more than quiet diplomacy. It requires moral clarity. On June 12, 1987, standing before the Brandenburg Gate in a divided Berlin, Reagan issued a direct challenge to Soviet leader Mikhail Gorbachev. Mr. Gorbachev, tear down this wall. The Berlin Wall was more than concrete and barbed wire. It represented a system that restricted movement, divided families, and denied millions the freedoms Americans often take for granted. Reagan refused to treat that division as permanent. He understood that free nations must be willing to identify the difference between liberty and oppression, and have the courage to say so. 2 years later, the Berlin Wall fell. Freedom survives when people refuse to accept tyranny as inevitable. So when freedom is challenged today, will we have the courage to defend it with the same clarity?
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20: 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Welcome to the program. 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
20: 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I am Larry Elder. We are Salem News Channel. Action-packed show for you today. In our third and final hour, we're going to interview Minnesota Republican Senate candidate Michelle Tafoya, where fraud in Minnesota is one of the big issues in that race. Bill Maher explains why accusing Israel of genocide is idiotic. People who watch Bill Maher don't listen to Fox News, so a lot of people got a primer on what genocide really is. Ever notice the same people who chant Free Palestine and accuse Israel of genocide are the same people who call Donald Trump a Nazi, hate Charlie Kirk, prefer socialism, despise the rich, want Medicare for all no matter the cost? Need I go on? A law enforcement consultant says he's a black dad with a message for black kids. Texas Democrat Senate candidate James Tallarico says our communities have been left behind by billionaire mega donors. I guess except for those billionaire mega donors who contribute to his campaign. Several House black members send a letter to the DOJ demanding an investigation into the, quote, numerous incidents of black people found hanging across the country, end of quote. One congresswoman calls them modern-day lynchings. But what does the data say? Tom Homan confirms that Ilhan Omar is under investigation for allegedly marrying her brother as part of an immigration scheme. She could face deportation. All of this and more, 888-971-SAGE, 888-971-7243. Before we play what Bill Maher said, I got a letter from someone once said, why are you always playing Bill Maher? And I said, because this man is increasingly becoming commonsensical. But more importantly, he has a big audience, people who do not watch Fox News, do not listen to conservative radio, are not watching Newsmax, not reading Daily Wire, getting their news feed from these algorithms we told you about, Microsoft and Apple and Google and Yahoo and YouTube and TikTok. That's where they get their news. So they don't know anything about many of the issues that they're very passionate about. For example, we've talked for a long time how people on the left fervently believe that the rich don't pay their fair share. If I had a dime every time I heard somebody say that, I could fund my next campaign. No, there's not going to be a next campaign. I'm not making news. Even the Washington Post said it's not true. If anything, the rich are overtaxed when you consider how much of the nation's income the top 1% makes. So it's a big fat lie, but it's believed fervently by people on the left. And during the George Floyd BLM protests and riots, there was a poll commissioned by a website called policemag.com. And they asked people who describe themselves as very liberal, how many unarmed black men did the police kill in 2019? 50% of the self-described very liberal, these are the people who watch Bill Maher's show, 50% thought the police killed 1,000 unarmed black men in 2019. Of the self-described liberals, 39% thought the police killed 1,000 unarmed black men in 2019. And by the way, unarmed does not mean not dangerous. Michael Brown was unarmed. There was a shooting of an immigrant in New York some years ago. He did not understand what the police

of the self-described liberal people thought the police killed 1,000 unarmed black men. The number, according to the Washington Post database, and Washington Post, of course, is not conservative, it was 12. That's the gap between what liberals and self-described very liberal people thought was going on in the streets versus what was really going on in the streets. So when you're driven by this much ignorance, you end up taking bonehead, wrong-headed positions. How many people believe that Donald Trump said that there are good Nazis and bad Nazis on both sides, referring to Charlottesville? Barack Obama, during the campaign, supporting the candidacy of Kamala Harris, repeated that lie. Again, even Jake Tapper of CNN said it wasn't true. I went back and looked at the tape, and it turns out he was talking about there are good and bad people on both sides of the issue about whether or not there should be a Confederate monument in the public square. Yet water's wet, sky's blue, grass is green, and Donald Trump was referring to neo-Nazis and Klansmen when he said there are good and bad people on both sides. And that brings us to the war against Iran. One more time. However you feel about Donald Trump, the issue is, do you believe that Iran was close to getting a nuclear bomb? Now, turns out, poll, March of this year, when asked whether Iran was, quote, 1 month away from having a very powerful nuclear weapon, close quote. Is Iran 1 month away from having a very powerful nuclear weapon? Among Democrat adults, only 9% believed it. 60 did not believe that Iran was a month away from getting a nuclear weapon. Among Harris voters, only 7% believed it. 66% rejected it. By the way, this show is coming to you from the Relief Factor Studios. 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So let me get back to the point. Again, the reason Trump went in is he said that Iran was very close to getting a nuclear weapon. Secretary General of NATO conferred his belief that Iran was close to getting a nuclear weapon. However, only 9% of Democratic adults in March of this year believe that Iran was a month away. And among Harris voters, only 7% believed it. Now, according to the Obama administration, when they were negotiating the nuclear deal in 2015, it's called a breakout time. They felt the breakout time was only 2 to 3 months. July 2024, Biden Secretary of State Antony Blinken said the breakout time was, quote, only 1 or 2 weeks, close quote. So here you have Obama saying that they were a month or two away in 2015. You have the Secretary of State under Biden saying that they are 1 or 2 weeks away. He said this in July of 2024. Yet only 9% of Democrats believe it. Only 7% of Harris voters believe it. So there is a gap between what Barack Obama said about Iran's proximity to getting a nuke, what the Biden administration said about Iran's proximity to getting a nuke, and what Democrats believe. Noticing a pattern here? Completely wrong about both sides. Wrong that Donald Trump mocked a disabled reporter. Wrong that the rich don't pay their fair share. Wrong about how often the police killed unarmed black men. And apparently at variance with how the Obama administration and the Biden administration felt Iran was in terms of getting close to getting a nuclear weapon. What is going on here? And that brings us to genocide. I'm going to play you Bill Maher in just a second. But of all the things that the left believes, it's hard to find one that is more idiotic, more bonehead, more wrongheaded than the assertion that Israel in its war against Hamas committed genocide. Bibi Netanyahu has been indicted by that international criminal court that we don't even recognize. The mayor of New York says if Bibi Netanyahu sets foot in New York City, he will have him arrested. They're clueless about what a genocide really is, clueless about how careful the IDF, the Israel Defense Force, is to avoid civilian deaths, clueless about how Hamas wants civilian deaths so that

0: they can then accuse Israel of engaging in war crimes. Clueless about how Hamas puts their military facilities, rocket launchers, under schools, under hospitals, under daycare centers, under mosques, so that there are civilian casualties. Clueless that they built this entire city under the ground, and during Israel bombings, the civilians, Gazans, are not allowed to go underground. Clueless about all the aid that Israel has sent in. Clueless about the water Israel is supplying, the electricity Israel is supplying. It's hard to come up with a more asinine conclusion that Israel is committing genocide than the one held by so many people on the left. Anthony Blinken even said the notion that Israel is committing genocide was, quote, meritless, close quote, his word, not mine. 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
1: 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I am Larry Elder. We are Salem News Channel. 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Now, a couple of things before I play this Bill Maher takedown of those who believe that Israel is committing genocide. In his takedown, he said a couple of things that I strongly disagree with. He compared the pressure that he believes people are putting on the left to refer to what Israel is doing as a genocide to the pressure, air quotes, that people on the right suffer who refuse to say that Donald Trump did not win 2020. A couple things about this. There are lots of ways to believe that the 2020 election was stolen, was fraudulent, was full of shenanigans, was unfair. Let me just give you a couple examples. The Hunter Biden laptop story. There was a study done of the swing states, and I think it was 16% of the people who voted for Joe Biden said they would not have voted for Joe Biden had they known that the Hunter Biden laptop story, had they known about it, let alone that it was legitimate, had they known about it, they wouldn't have voted for Biden. That alone would have put Donald Trump in without any question. And you had all sorts of things going on in Pennsylvania, going on in Michigan, going on in Wisconsin. We've talked to the lawyer for Donald Trump, John Eastman, who talked about people in the memory wing of old homes in Wisconsin, where usually about 25% of the residents vote. They had people voting up to 90%, including in the memory wing. These are people who don't know who they are, don't know where they are, but somehow they voted. We don't know who they voted for, but I bet you anything they didn't vote for Trump. I can go on and on and on. Moreover, a greater percentage of Democrats believe the Russians, but for the Russian interference, Donald Trump would not have been elected in 2016. A greater percentage of Democrats believe that. The Republicans believe there was election interference in 2020. I've never heard Bill Maher take down Democrats for believing that Donald Trump in 2016 stole the election or for calling Donald Trump an illegitimate president, as Hillary did for 4 years, as John Lewis did, as former President Jimmy Carter all but did. And I've never heard Bill Maher take down people on his side for believing that the Russians changed vote tallies in 2016. When in fact, according to the testimony under oath given by the DHS Secretary Jay Johnson, the Russians tried, but they failed to change a single vote tally, not one. Yet two-thirds, 66% of Democrats believe the Russians altered vote tallies to elect Donald Trump. So if Bill Maher wants to be fair, he ought to be taking off on his side, too, for all this kind of nonsense. But he doesn't do that. And one more thing. Look at this position this man is in. He is a man of the left. These are left-wing fans of his who hate Donald Trump's guts. He had dinner with Donald Trump, said some kind of kind things about Donald Trump as a person, as a human being, got hammered, so he's very careful. Again, the reason this is important is because people who don't listen to the Larry Elder Show wouldn't do it if you paid them to do it. Do listen to Bill Maher. And when Bill Maher very carefully, persuasively explains in ways they can understand how and why Israel is in no way, shape, or form committing genocide, maybe, just maybe, this might change stuff a little bit. Let's hear it.
2: New rules since it's the 25th anniversary of 9/11, and since for 25 years we've been kept relatively safe from anything close to another 9/11, how about a hand for the Americans who made that happen? Because It didn't just happen. There was a war on terror, and we won. And yet, so much has changed since 9/11. For example, back then, we were against the terrorists. Really, no cap. Now, a lot of media outlets don't even want you to say the T word. On the 20th anniversary, four American journalism associations put out guidance that said that terrorism should only be used in quotes because it's emotionally and politically loaded. Yeah, so is the World Cup, but we don't put soccer in quotes. Really? We can't anymore just say out loud who the bad guys were that morning? Those 19 hijackers? They shared something. Oh, let's call it a worldview. And it wasn't astrology. But somehow over time, we've decided not to harp on that, the whole business about who wanted us dead and why. Let's not put a name on it. When it comes to terrorist attacks, please, there are very fine people on both sides. Canadian state TV told its reporters, do not refer to the September 11th attacks as terrorist attacks. No? Even though the very definition of terrorism is using violence against civilians to pursue ideological goals, what should we call it then? Unruly passenger? A wrong turn taken at the Chrysler Building? Why not just say the planes and the towers got into a fight? I mean, after all, as the BBC advised its reporters, using the word terrorist can be a, quote, barrier rather than an aid to understanding. You know what's really a barrier to understanding? Lying. Back in 2001, after the attack, I said this. Political correctness itself is something we can no longer afford. Feelings are going to get hurt so that actual people won't. Well, it didn't last. I mean, my show. As for the idea of ditching political correctness and actually being honest, that never even got off the ground. After 9/11, there was a big debate. Was this a clash of civilizations? It was, and it still is. Not between Muslims and Christians, no reasonable person was saying that, but radical Islamism versus Western liberalism? Yes, that's a real thing. Fighting people who hate freedom of religion and hate homosexuals and hate the idea of women as equal and free humans. How did liberals wind up on their side? And many did. One in five young Americans now has a positive view of Osama bin Laden. He's like Luigi Mangione in a turban.
1: We'll leave it there. We come back. He starts about the idea that so many people believe that Israel has committed genocide. Again, these are people who haven't heard some of these things, because they're not listening to me, not listening to Fox, Newsmax, listen to Boneheads. I'm Larry Elder. I can't let you go.
3: With SRN News, I'm Keith Peters in Washington. Republican Senator Mitch McConnell of Kentucky has returned to the Senate after a long absence. The 84-year-old senator has not been to the U.S. Capitol since June 14th, when he was hospitalized for a fall in his home. His three-month absence from the Senate generated a flood of criticism and online speculation, as the Kentucky senator initially remained quiet for weeks about his condition. New warnings from the artificial intelligence industry have revived debate over whether advanced AI models could escape human control and threaten humanity. The CEO of Anthropic suggests the industry should slow down developing the technology and put more safeguards in place. On Wall Street, the Dow down by 152 points, the Nasdaq dropped 146. More details at srnnews.com.
4: 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From the JTR Roofing Weather Center, looking outside, showers likely tonight, tomorrow mostly sunny, high of 70. Could be a really nice Tuesday.
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1: 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I am Larry Elder. We are Salem News Channel. Back to Mr. Moore.
2: You hear it in a lot of places now, that the worst thing about 9/11 was innocent Muslims came under suspicion. Yeah, where that did happen, it's wrong. But the worst thing about 9/11 was 3,000 people got roasted at the office. But the prevailing view of so many young people is that, well, come on, we're the worst country ever. So if someone attacks us, they can't be all bad. That certainly wasn't the attitude 25 years ago. In fact, I know a guy whose show got canceled just for saying the terrorists weren't cowards. And that guy was right. They weren't cowards. But I'll tell you who is. Democratic Party politicians, and I'll tell you why. Because nowhere has this moral confusion become more obvious than in a place called Gaza. A little strip of land that was not part of the original Israel, but which they won in a war launched against them, but then gave back as a peace gesture. Do they tell you that part on TikTok, kids? And the people who run Gaza, Hamas, who you celebrate as a liberation movement, but are really a terrorist mafia gang, just like the one that terrorizes Haiti, only ever used it to stage attacks on Israel. I think Macklemore spoke for all clueless celebrities when he said, I know enough to know this is a genocide. Actually, you don't know. It's not. It's not a genocide. It's a counterattack in a war that's been waged on Israel since 1948 based on the ridiculous premise that Jews don't belong in the one place on earth they are indigenous and indisputably their ancestral homeland. Hey, geniuses, they're the Indians in this scenario. Ariana Grande reposted that starving people to death is a red line. Well, who would know better about starving, but... But make no mistake, any famine that happened in Gaza is because Hamas stole the food, just like the Haitian gangs do. Israel ran 94,000 trucks carrying over 1.8 million tons of aid into Gaza and enabled over 36,000 patients to leave Gaza for treatment abroad, which you TikTok historians might be interested to learn are not things countries usually do for their enemies during a war. And certainly not what you would do if you were trying for a genocide. Gaza equals genocide is a lie, an easily provable lie. And the fact that so many prominent Democrats go along with it is, to me, the party's worst moment since they undid Reconstruction after the Civil War. Democrats are policing their candidates really hard on this issue. Say it. Say it's a genocide. Say it.
9: The genocide in Gaza. And I think your policy on the genocide in Gaza.
2: You know, with Republicans, there's something you have to say, even though you know it's you have to say Trump won in 2020. This is the Democrats' version of that. But you But words do have actual meanings. Side means to kill. Fratricide, kill your brother. Homicide, kill your fellow human. Suicide, kill yourself. Genocide, kill or try to kill an entire people. You can't just change the definition of genocide to mean counterattack in a war where people, including civilians, die. That's every war. There have been about 73,000 deaths in Gaza, about 3% of the population. Tragic. Not genocide, not close. There were 3 million Jews in Poland before World War II. After, 45,000. That's genocide. If you're one of the many people these days asking, this explosion of anti-Semitism around the world that we see, where is it coming from? This is where it's coming from. Because if you really think someone is committing genocide, of course you have full permission to hate them. And history shows, for whatever reason, when it comes to hating the Jews, people don't need a lot of permission.
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12: 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In the battle for Western civilization, Texas stands on the front line.
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0: 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I am Larry Elder. We are Salem News Channel. Speaking of Charlie Kirk, you heard that the statue that was unveiled outside of the Turning Point USA headquarters was immediately defaced. Someone put red paint all over it. Who does that? The hatred of so many people on the left is unlike anything I think I've ever seen in this country. To compare Donald Trump to a fascist, to compare Charlie Kirk to a fascist. Does this sound like a fascist to you? This is Charlie Kirk debating an Oxford student on South Africa why it is that black Africans, after apartheid has fallen, are not prospering the way this student believes they should be prospering. And you tell me whether or not this sounds like a fascist to you. Number 68.
1: South Africa is what, 75% black? Is that correct? 80% maybe?
2: Yeah, that's right.
1: Right. And so explain to me, like, post-apartheid, outside of the land ownership, maybe there's a business element, why is it that once apartheid was removed, why black South Africans were not able to see their material economic net worth go up in the last 20 or 30 years? What do you think there's any, and maybe I don't know enough, are there any cultural inhibitions of a defeatist attitude that has basically, let's say, infected the minds of poor South Africans last 20 years that feel as if they can't accumulate wealth? Do you think that plays a factor?
2: Yeah, I think what's really infected black South Africans is pretty much going back what we're talking about. Obviously, from the colonial background that I just gave you, and we see a lot of like neocolonialists, you control the South African supply chains and you own 72% of, you know, agricultural farmland. How do you expect the minority, the majority of black people to improve their lives and their outcomes you pretty much control everything?
1: Enough. So this is a sloppy but best example I can give. Is that fair? Grant me some mercy here. What percentage of American land is owned by Asians?
2: Not sure.
1: Yeah, less than 3%. They are the richest racial group in America. So maybe land ownership isn't the only thing that matters to get wealthy.
2: Well, I do recognize that a lot of companies now.
1: Hold on a second. Forget the supply chain. Forget the land. Land is basically all owned by white people in America. Okay. Yet Asians, Indians are by far the richest group. So why is it that this particular group that happens to own the land and the supply chains, and we've admitted it's very hard to run this land, very hard to run this kind of, this idea of farming in South Africa, it feels to me, I could be wrong, that it's a group of resentment-driven politics towards a group of people that own land instead of opportunity and empowerment-based politics talking to the black majority about how they could build a better life for themselves instead of taking away other people's stuff.
2: Well, maybe the question could be as well, why do you think white South Africans that pretty much acquired that land through unjust means are so apprehensive and they don't really want to break even or probably give up much of the land that was stolen?
1: Issue. Hold on, that's a mindset issue. There's plenty in America that gets labeled as quote-unquote stolen. Plenty. However, it doesn't necessarily always hold back every ethnic group that is in the country, that is even in the minority of the country. And so I guess the question is, it's a mindset. I don't know South African law enough. I don't know if it's a free market base. I really don't. I'm not just playing cute. But as a general operating principle, it's very bad to build a political movement around taking other people's stuff. You just obsess with what you don't have instead of the mental energy to create what you want and what you think you deserve. We've seen this with a lot of groups to America. And America is a very interesting petri dish because we have a lot of people that come to our country with nothing. We have Cubans. We have Venezuelans. We have Colombians. We have Persians. And a rule is the group that complains the least and focuses all of their combined cultural energy on creation does really well over multiple years. That might not be possible in South Africa. There might be like no process to create wealth, but I would just venture a guess that market principles transcend borders. So my postulization, and I'm glad you admitted it, don't say kill the Boers. Bad. We should say that. It has created real deaths and real harm. If I was in charge, which of course I'm not, I would spend all my time not saying kill the Boer, kill the Boer. I would say, my people, get your act together. Let's work harder. Let's prove the Boer wrong. Let's start a business. Let's build families. One is driven in resentment and greed and envy and confiscation. And one is rooted in creation and entrepreneurship and optimism. I'd like to see the latter.
2: Well,
0: now, does that sound to you like a racist, fascist? Somebody who hates others? Here Charlie Kirk is, historically. The group that keeps its head down, works hard, defers gratification, invests itself in education and in training, will do well. I've told you before, 1940, 87% of blacks lived below the poverty line. This is during Jim Crow, before Brown versus Board of Education, before Virginia versus Loving. 20 years later, 1960, that number had fallen to 47%, a 40-point drop in 20 years. The greatest 20-year period of economic expansion for blacks in American history. Why? Very, very rare for a black child to enter the world without a father in the home married to the mother. Very rare. A belief in entrepreneurship. A belief in American values, even as those values were not being consistently applied to blacks. And a belief in Judeo-Christian principles. So you have a whole generation of men and women who say things like my father told my brothers and me. Hard work wins. You get out of life what you put into it. You cannot control the outcome, but you are 100% in control of the effort. Before you complain about what someone did or said to you, go to the nearest mirror, look at it, and say to yourself, what could I have done to change the outcome? And finally, no matter how hard you work, how good you are, bad things will happen to you. How you respond to those bad things will tell your mother and me, as my father told my brothers and me, whether or not we raised men. That's exactly what Charlie Kirk just now said to this black African who's complaining about how much land whites still own. You're now in control of your own country. Can your kids read and do math at levels of proficiency consistent with their grade? I mentioned this letter that these so-called black leaders, House members, have written to the DOJ in order to them demanding an investigation into the recent uptick of black lynchings, modern-day lynchings. It's all BS designed to make black people angry and pull that lever for Democrats. Now, my fellow Americans, my fellow Eldorados, Medicare keeps squeezing you. 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
8: You don't know what you're talking about, Larry Elder, you Trump lover. He's an idiot, idiot, idiot. Just like you. Can't stand listening to you every night. I'd love to debate you about Trump, man. Everything he does is wrong. You know that. I can't believe you're sitting there defending him, man. He's worthless. He's got our country in a mess. And you look like a fool talking every night the way you defend him. You're a loser.
0: 888-971-SAGE, 888-971-7243. I am Larry Elder. We are Salem News Channel. Sir, feel free to call the show. 888-971-7243, and we can have a discussion about why Trump is such a bad person. I'd love to have a chat with you. Notice you didn't say anything specific. Just he's a loser. He's gotten our country in a bad place. Can you be specific? Now, we're going to talk to Minnesota Republican candidate Michelle Tafoya. She's in a tight race for Senate in Minnesota, where fraud is one of the big issues. A law enforcement consultant says he's a black dad with a message for black kids. Texas Democratic Senate candidate James Tallarico says our communities have been left behind by billionaire mega donors. Several billionaire mega donors have donated to his campaign, but I guess that's different. And several black House members sent a letter to the DOJ demanding an investigation into, quote, numerous incidents of black people found hanging across the country, close quote. One of the signers of the letter referred to them as modern-day lynchings. And Tom Holman has confirmed that Ilhan Omar is under investigation for allegedly marrying her brother as part of an immigration scheme. She could face deportation. All of this and more. Mitch McConnell, according to the New York Post, at the age of 84, has made a dramatic return to the Senate after a three-month absence, which prompted all sorts of speculation that he was dead. Didn't look dead. He wrote on X, "Today I'll cast my first Senate vote since I took a bad fall in June. I'm really looking forward to being back on the Senate floor and seeing my colleagues," end of quote. To press corps at the Capitol today, according to The Hill, he said, "After 2 years, 2 decades, actually, of dodging your questions, I wasn't sure how many of you would be here today," close quote. So apparently the man is alive and intends to go back to the Senate and continue his job. 84 years old. How old was the Democrat that lived to be, was it 100 years old? Didn't we have one that lived to be 100? I believe we did. So he's still got 16 years left to go, please. Recall the two Israelis that did that movie? Got that big Academy Award called No Other Land, about the alleged settlers taking land from Palestinians. Well, they're back. More on that in just a few minutes. Stick around. 888-971-SAGE. 888-971-7243. We're just getting warmed up.
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13: With SRN News, I'm Keith Peters in Washington. The EPA is repealing rules that place limits on coal and natural gas power plants.
14: The Environmental Protection Agency is repealing rules that limit greenhouse gas emissions from fossil fuel power plants. EPA officials say the change will save the industry more than $300 billion and allow utilities to make the best decisions for their ratepayers rather than be forced to close down plants.
15: We're taking swift action to lower costs for consumers, cut red tape.
14: EPA Administrator Lee Zeldin.
15: So companies and communities can build durable infrastructure faster.
14: The rule changes are likely to face litigation. The Sierra Club says Zeldin is turning the EPA into a shield for polluting industries that are known to harm the environment and human health. Jennifer King, Washington.
13: On Wall Street, the Dow down by 152 points, the S&P lower by 37. This is SRN News.
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0: 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We call those two Israeli filmmakers who won an Academy Award for Best Documentary last year called No Other Land, which concerned violence in the West Bank. It was a slam on so-called settlers in the so-called West Bank. Well, they're back. They've now done a new film. This one's called Naza, N-A-Z-A. And the film, I've not seen it, but they interviewed a number of members of the Israeli military, concealed their identity. Their voices have been concealed. Their voices have been changed. They were interviewed. And it was shown at the Venice Film Festival and got a 24.5-minute standing ovation. Apparently, that's a record. 24.5-minute standing ovation because of this documentary called Naza, which reports to show that the IDF has been committing genocide. Not too surprisingly, the Israelis have hit back and they're very angry. Some Israeli officials have called it an act of treason against the state. A lieutenant general in the IDF said this: "It is based on blood libels, deliberate distortion of reality, and false and serious accusations against IDF soldiers and commanders." End of quote. The IDF itself has denounced the documentary as completely false. For example, the documentary claims the IDF planned a strike against Hamas in which 500 civilian deaths were contemplated. One of the film's directors said this, "Our film is showing that the basic targeting unit of the Israeli targeting systems is a family home in Gaza," end of quote. Israel's Minister of Culture and Sports calls the documentary shocking, accuses its creators. Of a betrayal of the state.

This minister said they are investigating stripping the two filmmakers, Abraham and Soar, of their citizenship. Quote, the burning self-hatred of the creators, who are willing to harm their homeland to garner applause from anti-Semites worldwide, is inconceivable and constitutes an act of treason against the state, end of quote. And get this, Bibi Netanyahu's biggest challenger in next month's election also condemned the film, declared the film was a, quote, choice by Israeli creators to stand on an international stage, present a distorted and one-sided picture, and cast a moral stain on the soldiers who are defending the country, is moral blindness, detached from reality, and harm to

0: a poll 2 years ago in the UK among British Muslims, 46% backed Hamas. Only 25% of UK Muslims believe that Hamas terrorists committed murder and rape on October 7. Among British Muslims, regarding the power of Jews, 46% believe Jews have too much influence, compared to only 16% of the general population that has the same view. I repeat, 46% of British Muslims believe Jews have too much power versus 16% of the general public. And among British Muslims living in the UK, 46% support Hamas. Only 25% of UK Muslims believe Hamas terrorists committed rape and murder on October 7. Brings us to the war against Iran. Last hour, I told you that Barack Obama, his administration, assumed that Iran was 2 or 3 months away from having the so-called breakout time, the time period that they needed to make a functioning nuclear bomb. The Biden administration thought they were only 2 or 3 weeks away. However, recent polls show only 9% of Democrats believe that they are a month away, which means they don't believe the intel under Obama, they don't believe the intel under Biden. Only 7% of Kamala Harris voters believe that Hamas was that Iran was a month away. So, the overwhelming majority of the voters for Kamala Harris do not believe that Iran was close to getting a nuclear weapon, even though Biden said it, even though Obama said it. As I've said many times, the General Secretary of NATO, Secretary General of NATO, Mark Rutte, said that the intel was that Iran was close to getting a nuclear weapon and that Donald Trump, as the leading superpower, has done the world a favor. Yet how many times do you hear the war against Iran referred to as a war of choice or referred to as Trump's war? This is Speaker Johnson to CNN's Jake Tapper, number 57.
1: I like our chances on that. When President Trump took over, it is true that inflation had that 40-year high under Biden-Harris, but when President Trump took over, inflation was 3%. Now it's 3.4%. And one of the reasons, as you noted, is the war in Iran for higher prices. Another reason are the president's tariffs. So why should the American people not hold President Trump and the Republican Congress accountable for this economy, given the fact that the two biggest drivers of inflation right now have nothing to do with Biden, then they have to do with Trump tariffs that Congress supports and Trump's war in Iran that Congress supports, Republicans in Congress?
2: Well, look, I take issue with everything you just said. It's not Trump's war in Iran. Iran is the largest state sponsor of terrorism, and they were within weeks of having a nuclear capability, a nuclear bomb. That had been an objective, preventing that, from every administration for 50 years. They came this close, and the president had to act. He did not have a choice in the matter to keep Americans safe. Now, that's done. Operation Epic Fury was an epic success, but now we've got to resolve that, of course, because the Strait of Hormuz is not stabilized for commerce, and that's what's making gas prices too high, and by extension, groceries, because of the fuel cost and transportation cost. All that will come to a close, we believe, soon. You heard the president's soundbite at the opening of the show. He thinks right after the election, in a short time frame, we can get that done. Why? Because we're going to have the assistance, I believe, of allied nations and, you know, NATO partners and Arab states in the region who have a bigger stake in the Strait of Hormuz being open for commerce even than we do. I think everybody assists to make sure that happens. And at the same time, we make sure that Iran can never have a nuclear weapon. That would be a danger to every single American. That's what the president has been pursuing.
1: I think Vice President Vance might have a different view of the war, but that's between you two to chat it out. I want to ask.
0: Wouldn't it be interesting if Jake Tapper covered the gap between what Democrats think about how close Iran was to getting a nuclear weapon versus what Biden thought versus what Obama thought? Don't you find it remarkable?

0: Antony Blinken, Biden's Secretary of State, says that they were 2 or 3 weeks away from getting a nuclear bomb. Yet only 7% of Kamala Harris voters believe that. Don't you find that striking? Don't you find that worthy of maybe doing a deep dive, Jake Tapper, in case you're listening? 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
1: The midterms are almost here, and Republicans could be in deep trouble. Polls show Democrats leading in key races. Tonight, Rob Finnerty on Newsmax reveals the growing threat from the DSA and the radical left. With less than 60 days to go, Finnerty says it's time for the GOP to hit the panic button. The House may go, and control of the Senate is up for grabs. Gas prices, mortgage rates, health care, and out-of-control national debt. Americans are angry, and the progressive left wants total control of Congress. Tallarico, El Sayed, AOC, Bernie Sanders. Finnerty reveals President Trump's secret plan to fight back and what you can do to help him. Don't miss Finnerty tonight at 8 p.m. Eastern on Newsmax. 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
0: 888-971-SAGE, 888-971-7243. I am Larry Elder. We are Salem News Channel. Next hour, we're going to be interviewing Michelle Tafoya, who's running for Senate in Minnesota. Tomiko is in California. Tomiko, you're on the Larry Elder Show. Thank you very much for calling.
4: Hey, how are you doing? How are you doing?
0: I'm doing well, sir. How are you doing?
4: Well, you know, I can't be better. It's a beautiful day. I'm out here. You know, the sun is shining, so I can't complain.
0: Sounds like the first line of the song My Girl by David Ruffin. Sun is shining. There's plenty of light.
4: Yeah. Yeah. You know, whenever, look, this is the way I feel, because when I was 16, I got shot in the head with a 12 gauge in a drive-by that didn't have nothing to do with me. So every day I wake up, it's like one of those, like you just said, the sun's shining. You know, let me get up and, you know, see what life is about.
0: Mm-hmm. Yes, well, that's the key to happiness. One of my colleagues, Dennis Prager, has written extensively about that. And the key to happiness is gratitude, being grateful for what you have. And this is a man who, as we speak, is a quadriplegic. He'll never move his arms or legs ever again, yet his attitude is about the same as it was. I know it's the same as it was before he had his fall.
4: Oh, man, you know what? I mean, we just going to make sure we, you know, pray for him to get that peace, you know what I'm saying, that be all right. But, you know, what's strange is my father is Charlie Wilson, and he just had a couple of strokes and, you know, had to, you know, kind of put things on hold because, mm-hmm. you know, he's dealing with something that he never dealt with. And so now it's like when you deal with some things that are presented to your life, that brings more clarity of like, you know, it's just not the world that I got to think about. It's like I have to think about life.
0: Absolutely.
4: You know, we think about life, we are all right.
0: Absolutely. Somebody once said, everybody's got a million problems until they lose their health. And once that happens, you only have one problem.
4: Mm-hmm. You are so correct on that one. Yes, sir.
0: So you called to talk about what?
4: Well, actually, I just wanted to touch bases on everything that you've been doing. And I do appreciate it because a lot of people always think it has to come from one, you know, genre of life and how we're to perceive the correct information. I mean, and actually how when we answer the questions or the questions are answered, it seems like common sense, regardless the color of the skin. You know what I mean? We get the truth from all aspects of life as long as our ears are open and we're looking for that.
0: Absolutely.
4: So that way, like you said, that what gives us the drive to go ahead and, you know, do that rabbit hole searching on, you know, if this is, you know, kind of making sense, you know what I'm saying? Or it sounds like, or let me, you know, do diligence on my research. And that's how we all grow and we learn to do things.
0: Absolutely. Well, Tomiko, thank you very much for the call. As Malcolm X once said, I'm for the truth, no matter who's telling it. Bill Maher, in his monologue, talked about how some people were not using the T word to describe what happened on 9/11. There was a memo that apparently went out to Canadian broadcast that said, quote, do not refer to the September 11 attacks as terrorist attacks, close quote. A Toronto Sun columnist said this, wrote a column about it. And after the extreme intense blowback, the Canadian public broadcaster said, well, I'm sorry, we're not going to, we shouldn't have said that. We're going to refer to what happened on 9/11 as a terror attack. No kidding. This whole thing reminds me of this piece that was done by this comedy called Half Hour News Hour. This is 2007. Listen to this, number 73.
5: Six men have just been charged with conspiracy to murder in connection with a plot to blow up buses and subway cars in London during the summer of 2005.
6: The six would-be suicide bombers charged are Mukhtar Saeed Ibrahim, Ramzi Mohammed, Yasin Omar, Manfu Asaidu, Adel Yahya, and Hussein Osman.
5: Since their capture, the big question for Scotland Yard has been, what exactly is it that links these six individuals? What common denominator motivated this seemingly random group of young men?
6: It is puzzling, isn't it? But here to help us untangle this mystery, please welcome international terrorism expert, Dr. Franklin Robertson. Welcome, Doctor.
7: Thanks.
6: Thank you.
7: Thank you.
6: Good to be here. I got to tell you, you know what this case reminds me of, Doc? A more successful bombing attack in London during July of 2005.
5: You mean the suicide bombings carried out by Mohammed Sadiq Khan, Shazir Tanweer, Abdullah Shazid Jamal, and Hasbib Hussein, Kurt?
6: I believe that was them, yes. Now, weren't the two cases kind of similar?
7: Similar. In what way?
6: I don't know. Maybe both involved buses, subways, suicide bombers?
7: You know, Kurt, it's tempting to try to concoct these conspiracy theories to explain these incidents, but most of those just don't hold water.
6: But, I mean, it could be a conspiracy, couldn't it? I mean, like last August when 10 people were arrested in London for trying to blow up those U.S.-bombed airplanes.
7: Remember? Yes, yes. You mean Ahmad Abdullah Ali, Tanveer Hussein, Umar Islam, Arafat Wahid Khan, Asad Ali, Sawar Adam Khatib, Ibrahim Savant, Wahid Zaman, Qasar Ali, and Moran Hussein?
6: It doesn't sound like that, yeah. But, Doctor, you can't tell me those guys didn't have anything in common, I mean, besides a desire to blow things up.
7: Well, if you say so, Curtin, what might that be?
6: Okay, well, let's see. Were they all young males?
7: No, one was a woman.
6: All right, that's a dead end. Okay, okay. Well, how about this? Were they all from the same hometown?
7: No, they were all from different London suburbs. Not so easy, is it, Curtin?
6: Okay.
5: Did any of them have eating disorders? Those can make you crazy.
7: Okay. Yeah, all right. Now, funny you should ask that, because we just learned that none of them would eat pork. Still don't know what that means yet, but...
6: Okay. Well, how about this? Were they all going by their original names?
7: No, Kurt. Umar Islam was born Brian Young, but he changed his name after he converted.
6: Converted? To what?
7: Islam.
5: Oh, geez, another dead end.
6: Everybody knows Islam is a religion of peace. Yeah.
7: So that doesn't... Look, we've spent thousands of hours studying this, and frankly, we're stumped.
6: Well, Doc, you know, you're the expert, and I guess if there were something that linked Mukhtar Saeed Ibrahim, Ramzi Mohammed, Yassin Omar, Manfu Asaidu, Adel Yahya, and Hussein Osman...
5: Or for that matter, Mohammed Sadiq Khan, Shazid Tanweer, Abdullah Shazid Jamal, and Hasbib Hussein.
6: Yeah, if they had anything linking them, you would have discovered it by now.
7: That's right. We would have. So in the meantime, why don't you just let the detective work be done by the detectives?
6: You got it. Thanks for joining us
7: today.
6: Dr. Robertson.
7: Thank you very much. Thank you.
6: There's the stuff.
0: We come back. The leader of the Conservative Party and member of Parliament in the UK discusses Hamas with Piers Morgan. Piers Morgan has been accusing Israel's of appropriating land in the so-called West Bank. Also, a Israeli journalist talks about the support for Hamas by the majority of Palestinians. All of this and more. 888-971-SAGE, 888-971-7243. I am Larry Elder. Do not leave town.
8: With SRN News, I'm Keith Peters in Washington. The Environmental Protection Agency is repealing rules that limit greenhouse gas emissions from power plants fueled by coal and natural gas, an action the agency said would save industry more than $300 billion in costs and help unleash American energy. The EPA also proposed a separate step to prevent future administrations from regulating climate pollution from power plants. Republican Senator Mitch McConnell of Kentucky has returned to the Senate after a long absence. The 84-year-old senator had not been to the U.S. Capitol since June 14th when he was hospitalized for a fall in his home. On Wall Street, the Dow down by 152 points, the NASDAQ dropped 146, the S&P 500 lower by 37. More details at srnnews.com.
9: 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Mostly sunny, high of 70. The dog days are over, as Florence and the Machine once said.
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0: 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I am Larry Elder. We are Salem News Channel. What is the deal with J.D. Vance speaking and protesters waving Mexican flags? What's that all about? This happened just a few days ago in Dallas, number 75.
17: So what the people at home missed is that we just had a protester interrupting us and waving the Mexican flag. Well, my friend, if you love Mexico so much, get your over there, I'll buy you a place.
0: And then this happened as J.D. Vance is speaking at a rally in Kansas, number 74.
18: Roger. Oh, I see. I see. I see we have a guy who is protesting. Sir. The last

0: You know, the last time I gave a speech and we had a guy who was interrupting, he had the common courtesy to bring a Mexican flag so we knew where he stood. Now this guy, I'm telling you, ladies and gentlemen, here's what happened, is he decided to come in and lie about my very dear friend Doc Marshall, because the reality is that Doc Marshall has stood up for everyday Americans every single day he's been in the United States Senate.
1: I started a show by talking about how many of the people who yell Free Palestine, also the same people that refer to Donald Trump as a fascist and a Nazi, same people that want Medicare for all, irrespective of the price, same people who are calling for ICE to be disbanded, same people who hate the rich and believe the rich are not paying their fair share in taxes, want to defund the police. Who are these people? As RFK Jr. said at that midterm convention in Dallas, neither my father nor my uncle would recognize today's Democrat Party. Here is Speaker Johnson to CNN's Jake Tapper, number 52.
2: But look, compare to the last administration, compare to what Democrats have done. At this point in Joe Biden's presidency, inflation was 8.2%. Right now it's 3.4% under Trump. It's too high still, but we got to bring it down, because the Biden-Harris administration brought us to a 40-year high in inflation, 9.1%. I wish we could flip a light switch and reverse all that overnight, but it takes time. But the Democrats have voted against you having more money in your pockets. They voted against the largest tax cut in U.S. history. And with their vote, they would have given you the highest tax hike in ever in history, over $5 trillion in December of last year, had we not been successful on the Republican side. They also voted against the Trump accounts. They voted against all the incentives that are putting more money in your pocket. So this is a simple question that every hardworking family has to answer. Which one is better for my team?
3: So
2: the Democrats right now, Jake, as you know, are being taken over by the insurgent Marxist socialist left, and they want more government, which leads to higher taxes and less money in your pocket and less freedom for you. So this is a contrast election between common sense and crazy, and I like our chances on that.
1: And AOC a few weeks ago said that she did not belong to the national DSA. After she said that, she probably got hammered. And she rejoined the national DSA, Democrat Socialists of America. They want to abolish the Senate. They want the president to be elected from the House. 32-hour work week. $50 an hour livable wage. Are you serious? They embrace boycott, divest, sanction, which Chuck Schumer has referred to as anti-Semitic. Yet he has not referred to Zoran Mamdani, who embraces BSA, as anti-Semitic. He's not referred to Abdul El-Sayed, who, while he doesn't belong to the DSA, supports boycott, sanction, divest. In fact, Schumer says he supports El-Sayed, even though one of El-Sayed's big positions is the anti-Israel boycott, divest, sanction movement that, again, Chuck Schumer years ago and for years has referred to as anti-Semitic. What is going on here? We're going to talk about that in just a few minutes. And according to the border czar, it is true that Ilhan Omar is under investigation for allegedly committing immigration fraud by marrying her brother. I'm Larry Elder.
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1: 888-971-SAGE, 888-971-7243. I am Larry Elder. We are Salem News Channel. We're going to be speaking with Michelle Tafoya, top of the hour. She's running for Senate in Minnesota. It is an open seat. The incumbent Democrat is retiring. The polls show this one to be within the margin of error. Now, there was a 9/11 ceremony, memorial ceremony, and there was a shot of AOC and Thoron Mamdani laughing. President Trump was asked about this, number 59.
10: Place to be laughing, especially in that case. I know the fact that they were laughing together, a very important part of the ceremony, was inappropriate.
1: Names were being read off of those who were murdered, and they were laughing, not paying any attention to it. Hassan Piker says mocking 9/11 is an American tradition. You know, like hot dogs, mom, and apple pie, I guess. Number 46.
7: Look, in our generation and younger, 9/11 has been memed into oblivion, right? Let's be real. That's like, this is a, there's a generational breakdown here where, like, a lot of people, it's almost like the adults, not the adults, but the elderly are trying to make everyone talk about this in the way that they want to. It's obviously not going to happen for, like, the last 2 decades, pretty much. From Seth MacFarlane and Family Guy to, you know, numerous other cultural moments, people have talked about it. People have talked about it in not-so-serious ways. So this this forcible reverence coming from institutions on its 25th anniversary is it's probably not going to take hold amongst the masses. Like, there were people still burning alive in these towers, and people were already
1: That's enough. He's already said that most conservatives don't really care about 9/11. They may lie about it and say they care, but they really don't. And this is a guy who has either campaigned with or on whose show Democrats like Bernie Sanders, AOC, Kamala Harris have appeared. And Abdul El-Sayed, who refers to this man as Hassan by his first name, still won't say he will not campaign with him going forward. This is an Israeli journalist named Joseph Haddad about Palestinian support for Hamas, even though supposedly Israel has committed a genocide against these very Palestinians who support Hamas. Number 41.
11: Since October 7, I personally don't differentiate between Hamas and what's so-called Palestinians, because actually there is no Palestinians. There are tribes. There is the tribe of Hamas, and there is the tribe of the Islamic Jihad, and there is the tribe of Khalil, and there is the tribe of Nablus, and each one has different interests, and all of them are conflicted. If they did not have Israel as the common enemy, they would kill each other. This is the reality of what's so-called Palestine. You don't know what Palestine is. Actually, in fact, the keffiyeh that you are wearing, this is just a statement to show that you really lack the authenticity to represent the case. And what's so-called the cause, you know, this is a human problem.
12: So you just...
11: The cause must die. I think enough is enough. And now it's proven, and you are helping Hamas to prove it to the world that Palestine depends on the destruction of the state of Israel. And this is not acceptable, and we are not going to agree to it. And I tell you something, for the next 10 or 20 years, the Palestinian people will pay the bill that Hamas is caused today, and most likely in blood.
12: To you, Hamas and Palestinians are the same, they're one and the same.
11: After October 7, yes. There is no difference.
12: Really?
11: The vast majority of the Palestinian people support Hamas.
12: Really?
11: This is a fact. This is proven by statistics and your silence now. You cannot even condemn Hamas and say that what they did on October 7 was an act of a savage group. You don't have that power.
12: Said I condemn.
11: On what authority
12: question.
11: Do you speak? You only speak on the authority of Hamas propaganda.
12: No, why do you say that I'm speaking on the authority of Hamas propaganda?
11: Because you were a decent human being, you can say that the thousands were killed on October 7. That was a crime against humanity. It was a genocide.
1: Have you heard about the Egyptian Christians? Coptics murdered by Hamas, by ISIS rather. This is an ordained Orthodox Christian priest named Simshon Timmel, number 47.
13: 21 men in orange jumpsuits kneeling on a beach in Libya. And you've probably seen this image, one of the most infamous videos ISIS ever released. But I promise you don't know the full story. Because the story isn't the 20, it's the 21st. So here's what happened. 20 poor Egyptian men Coptic Christians, some of the most poorest workers you'll ever meet, traveled to Libya for construction work, just trying to feed their families back home. So ISIS kidnapped them, held them for weeks, and gave them the offer they always gave. Convert and live. Refuse and die. 20 men, every single one refused. They weren't theologians or priests, they were ordinary men, bricklayers and laborers. And on that beach, the video shows them dying in the name of Jesus. And in Coptic, they were reciting Ya Rabbi Yasu, which means, Oh my Lord Jesus. But count the jumpsuit, 21. The 21st man was not Egyptian. His name was Matthew Ayagara from Ghana, a worker who just happened to be captured alongside them. And here's the thing. ISIS reportedly gave him a way out. He didn't believe in Jesus. This is easy for him. He could deny it, walk away, and live. And this man looked at the 20 men beside him and watched how they faced death. And he said, their God is my God, and gave his life to Christ at that moment. Think about that. The most famous execution video ISIS ever made, filmed to terrify Christians. But in reality, they recorded a conversion. ISIS wanted that beach to be remembered as their victory. Instead, it's remembered for one sentence. Their God is my God.
1: Pretty powerful. The Attorney General Todd Blanche has announced a massive federal and state investigation into fraud, which is going to be an issue, which is an issue in the Minnesota race. We'll talk to Michelle Tafoya about that in just a second. 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
15: 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And now, here's Larry Elder.
1: 888-971-SAGE, 888-971-7243. I am Larry Elder. We are Salem News Channel. Coming up, we're going to talk to Minnesota Republican candidate for Senate, Michelle Tafoya, where fraud is a big issue in her race. Also, a law enforcement consultant says he is a black dad with a message for black kids. All of this and more, 888-971-SAGE. Regarding fraud in Minnesota, this is the Secretary of Treasury, Scott Bessent, number 50.
15: U.S. Civil Enforcement is auditing financial institutions that facilitated the laundering of Minnesota funds in addition to helping support criminal and civil enforcement efforts. The IRS will also soon announce the formation of a task force.
1: And the AG, Todd Blanche, is announcing a massive, massive investigation of fraud by federal and state authorities, number 71.
16: With the help of 40 U.S. attorney's offices and 20 federal and state investigative agencies, we uncovered approximately $245 million in losses. There's a lot of people that have been implicated or charged, but so far we've charged over 80 individuals tied to this theft of $245 million. Now,
1: the Border Czar confirming an investigation against Ilhan Omar for allegedly marrying her brother as part of an immigration scheme. This is a deportable offense, by the way. Number 54.
17: Well, I'm not going to comment on ongoing criminal investigation. I know things are going on, but I can't give specifics of what's happening. But, no, we'll see. I mean, if someone committed immigration violation, someone committed marriage fraud or anything like that, regardless if they're a congressman or not, no one's above the law. So I'll leave it at that. We'll let the HSI, Homeland Security Investigations, continue the investigation.
18: Okay, so you're confirming that there is an investigation into Congresswoman Omar?
17: I'm confirming that ICE is, yeah, look, I said months ago, that is something that's been reported and needs to be looked at.
18: Okay.
1: DHS Secretary Mark Wayne Mullen says that they are investigating an allegation that Ilhan Omar married her brother in connection with immigration. Number 44.
19: Okay. Well, what's going to happen, Mr. Secretary? Something's going to happen. And this is an ongoing investigation. We know that she married her brother to try to bring him into the United States. We know he lives now in London. We feel that this may, you know, there may be more to this, the whole family migration, and possibly some illegal activity for them to come to the United States to begin with. But all of us we're investigating. Here's what I want to make sure we do. If we actually move a case forward, it's not a political.
1: Candidate for Senate Republican Michelle Tafoya is up next. 888-971-SAGE. Do not leave town.
20: 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He's not vicious or malicious. Just lovely and delicious.
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0: With SRN News, I'm Keith Peters in Washington. House Democratic Leader Hakeem Jeffries says Congress should not go home until lawmakers take decisive action on AI safeguards.
2: We want to make sure the American people can get the benefits of this transformational technology, but don't experience the very potentially grave downsides. So those conversations are ongoing, but we can't wait till the next Congress. We need to act now.
0: President Trump attributed warnings about AI moving too quickly with little oversight to negative forces, saying winning the AI race would help address the risks of advancing technology.
22: We can put guardrails, we can do this and that, but I think you have a lot of negative forces and are bringing it up that shouldn't be bringing it up, and they're bringing up things that won't happen. But whoever wins with AI wins.
0: This is SRN News.
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